0: pitch here for the final Lakes Conference contest for these two teams of the history. 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
0: Welcome back to Andy McGaffin Field here in Spencer for the conclusion of the Lakes Conference as we know it before it gets absorbed by the Siouxland Conference next year. The Spencer Tigers trying to gather that final Lakes Conference baseball championship. Storm Lake trying to force a share of that final title. We're also on SMUnet.net and Spencer Channel 3 here tonight. And for that, I'd like to thank 154i, Woodruff Construction, Arnold Motor Supply, and Winther Stave & Company, LLC, for bringing you Tiger Baseball on SMUnet.net and Spencer Channel 3. Again, I'm Stephen Cutler. And pitching tonight for the Spencer Tigers is going to be Aiden Tekken coming in, team leader in a record at 4-1, a 1.59 ERA, is second on the Tigers, as is innings pitched at 26.1 this season and opposing batting average at 191. He's third on the team in walks, hits, innings pitched at 1.18 this season, and he's number one on the team in strikeouts per 7 innings at 11.3. Tekken is the junior, and a breakout season for him. He's been pitching really, really well this season. Last time we had a Spencer Baseball radio game, he was pitching there in the 17-1 drubbing of Spirit Lake that night. Pitched really well on the road in that contest that helped the Tigers bounce back after taking an upset loss at the hands of Spirit Lake on June 8th. Storm Lake is going to be leading off David Gonzalez Santos. He is the catcher, and he's hitting really well this season out of this top spot. 525 leads the Tornadoes with a 1.546 OPS. He hits from the right side towards the back of the box with an open stance. First pitch to him, misses outside, ball one. So one ball, no strike count here underway for tonight's Lakes Conference finale. Coming back set on the hill and delivering back home. That's going to get fouled off over the backstop, straight back, and a 1-1 count here to Gonzalez Santos. One ball, one strike, nobody out. Leadoff hitter here in the top of the first inning for Storm Lake. Very relaxed setup stance for Gonzalez Santos. Takes ball one down low in a 2-1 count. Back up onto the hill, working exclusively out of the stretch here tonight, at least for now, is Tekken. High kick, delivers home, and that one was left upstairs. Count goes 3-1 here to David Gonzalez Santos. He is a senior, has started all 18 games this year for the Tornadoes. Mention that 1.546 OPS. The next pitch is swung on and crushed. Left field, back at the fence, and it is just foul. A little too early that time for Gonzalez Santos. That was a no-doubter over the fence, but it ends up foul. Three balls, two strikes here to the senior. The OPS that high because he leads the team not only in extra base hits, but walks this season. Next pitch home, ground ball chopping foul, and a great at-bat here to start things out in this one. As Storm Link would love to get that pitch count up real high against Aiden Tekken here tonight. Cause as much chaos as possible. The payoff home is in the dirt. And drawing his 15th walk of the season is David Gonzalez Santos. And it'll be a runner on first with nobody out here in the top of the first inning for Storm Lake. As Bobby Bachman steps up to the plate, the left fielder wears number two for the Tornadoes. Bachman is a junior, and he's been playing a whole lot of baseball for the Tornadoes since the early stages of his high school career. Started all 18 games so far this season. As he digs in from the right side of the plate, runner on first. Gonzalez Santos hasn't gotten moving a ton this season. He's 2-for-3 on stolen bases. First pitch home, that's going to get lifted high in the air. Shallow center, and actually that's going to be on the infield and reeled in by Shelton Bedlin there at short for out number one. So a good bounce back to get the pop-up there by Aiden Tekken, and Trey Betcher will be the batter, the shortstop for Storm Lake. Betcher also will hit from the right side, stands tall right now, about middle of the box. With a slightly open stance, the first pitch to him, cuts on a breaker and misses in an 0-1 count. No balls, one strike, one out, runner on first for Storm Lake, top of the first inning in a scoreless ball game. As Betcher steps back in, crowding the plate a little bit, that right toe touching the chalk. Quick check on first base there, back in safely standing up is going to be Gonzalez Santos. Takes another extra step maybe there. Coming set on the hill is going to be Aiden Tekken. A long look at first base here before he's going to go home with it. He is a lefty, and he's shown off some nice moves over to first base before this season. He misses low with that one. The count goes 1-1 here to Betcher. Betcher this year hitting .429. That's second on the Tornadoes, as is his OPS at .964. Here is the 1-1 home. Breaker chopping down the third base shortstop gap, and it's going to get underneath the glove of the third baseman, Evan Versteeg. A base hit that time for Betcher. Going to be runners on first and second with one out here for Storm Lake in the top of the first inning. Runner in scoring position for Brock Edwards. Edwards this season, a .327 batting average, is third on the Tornadoes, .865 OPS, third as well. He's got 12 runs batted in this year with an opportunity with Gonzalez Santos on second right now. That's right down the middle for strike one here to Edwards, the opposing starting pitcher, trying to help himself out early here for Storm Lake in the top of the first inning. Steps back in, hitting from the right side. Level stance, mid-box, and giving the plate some decent space as well. Next pitch to him. That's a nice pitch. Inside corner. Had a little bit of tail to it. Cuts back over that inside corner. It's an 0-2 count here to Edwards. No balls, two strikes, one out. Runners on first and second for Storm Lake. Scoreless ball game in the top of the first inning. Back set on the hill. Here's Aiden Tekken. Second check of second base. Trying to find that inside corner again, and he does. Strike three looking. Tekken, the Tigers' top strikeout pitcher this season at 11.3 strikeouts per seven innings pitched. Always love to see that at one strikeout an inning or more, and he's comfortably above that this season. And it looks like there's going to be a courtesy runner coming in a little bit late here for Gonzalez Santos. It's going to be Brennan Anderson. So runners on first and second, and that brings up Carson Taylor, the third baseman, hitting from the right side and takes ball one low that time. One ball, no strikes, two outs, runners on first and second for Storm Lake. Taylor, the third baseman, steps back in, slightly closed stance, and he sits back towards the back of the box here, giving the plate plenty of room. Next pitch home, that's down the middle for strike one. One ball and one strike here to Taylor. Batting 226 this season. 13 runs batted in, his third on Storm Lake. Aiden Tekken comes set on the hill. Here's the 1-1 home. That's going to get lifted into the air, heading out towards center field. Hanging up there and making a diving effort at it out in center. And making the catch is going to be Jace McCormick for out number three. The Tigers hold the Tornadoes off the board in the top of the first. We go to the bottom half here on KICD and SMU.
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0: Welcome back to Andy McGaffin Field here in Spencer. No runs, one hit, no Tiger errors, and one left on base for the Tornadoes in the top of the first inning. We go to the bottom of the first. Due up for the Tigers is going to be Jace McCormick, George Lawson, and Trenton Hallett. The starting pitcher tonight for Storm Lake is Brock Edwards. The junior is 3-1 this season with a 2.36 ERA. He's second on the team in record and number one in earned run average. He also leads the team in innings pitched at 32.2, walks hits to innings pitched at 1.16, and strikeouts per seven innings at 10.4. Opposing bats hitting 164 off of him this year, and that is second on Storm Lake. Edwards, by all numbers, is the Storm Lake ace. They held him back for that first game. They decided to roll him out there for game two against the Tigers this week. And Jace McCormick will lead things off against him. There's a strike on the outside corner pumped in there by Edwards and an 0-1 count to McCormick. McCormick for the Tigers hitting 350 this season. The next pitch, that one misses in a 1-1 count. One ball, one strike. Here to McCormick. Edwards working quickly, misses high with that one, and 2-1 count. McCormick is third on the team in OPS of 1.017. Here comes the 2-1. Swing and a miss. Some serious heat coming there from the hand of Edwards, and the count evens up at 2-2 as he finds a high and outside corner. Shakes off Gonzalo Santos's first sign, delivers home, misses outside, and the count goes full here to McCormick. McCormick, the junior, has started all 18 games. He's got a wide open stance from the right side, a low crouch towards the back of the box. Next pitch home fouled off over the right side. McCormick purchases himself another pitch. As the count remains full, we'll see another payoff here from Edwards, who, again, working very quickly off the hill. 3-2 home. That's a hard ground ball heading out towards second, fielded cleanly by Phelps as he fires it over to Hograve for out number one. So the 4-3 ground out, to Jace McCormick. We'll bring up George Lawson, the second baseman, wearing number 24 for the Tigers. One of a number of lefties in this lineup. They've got a really good lefty-righty balance. As Lawson digs in, Edwards again working quickly here. Throws that inside. If you watch enough Major League Baseball games, you would think that, well, there's a number of violations happening here as far as the pitch clock stuff goes. As the next pitch, a check swing, fouled off into the backstop. They don't let him work that quickly. They don't want him working slowly either at the MLB level anymore, but they don't let him work as quickly as Brock Edwards is here tonight. It's a 1-1 count here to Lawson. Next pitch home. That's hit opposite direction, and it's off of the glove of Carson Taylor there at third. It was smoked right at him, and it's going to be a single here for Lawson.
9: How about in the right fielder, Trenton Hallett.
0: That just got up on Taylor so quick there. He kind of ducked away from his glove, and it goes off the end of it. And it'll be a runner on first with one out here, bringing up Trenton Hallett, the Tiger right fielder. He plays a really good right field for Spencer. He hits from the right side of the plate towards the front of the box against the power arm in Brock Edwards, who misses low and away on that first pitch for a 1-0 count. Hallett wears number 15 for the Tigers, steps back in with Lawson on first. Slightly open stance from Hallett, and Edwards finds the outside corner for a called strike. Tiger faithful didn't like it. One ball, one strike, one out. Lawson this season, 2-for-2 in stolen bags. Hallett digs back in. Edwards deals home. Breaker hit the opposite direction. Fielded, and the throw over to first. Did he have his foot on the bag? No, he didn't. Drew Hograve kind of lost track of where the base was at, and the throw maybe was a little bit off target there, and it's going to be safe for Trenton Hallett on the error, and the Tigers got runners on first and second with one out. That brings up Larson Volk, Tigers leader in OPS this season at 1.111. Couple triples and a couple home runs with no doubles this year. First pitch to him. It is a called strike on the inside corner. And an 0-1 count. Another lefty here in this Tiger lineup. He's got runners on first and second with one out. Spencer trying to capitalize here early where Storm Lake was unable to in the top of the inning. That's a great spot for that pitch. Low and outside corner for a quick 0-2 count here against Volk. Volk's second on the team and runs batted in with 20. You'd love to add to that total here with Lawson on second. Edwards steps off the rubber. It's not a stretch that he was working out of when he was in the windup, but he kind of stands up there like it's a stretch. He is working out of the stretch now, obviously. Comes set on the hill. Here's the 0-2 home. That's a chopper snagged by Edwards as he throws it over to first. Runners will move up to second and third with two outs here. It's a 1-3 ground out there for Larson Volk. And that'll bring up Max Tekken. The left fielder wears number 2, batting 5th here today for the Spencer Tigers. A .298 batting average and an .835 OPS. He is third on the team and runs batted in at 17. And looking to pick up a couple more here. First pitch to him. Misses outside. Maybe a little high, too, in a 1-0 count. One ball, no strikes, two outs. Runners on second and third for Spencer. Bottom of the first inning. Scoreless ball game. Open stance here for the lefty Max Tekken as Edwards once again steps off the rubber. And it looks like he's opting to go back to his windup here. Here's the 1-0 home. Cut on and miss. That's some heat on the inside. 1-1 count here to Tekken. To second towards the back of the box, giving the plate some room. 1-1 home, and another cut on a miss for a 1-2 count. Spencer, a team that strikes out at a rate of 7.5 per 7 innings.

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2: 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Leading things off here is the sixth spot for Storm Lake in the top of the second inning. It's Zale Garcia, the right fielder. Wide open stance for him from the right side, and just missing maybe a little high that time is Aiden Tekken for ball one to Garcia. One ball and no strikes. Garcia steps back in towards the back of that batter's box, that right foot on that backside shock. Here's the 1-0 home. That's in there for a strike and a 1-1 count. Garcia hitting 279 this year with a 686 OPS. Here's the 1-1. Missing high. And 2-1. Not a very conventional batting stance you're seeing from Garcia. It's wide. It's open. He holds that bat high with quite the wiggle. And he's going to foul off the next pitch. That might have been a little high, too, but it's going to be a strike, and the count goes 2-2 to Garcia. Garcia, sophomore for the Tornadoes, has started all 18 games this season. And how about this? He just closed his stance. Must be a two-strike adjustment for him or something. Because the first three pitches of that at bat, as Tekken misses high and away that time, he had that open stance, and now he's level in the box. Three balls, two strikes, next pitch home. Hit the opposite direction, floating in the air, shallow right field. It's going to drop into no man's land for a single. Second base hit of the game here for Storm Lake, and it is also the third base runner. Second inning in a row, they've gotten the leadoff runner on. And that brings up the first baseman, Drew Hograve. Hograve will hit from the right side, right up against that chalk with a level stance. Garcia, 3-for-4 this season in stolen bags. Bunt shown, pulled back as the ball misses high. And a 1-0 count here to Hograve. Aiden Tekken in his last pitching appearance through 4.1 innings, allowed 3 runs, only 1 earned, allowed 5 hits, 5 walks, struck out 5, and gathered the win in that thriller against Algona. There's a check on first, back in comfortably is going to be Garcia. Hograve, the first baseman, is a sophomore himself, has started all 16 games this season. Here's the 1-0 home. Bunt shown. It's laid down. Taking his time to get to it. Here's Tekken. He'll throw it over to first. It does move Garcia up to second, so a sacrifice that time for Hograve. And with one out, a runner in scoring position here for the Tornadoes in the top of the second inning. We're scoreless. Brings up Ryland Richardson playing center field here today for Storm Lake. Wears the number one and bats 250. He's got 6 runs batted in with an opportunity here. He's a right-handed batter as well. He sets up towards the front of the box. He lays down a bunt, popped it up, and there's Larson Volk to make the catch. Big out.

0: So Storm Lake trying to bunt Garcia to second and then to third. They got the first part of that done. But the Richardson bunt gets popped up into the hand of Larson Volk for out number two, and that brings up the nine spot for the Tornadoes, Cale Phelps. Phelps, the second baseman, takes ball one low. One ball, no strikes, two outs, runner on second for Storm Lake, top of the second inning in a scoreless ball game. Phelps, the sophomore, has started all 18 games this season. He's batting 190 with 10 runs batted in this year. Garcia takes his lead, takes a hop back towards second. Next pitch delivers, inside, strike called. Early on, the inside corners are being called pretty frequently in a one ball, one strike count here. Aiden Tekken comes set on the hill, working quickly. He needs to be careful with that. That wasn't quite long enough of a pause. It's popped up left side of the infield and caught by Evan Versteeg for out number three. Hazel Garcia, the leadoff batter, gets on with the bloop single, but he's kept at second after his sacrifice bunt him over. We go to the bottom of the second in a scoreless ballgame on KICD and SMU.
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0: 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A ball inside here to Shelton Benlin leading things off for the Tigers from the hand of Brock Edwards, who continues to work quickly off the mound into the windup, and he misses up and inside for a 2-0 count. Thank you to Christian Sheet Metal, HVAC Incorporated, Thrivent Troy Rosendahl, and Blake Rosendahl. The 2-0 home is lined out to center field. It's got some loft on it, and it's going to get over the head of the center fielder, Richardson. Throw coming in quickly, but that's going to be a stand-up double here for Shelton Benlin, and that's going to be his third double on the season. Came into the game tied for third in that category, and Spencer's got the leadoff hitter in scoring position here in the second inning. Also want to be sure to thank Stefan Furniture by Kaylee and Community State Bank for bringing you Spencer Tiger Baseball on SMUNet.net and Spencer Channel 3 here today. Schaefer Heffner, the batter now for the Tigers, hitting from the right side. Breaker, and he jumps on it, lifts it high into the air. Left field, settling under it and making the catch is going to be Bachman out in left, staying put at second base. Will be Benlin. And that'll be out number one. Now Evan Versteeg will be the hitter out of the eighth spot. Third baseman wears number five for the Tigers.
3: Evan Versteeg.
0: After the leadoff double, Brock Edwards, the starting pitcher for Storm Lake, gets Heffner to fly out to left field. And now he goes back to work again against Versteeg. The first pitch home finds the outside corner for strike one. No balls, one strike, one out, runner on second for Spencer in the bottom of the second inning of a scoreless ball game. Back set on the hill here is going to be Edwards. Here comes the 0-1. That's a called strike, low part of the zone, and an 0-2 count. For Stags hitting 212 this season with a 657 OPS. Started all 18 games, excuse me, this year. Kind of that Versteeg hot corner these past few years between him and his brothers. He takes a cut on and miss for strike three there. A three-pitch strikeout in the second of the game for Brock Edwards, and it's out number two.
3: How about the pitcher? Aiden Tekin.
0: So a leadoff double, but then a quick flyout and a three-pitch strikeout brings up Aiden Tekin, the opposing pitcher for Spencer, who's hitting from the left side out of the nine spot. Trying to get it done with two here in the bottom of the second inning. Edwards trying to work out of the early trouble. Finds the outside corner, strike one. He is not missing much here tonight. And Tekin steps back in, open stance for him, hugging the plate a little bit. Edwards comes set. Good long look at second base there. Nobody covering, and the middle infielders split out pretty wide too. There's a cut on and miss, and five consecutive strikes pumped here from Edwards. Edwards, 5.2 innings pitched in his last time out with three runs, two earned, allowed two hits, walked three, hit three batters, and struck out 16 against Esterville Lincoln Central in a loss. Next pitch home, misses upstairs for ball one. That was an 8-7 loss for Storm Lake to Esterville Lincoln Central, which, without that loss, they're in position to even take the Lakes Conference title with that loss earlier this week to Spencer. And that's going to get past the catcher to the backstop. It was well inside. Moving up to third on the wild pitch is going to be Shelton Bendlin. It's a 2-2 count here to Aiden Tekin with the go-ahead run 90 feet away for the Tigers in the bottom of the second inning. Top of the lineup on deck here for the Tigers. As the 9-spot Aiden Tekin steps back in. Here is the 2-2 and a strike out again. Third of the game here. Brock Edwards, after allowing the leadoff double, gets a quick flyout and back-to-back strikeouts. We go to the third inning, still scoreless here on KICD and SMU.
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0: 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Thank you to C.W. Suter, Denison Drywall Contracting and Supply, State Farm Agency, Craig Niederheiser, and Mike Healy, and State Bank for bringing you today's video stream and television broadcast on SMUnet.net and Spencer Channel 3. Top of the lineup due up for Storm Lake in the top of the third inning. And a ball inside thrown here to David Gonzalez-Santos, who walked in his last plate appearance back in the first inning. So 1-0 count here to Gonzalez-Santos. The 1-0 home takes a cut and misses at that one. Big swing. Count goes 1-1. He was a few feet away from launching a solo shot to lead things off in that first inning, but it was just foul. One ball, one strike. Next pitch home, and that's going to get popped straight up in the air, fading out towards the right side, a shallow right field. And it's one out here.
3: How about him? The left fielder.
0: In the top of the third inning. Brings up Bobby Bachman, a pop out to shortstop in his first plate appearance of the day. Tekin comes set on the hill. breaker did not break,

0: goes to the backstop and a 1-0 count. Probably the most impressive number as far as team stats go for this Spencer team has got to be the walks this season. Only 45 to their 131 strikeouts as the next pitch is in the dirt. And a 2-0 count here to Bachman. Now that ratio, 131 to 45. Comparatively, Storm Lake, who has a good ratio, is 124 to 83. These teams have played the same number of games. 2-0 home. Missed outside, and it's 3-0 here to Bachman. Three balls, no strikes, one out, nobody on for Storm Lake. Top of the third inning, scoreless ball game here at Andy McGaffin Field in the Lakes Conference finale, not just for the baseball season, but forever. Bunt shown here with 3-0, pulling back, and it's a strike delivered. And it's a three-ball, one-strike count. Back set on the hill. The 3-1 delivery home. Called strike inside corner as Aiden Tekken trying to battle back here after the 3-0 count. Count goes full with one out. Bachman steps back in. 3-2 home. Ground ball foul. Tekken maybe had a little bit more of a laborious first inning, but made up for it in the second inning with a lot quicker. He's up to 38 pitches right now as he comes set on the hill. Next pitch home. Inside corner, strike three called. That's been there so far tonight. Inside outside corner is getting called. That'll be the second strikeout for Aiden Tekken and out number two. I think Bachman probably felt that one was a little inside. And Trey Betcher, who singled in his first stat back, comes to the plate. First pitch to him, takes a cut on and misses for an 0-1 count. No balls, one strike, two outs, nobody on for Storm Lake in the top of the third inning. Scoreless ball game between these two Lakes Conference rivals. Next pitch home, there's a half-hearted cut at one at the top of the zone, an 0-2 count. Most tempting spot of a strike zone to hit is right about at the top of the strike zone. It's also very difficult to catch up to if it's a good fastball. Here's the 0-2 home with two outs. That's a liner. It's going to be caught. Great play by George Lawson at second base. Timed it up just perfectly to bring that in, and it's a 3-up, 3-down inning as we go to the bottom of the third here on KICD and SMU.
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0: We go to the bottom of the third inning in a scoreless ball game. No runs, no hits, no Tiger errors, and zero left on base for the Tornadoes. A 3-up, 3-down inning with some impressive defense by second baseman George Lawson to end that inning on the soft line drive that he timed up perfectly. Top of the lineup due up for the Tigers and taking strike one is Jace McCormick on the inside corner after a breaker falls in. He grounded out to second base in his first plate appearance. Here's the 0-1 delivery home. Line drive in and out towards left field. It's down for a base hit. So McCormick's on base. Came into today batting 350. And he's the team leader in runs scored, which you, of course, love to see that stat aligned with your leadoff hitter. And that'll bring up George Lawson, who singled in his first plate appearance. The Tigers now with three hits so far here this evening. As Lawson steps up from the left side of the plate, out of the stretch here is Brock Edwards. The first pitch to him misses up and in, 4-1. McCormick 2-for-2 in stolen bags this season. The Tigers, again, only 82% in stolen base percentage this year. Here comes the 1-0 bunt shown. It's going to be a called strike, and taking second base is going to be McCormick for his third on the season. They're picky when they decide to try and take a base, which you'd like to see that percentage higher with a team as picky as they are. It's a 1-1 count here to Lawson with a runner on second and nobody out. Next pitch up high and away, 2-1. Lawson this season leads the team in runs batted in. So, again, stats you love to see, your leadoff hitter leading in runs and your second hitter leading in runs batted in. Next pitch home, swings and misses to make it 2-2. 2-2, nobody out with the runner on second, bottom of the third inning, scoreless ball game. As Lawson steps back up to the plate with that 2-2 count from Edwards delivered so far. Edwards takes a long pause out of the stretch before he comes set and takes a good look at second base. Comes home after that long check and gets a cut on a miss for strike three here from Lawson. Lawson well behind that one. That'll be out number one. The Tigers had gotten the leadoff hitter all the way to second after a double back in the second inning, but then a soft flyout and back-to-back strikeouts kept them there. Here they get the single and then a stolen base, followed immediately by a strikeout of Lawson. So let's see if the Tigers can fare a little better with one out here and that runner on second. Brings up Trenton Hallett, and he takes ball one on a breaker that went low and away, 1-0. Hallett reached on an error in his last plate appearance. Kind of a little weird play. That had to go deep in the hole that time for Cale Phelps to get to it, and then the throw might have been just a little bit awkward, and losing track of first base was Drew Hograve in the process and wasn't stepping on the bag, and that's going to be a called strike, low outside corner. Hallett held back his swing on it. That's a 1-1 count. 1-1, 1-1, 1-out, as Hallett digs back in. The right fielder has been hitting well. 385 is second on the team. Next pitch home, and that was some high heat that gets him swinging and missing for a 1-2 count. 1-2, 1-out in a scoreless ball game. Bottom of the third inning. Brock Edwards now up to 42 pitches here tonight, and a few checks on second here. 1-2 home, breaker gets a cut and miss, back-to-back strikeouts after the leadoff hitter got on and got up to second. And that's now five strikeouts and just 2.2 innings pitched here for Brock Edwards. Brings up Larson Volk, who grounded out to the pitcher in his first plate appearance. It was a sharper ground ball up the middle, but Edwards was able to get his glove in front of it. Made the easy throw over to first. First pitch here to Volk was a breaker that falls in. More of some slider action to that one and a 0-1 count. He does have a slider. Was watching in warm-ups. 2-2. In and out from the shortstop Betcher there at second. Next pitch misses outside and a 1-1 count. Was that a snap throw from the catcher? Yes, it was. Looked down, looked up, and the ball was at second. Not many catchers will do a snap throw at a second. That is impressive. One ball, one strike with two outs. Knew coming in that they had one of the better ones in this part of the state. David Gonzalez-Santos behind the plate. Next pitch misses high and away in a 2-1 count here to Larson Volk, who's trying to break our scoreless tie with that runner on second in the form of Jace McCormick. Two balls and one strike. Edwards trying to work out of another runner in scoring position with no out situation. Here comes the 2-1 from Edwards. That hits the dirt, and it's going to go to the backstop. Moving up to third on the wild pitch is going to be McCormick. And, again, this continues to look a lot like last inning. It is going to be a 3-1 count here to Larson Volk. In that last inning, Shelton Benlin, who led off with the double, ended up on third after a wild pitch, and it looks like they're just going to go ahead and give Volk the free pass. Not the worst guy in the lineup to use that on. Larson Volk has just been tearing up baseballs this season with that 1.11 OPS. A couple triples, a couple home runs in his sophomore season. Volk's taken three out of four bags this year. Let's see if we get some first to third action with two outs here and runners on the corners. That's a line drive heading out towards left field, and underneath it to make the catch is going to be Bachman for out number three. So the Tigers get a runner around to third. Can't get him across for the second inning in a row. We go to the fourth, still scoreless on KICD and SMU.
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0: 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Want to thank Spencer Imaging Center, as well as Edward Jones, Jen Irvin, Financial Advisor, Shine Brothers Corporation, and Farmers Bank for bringing you Tiger Baseball on SMUNet.net, and Spencer Channel 3. We go to the top of the fourth inning, and it's Edwards Taylor Garcia for Storm Lake. Edwards, who struck out in his first plate appearance looking, comes to the plate to start things off. And he's going to get hit by a pitch. That's going to be the third time he's been hit by a ball this season. He came in second on the team in that category. For the third time in four innings, the leadoff runner is on for the Tornadoes. Brings up Carson Taylor, flew out to center field in his first plate appearance. He's got a runner on first with nobody out in the top of the fourth. Looks like a courtesy runner on for Storm Lake. It's going to be Chase Mathestad, the freshman. Mathestad this season is 3-for-3 in stolen bases. As Taylor steps in, slightly closed stance from him from the right side. As Aiden Tekken comes set on the hill. He's going to first with the move. Back in safely on the dive is going to be Mathestad. Got that lefty move, I think. That is only the second time we've seen him go over to first here tonight. We'll have For the first time since 2021, the Lakes Conference champion, as Bunt has shown, missed high and away. Ball one here to Carson Taylor. For the first time since 2021, the Lakes Conference champion will not be Spirit Lake or Estherville Lincoln Central, and I say that in making it sound like Spirit Lake's won more than one. They won last year in 2025. Another check on first. Back in safely is going to be Mathestad. But Spirit Lake won last year with just an absolute juggernaut of an offense. But Estherville Lincoln Central won 24, 23, and 22. Bunt shown again. Offered at and missed. And a 1-1 count. Storm Lake was that champ in 2021, and then it was Spirit Lake before that in 2020. Before that, another stretch of Estherville Lincoln Central titles. Bunt shown again, fouled off this time. The count goes 1-2 here to Carson Taylor. ELC has just had such a strong program for a while. Obviously, not quite the year that it's been this year or last year in the past decade for ELC, going 11-9 up to this point with a 2-5 record. Popped up foul territory. It's going to go out of play here, and the count remains 1-2 here to Taylor. Now, Lee Evans just has always had a really nice group there, and I still think this ELC team is dangerous to make a run this year. Even last year, the regular season record wasn't quite there for Estherville Lincoln Central, and they still made a run into the sub-state championship game, just ran into Unity Christian of Orange City. Here comes the 1-2 home with the runner on first. That missed outside, and it's going to get to the backstop. Up to second is going to be Mathestad. Runner on second, nobody out, and a 2-2 count here to Carson Taylor. Taylor this season has 13 runs batted in. That's third on the Tornadoes. Here's the 2-2 home. That's strike three called. I didn't see a whole lot of movement on that, but the way Taylor reacted to it, there must have been some sort of bite to it because he kind of pulled his back foot out. Maybe a little two-seam action. Looked like it was cutting in and just came back out over. That'll be one out with the runner on second. Bringing up is Al Garcia. The right-handed hitter who singled in his first plate appearance. It was a bloop into a shallow right field. He fouls off the first pitch he sees. Worked a great at-bat before that bloop. It was full count. Did a good job of fouling off pitches and was kind of bringing him down. Yeah, he's back into that wide-open stance. I think he's got a really different two-strike approach with his stance. As he fouls off the next pitch and goes 0-2, let's see if he does close it up again. It's not something you see a ton with high school ball players, is like a true adjustment to your stance. Something with a stinger just flew into the press box and then flew back out. I was going to be wildly distracted if it hung out in here. He does close up that stance again. Here's the 0-2 home with one out. Line drive, base hit. It's going to bounce in front. Trouble with it out in left field. The runner coming home. It's going to be a close play at the plate. And they got him! Great relay from left field. Max Tekken had a little bit of trouble with it. They're probably holding up Mathestad if he fields that cleanly. But he hustles it in there to Verstag, who whips it quickly to Volk and gets the out and keeps this game scoreless at zero.
4: Not bad. Number 13, Drew Hograve.
0: So that's two outs now instead of the tie-breaking run. It'll be a runner on first. And a cut on a miss here from Drew Hograve for strike one. Two outs in the top of the fourth inning. Got some chaos coming from the softball field. That's a huge matchup, too, today.

0: both of these games with Lakes Conference title implications on the line. Soft line drive heading out towards second. Lawson fields it cleanly. Whips over to first. Four out number three. Huge play from Max Tekken to Evan Versteg to Larson Volk to keep this one tied at zero with the play at the plate. We go to the bottom of the fourth on KICD and SMU.
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0: Halfway through this one in a pitcher's duel. Still scoreless as we go to the bottom of the fourth inning on News Radio 102.5, AM 1240, KICD, SMUnet.net, and Spencer Channel 3. We are on SMU thanks to Homestead Small Animal Practice, Ivy Incorporated in Spencer, Iowa Lakes Community College, and Jorgensen Hearing Center. Due up for the Tigers, Benlin Hefner versus Stagg, and here is Shelton Benlin hitting from the right side against Brock Edwards, the starter for Storm Lake, who throws a curveball that broke low in ball one. Here to Benlin, who led off things in the second inning with a double in his first plate appearance. He was frozen at third. Another breaker. This one was going at the ribs of Benlin and broke in but missed the zone. Counts 2-0. Here's the two balls, no strike count, and that one misses low in away, 3-0. Edwards has only walked one, and that was technically a free pass given with a 3-1 count to Larson Volk. Here comes the 3-0 home. That'll be a called strike on the low part of the zone. So Benlin will step back in with the 3-1 count here against Edwards. The wind-up, 3-1 delivery home, missed outside, and a drawn walk there by Shelton Benlin gets the leadoff on for the Tigers for the third inning in a row. Brings up Schaefer Hefner, flew out to left field in his first plate appearance. This is just a brilliant baseball rivalry between these two. It's great in every sport, but baseball, it's really, really good. Bunt shown here, laid down the first baseline foul. Quite a bit of elevation there on that bunt, too. It's more like a line drive foul than anything, as much as you can get a line drive from a bunt. There are no one count here to Hefner. Evan Versteg on deck, the 8-9, each struck out in their first plate appearance for the Tigers. Back in the second inning. No balls, one strike, nobody out. Runner on first here for Spencer. Bottom of the fourth, scoreless ball game. Bunt shown again from Hefner. Check on first. Back in safely. There is Benlin. The ball was caught about the same time he reached back to the plate, so the tag was well late. And another check on first. Edwards has got a real finesse move. He steps off the back, then quickly moves that front foot towards first base. He does it with accuracy, though. Here's the 0-1 bunt shown again. Pulled back. That's going to be a called strike anyway, 0-2. No balls, two strikes, nobody out with the runner on first to Hefner. Hefner came into today hitting 190 with a 537 OPS. Here's the 0-2 home, missed out. Count goes 1-2. Spencer leads this series since 2008, 22-20. The average score between the two teams is in favor of Spencer at 6.2 to 5.2. Back set on the hill. Here is Edwards, the delivery home. Strike three called on the outside corner. There it is again. It's been there all night. The corners are a little wide on the strike zone. That'll be out number one.
3: How about him, the third baseman? Evan Burstead.
0: Edwards has come in with a 10.4K7. He's got six strikeouts here tonight. There's a big sweeping breaking ball that got a cut on and missed that time for Versteg for strike one. Spencer currently on a four-game winning streak against Storm Lake. That dates back to June 23rd of 2025. They won all three meetings against the Tornadoes last season. Here's the 0-1 with one out. Runner on the move. Throw down to second is in plenty of time, and they got him. Well, figured you might see that tonight. David Gonzalez Santos, an incredible arm behind the plate. That'll be out number two. Base is empty now. Evan Versteg with a 1-1 count on him. Storm Lake's last win against the Tigers coming on June 14th of 2024. There's a swing and a miss for strike two. That was a 4-2 win. The Tornadoes won both matchups in 2024. The Tigers won both matchups in 2023. The last time they went in whole season against each other is the next pitch is fouled off. Where the one team didn't sweep the season series would have been 2022. Storm Lake took the first two, 8-5 on June 1st, then 4-0 on June 17th, before Spencer won the postseason matchup on July 8th by a score of 4-3. Here's the 1-2 home. Breaker falls in. Strike three called. Great pitch that time from Brock Edwards. And we go to the fifth, still scoreless, here on KICD and SMU.
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0: 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There is a strike. Well, it wasn't going to be a strike called, but they appealed down to the first base ump on a check swing, and he says he went, so it's an 0-1 count here to Rylan Richardson, who's leading off things for Storm Lake in the fifth. Next pitch to him, fouled off over the backstop and out of play. Count goes 0-2 here to Richardson. Been a fun pitcher's duel here so far tonight. Defense has been on display between both teams. Each team has gotten multiple guys on base in an inning and not scored. Strike three called. Fourth here of the day for Aiden Tekken. That'll be out number one with Cale Phelps coming to the plate. A pop out to third base in his first plate appearance. And we'll be turning the lineup over for the second time here tonight. After him, First pitch home, that's well inside. 1-0. Digging into a few more notes on the matchup between these two teams. 1-0 home, misses. I'm in a 2-0 count. Mentioned Spencer holds the current streak. The longest streak is also held by Spencer. They won seven in a row from July 19th of 2013 to June 13th of 2016. There's a strike on the inside corner. And a 2-1 count. The longest Storm Lake streak was five. They won those from July 15th of 2011 to June 17th of 2013. There's a chopper. That's going to be foul. And now the count goes 2-2 here to Cale Phelps. So just everything about this matchup is balanced between these two teams. And that's so awesome for a great rivalry. It's time's called here at the plate. Which, I mean, Storm Lake Spencer, I mean, there's certain sports where the rivalry really is just on another level, as this is a ground ball to third, fielded cleanly, throw across the diamond in time. Good throw and fielding job from Evan Versteeg for out number two. It's like, I've been covering, I'm going on 4 years now of covering Spencer Tiger Athletics. Just doing my best to absorb just kind of the traditions and rivalries of this area and everything like that. And for me, it's between baseball and soccer when it comes to these two teams meeting each other. This is a well-struck ball, but it's going to be well foul. Second time that David Gonzalez has put a charge into a foul ball here tonight, and it's an 0-1 count to him. He's walked and popped out towards second. No balls, one strike, two outs, nobody on here. Next pitch home, well inside. Although that is relatively close to where it's been called here tonight. That's a 1-1 count here to Gonzalez Santos. Such a dangerous hitter. Three home runs this season, nine doubles, three triples. Takes a cut and miss at that one in a 1-2 count. It's a batter that Spencer's not going to miss when he graduates. Senior's just so good with a bat in his hand, behind the plate as a catcher. Here's the 1-2 home. Again, that was close to where it's been called here tonight, but it's inside 2-2. I would almost say it's more Gonzalez Santos being able to sell the inside ball there, the way he's kind of moving his hips back and throwing his hands forward. 2-2, two outs. Next pitch, home fouled off again. Count remains 2-2 here to Gonzalez Santos. Storm Lake trying to stop a four-game losing skid, along with also creating a share for the Final Lakes Conference Baseball Championship with Spencer. Here's the 2-2 home. Hard ground ball heading out towards short, fielded. A little bit of trouble with it, but the throw's in time there from Shelton Benlin. So three up, three down there in the fifth. We go to the bottom half of the inning, still scoreless here on KICD and SMU.
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0: Well, if you're a fan of defense and pitching like myself, you're loving this one. We're scoreless going into the bottom of the fifth inning. Due up for the Tigers, the nine spot, Aiden Tekken before the top of the lineup with McCormick and Lawson. We'll also come to the plate. Spencer's had traffic on in every inning here. Just haven't been able to move him across the plate. Storm Lake's been the closest to scoring. You go back to that top of the fourth inning when Chase Mathestad, the courtesy runner for Brock Edwards, was sent home after Max Tekken had a little trouble fielding a single in front of him out in left field, but Tekken was able to get that throw into Evan Versteeg, who cut it home, and the out was made at home with the tag applied by Larson Volk to keep this one scoreless so far. That is the play of the game up to this point. As ball one is thrown, a bunt was initially showed there by Aiden Tekken and pulled back in a 1-0 count. Tekken struck out in his first plate appearance back in the second inning as the lefty steps back up to the plate. Here comes the 1-0 home, and that's a called strike on the outside corner with a 1-1. One ball and one strike here to Tekken. Taking a look at those Lakes Conference standings coming into today. This is, of course, the one game that matters to those standings as a cut on miss makes it 1-2. The Tigers currently hold the top spot with that 6-1 league record, a game ahead of Storm Lake in second. Here's a check swing ground ball heading out towards third. Throws a little high, but reeled in there by Drew Hograef at first for out number one. And I'll bring up Jace McCormick. Singled in his last plate appearance and got around to third after he swiped a bag and moved up on a wild pitch, but he was stranded there. Tigers up to this point have left five on base, Storm Lake three. So yeah, Storm Lake sitting a game back from Spencer there in the Lakes Conference standings with a 5-2 record. If they win today, they force a share of the Lakes Conference title. First pitch here. That's going to be a looper heading out towards center field. Enough height for Ryland Richardson to range under it, make the catch. Spirit Lake is in third, though not locked into that spot. In fact, they've pretty much got fourth place sealed up, Spirit Lake does. Or a tie for third sealed up, I should say. They're 4.5 games back from first place. Estherville, Lincoln Central, and Cherokee are playing tonight. And they're tied in fifth right now. 5 games back from first place. Here's a cut on miss from Lawson for strike one. Lawson struck out in his last plate appearance, singled back in the first inning. And apparently, the Spencer softball team, somehow their game's moving faster than this one. Just won 1-0, and they force a share for the Lakes Conference Championship in softball. Congratulations to the Tiger softball team. There's a strike called on the inside corner. Count goes 1-2 here to Lawson. One ball, two strikes, two outs, with nobody on here for Lawson in the bottom of the fifth inning, and a strikeout. And Brock Edwards starting to look like he's getting stronger as this game goes on. We go to the sixth inning, still scoreless on News Radio 102.5, AM 1240 KICD, SMUnet.net, and Spencer Channel 3.
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0: 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We are scoreless going into the sixth inning of this one. Had a couple of defensive duels going on here tonight. A strike one on the check swing from Bobby Bachman. Makes it 0-1. The Spencer softball team, if you're just joining us, picked up a 1-0 win over Storm Lake, and the Tornadoes and Tigers will share the Lakes Conference title in 2026. There's a ball missed inside, and a 1-1 count here to Bachman. And the Spencer baseball team trying to get the outright title here tonight with a win. A Storm Lake win forces a share. And there's a swing and a miss on a great breaker for Aiden Tekken here tonight. The breaker has not quite been there, so it's good to see him get a swing and a miss at one there. And a 1-2 count. Here comes the 1-2 home. Ground ball is going to be foul. And Evan Versteeg content with letting that one be foul. That is an extra long throw from that side of the diamond for the third baseman. One ball and two strikes here to Bachman. A pop out and a strikeout for him so far here this evening. And came in hitting 278. And a swing and a miss. One in the dirt. The throw down on the drop third strike is in time. And the fifth strikeout here tonight for Aiden Tekken is out number one here in the sixth. Brings up Trey Betcher. Betcher's done a good job of getting some good contact here tonight. A single and a line out to second. As Aiden Tekken comes set on the hill, works permanently out of the stretch. This one's popped up high in the air on the infield. Some communication going on between Aiden Tekken and catcher Larson Volk, and Tekken calls him off to make the catch for out number two. For those of you viewing on SMU, and you know what, listening on the radio, the Spencer Softball Invitational going on tomorrow. Games start at noon and go through the rest of the day pretty much, and all of the Spencer games will be on SMUNet.net and Spencer Channel 3. Here's a ground ball foul. Brock Edwards to the plate, the pitcher who has struck out and been hit by a pitch here tonight. He wasn't thrown out, but his courtesy runner was thrown out, trying to break our scoreless tie at the plate. Snowball, one strike count, two outs, nobody on here for Storm Lake in the top of the sixth inning of a scoreless ball game. That's in the dirt and a 1-1 count here to Edwards. Edwards has really gotten into a nice rhythm on the mound. He hasn't retired six in a row, technically, but he's retired five in a row, and it would have been six, but Shelton Benlin, who had walked, was thrown out trying to steal second. Next pitch is low. Count goes 2-1 here to Edwards. Since that caught stealing, Edwards has struck out three of the last five. And contact on the non-strikeouts have not been strong contact. Here's the 2-1 home. That missed in. Purple and gold folks wanted that one. It's 3-1 here to Edwards. Storm Lake 8-14 a year ago, 3-5 in the Lakes Conference, where they took fourth. They were eliminated in the Class 3A Substate quarterfinal 5-3 by Spencer. Here's a foul ball over to the left side. Count goes full now to Edwards. Spencer was eliminated in that next round after a 12-14 season, going 6-2 and taking second in the Lakes Conference. They lost in that semifinal round to MLC Floyd Valley, who in that sub-state bracket's normal character as the 3-2 comes home and misses high, and Brock Edwards draws a walk. More times than not, the sub-state that Spencer and Storm Lake play in is the same teams, and usually the number one seed doesn't make it to state. It's several years running now, I'm pretty sure. I don't have it down on paper in front of me. But I believe MLC Floyd.

0: called strike on a very outside corner. A one here to Carson Taylor, who's flew out and struck out here tonight looking. No balls, one strike. It looks like Chase Mathestad back in to do some running here for Edwards, the pitcher. There's a called strike on the inside corner, and it's an 0-2 count. I mean, it might look inside to me, but I know it's going to be called a strike, and that means our umpire is being very consistent tonight of what the corners are, which is all you can ask for. 0-2 with two outs. That's high. 1-2. One ball, two strikes, two outs. Runner on first here for Storm Lake, and then top of the sixth inning of a scoreless ball game. As Aiden Tekken comes set on the hill, good long look at first base. The lefty's going to go home with it. Harsh ground ball, and is going to get past the glove there of Evan Versteg at third. Runners on first and second now, two outs after the single for Carson Taylor. A walk and a single with two outs brings up Azale Garcia, who has singled twice here tonight.
1: Now batting the right fielder, Azale Garcia.
0: And he's done it each of those times with two strikes on him. So Garcia going to try and break our scoreless tie in this one. He's got seven runs batted in this year. Runner in scoring position for him right now. Takes a late cut and miss at the first pitch he sees for an 0-1 count. Aiden Tekken comes set. Long look there at second. Here's the throw home. That's low. Or did he call a foul? Maybe just a dead ball saying it hit him. Hey, yeah, he raised his hands up, so it was a foul ball. 0-2 count. No balls, two strikes, two outs. Runners on first and second for Storm Lake. Top of the sixth inning, 0-0. Tekken trying to work out of this inning. He's labored a little bit in the last couple of at-bats. Here's the 0-2 home. Swing and a miss. Strike three. Six strikeouts so far here tonight for Aiden Tech, and he gets two in that inning, and we go to the bottom of the sixth, still tied at zero on SMU and KICD.
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0: 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Thank you to Meyer Home Improvement, Northwest Iowa Bone, Joint, and Sports Surgeons, the Department of Spencer Hospital, Northwest Bank, and Mr. B's Flooring for bringing you Tiger Baseball here on KICD and SMU. There's a strike outside corner there, 0-1 here to Trenton Hallett, who's reached on an error and struck out in a couple plate appearances here tonight. Comes the 0-1 home. That's hitting opposite field, but ranging in to make the catch is Azale Garcia out and right for out number one. Strongest contact we've seen on a ball for a Spencer batter really since maybe Jason.

0: McCormick back in the third inning.
1: Larson Volk.
0: That'll bring up Larson Volk, a ground out and a walk for him so far tonight. First pitch to him, chopper heading out towards short, and a throw over is in time. Quick inning so far, only three pitches and two outs. Still scoreless here in the bottom of the sixth inning on News Radio 102.5 and 1240 KICD, SMUnet.net, Spencer Channel 3. Thank you, however you're tuning in tonight. Maybe you're listening to the audio stream on NorthwestIowaNow.com. Appreciate that. We got an app coming out on July 1st, by the way. Northwest Iowa Now app. That's going to be pretty cool. You get stories and everything updated for you on there as they swing and a miss for strike one here to Max Tekken, who struck out and lined out to left field. Here's the 0-1. That hit him. It's the first hit batter of the evening by Brock Edwards, and this is a pitcher who hit three in his last outing in that loss to Estherville Lincoln Central. He also struck out 16.
1: The shortstop, Shelton Bendlin.
0: It's just such a powerhouse of a pitcher, and Storm Lake just kind of seems to have a never-ending stable of fireballers to roll out to the mound for so long, and DeVergston was just so good out there. And I got Edwards, who's been throwing very, very well in these first few years as a starting pitcher, as he misses low on a ball one. Shelton Bendlin has doubled and walked here tonight and been caught stealing. He's got a runner on first with two outs in the top of the sixth inning in a scoreless ball game. Edwards, a few checks on first base over that shoulder, comes home with it, missed up and in, got away from the catcher. Runner's going to stay put. Counts now 2-0 here to Bendlin. Bendlin, one of the few walks here tonight. There's only been two batters walked by Edwards, and one of them was an intentional walk out of a 3-1 count. 2-0 right now to Bendlin. Edwards comes set on the hill. Few peaks, he's going to throw over, back in safely is going to be Tekken, the left fielder for Spencer. That is the Max version of Tekken. Has a big assist on throw and cut home here this evening. Here's the 2-0. That is a breaker in the dirt. I mean, that thing just kept breaking. I thought that might fall into a strike, but it just kept diving and hits the dirt. 3-0 here to Shelton Bendlin. Here's the 3-0 home. That's right down the middle. 3-1. Every at-bat, every pitch just continues to get more and more intense here at Andy McGaffin Field in this 0-0 tie, top of the sixth inning, a game with a ton of stakes to it. Been talking about the Lakes Conference implications all night. Here's the 3-1 home. That misses, ball four. So a hit batter and a walk with two outs for Spencer. Second time Benlin's forced to walk here tonight. Bendlin came into tonight with four walks. He's now up to six on the season.
1: Not bad. The designated hitter, Schaefer Hefner.
0: Brings up Schaefer Hefner, a fly out and a strikeout here tonight, trying to break through in the top of the sixth inning. Scoreless tie. That's up and in, ball one. Of course, along with the conference implications, I mean, both of these teams battling for seeding in the upcoming sub-state tournament. Those pairings come out early next week as Edwards comes set on the hill. Here comes the 1-0 home. That's right down the middle. Strike one. One ball, one strike, two outs. Runners on first and second. We're scoreless in the top of the sixth inning here at Andy McGaffin Field and Spencer. Schaefer Hefner at the plate. As he steps back in, slightly closed stance, right smack dab in the middle of that right-hand batter's box. Here's the 1-1 home. Ooh, just missed that time in a 2-1 count. So 2-1, runner in scoring position here for Hefner. He has 6 runs batted in this season. Edwards comes set, the 2-1 home. Fouled off, 2-2. Storm Lake's got the bottom third of their lineup due for the top of the 7th inning. Up till about the 2 outs here in this inning, Edwards was really cruising with that pitch count. But these past couple 3 batters, the count 2-2 home. Breaker, cut on a miss, strike 3. Another strikeout for Edwards. And we go to the 7th, still tied at 0, here on News Radio 102.5 AM 1240 KICD, SMUnet.net, and Spencer Channel 3.
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0: 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These teams have matched each other stride for stride here tonight. Storm Lake's Brock Edwards at 86 pitches through 6 innings. Spencer's Aiden Tekken at 87 pitches through 6 innings. Storm Lake has batted as the first pitch in there for strike 1. Here to Drew Hograve. Spencer's only brought one more batter to the plate than Storm Lake here tonight. Obviously, it's 0-0. Storm Lake 3 hits. Storm Lake 4 hits. Spencer 3 hits. 0-1 home. This is a soft ground ball heading down the third baseline. Fielded. Tekken throws across the diamond in time for out number 1. Rylan Richardson to the plate. A pop out and a strikeout for him here tonight. Left on base wise, Storm Lake has 5. Spencer has 7.
1: Rylan Richardson.
0: Just a dead even game right now. 1 out here in the top of the 7th inning, scoreless. And Richardson puts a charge on that one. Miss on the backhand down the third baseline. Viverstag, and it's going to be a single here for Richardson, giving a chance for the top of the lineup to come to the plate this inning. That's Cale Phelps, who's popped out and grounded out here today. He'll step up to the plate in his third at-bat. 1 out, runner on first. And Storm Lake would definitely like to get to David Gonzalez in this inning. A snap throw over to first. Ooh. Close, back end standing up, but close, is Rylan Richardson, the center fielder. Richardson is second on the team in stolen bases, 11 for 11. I would be... Oh, they got him! Oh, he's called safe. Very close. Very, very close. Great move over to first base that time from Aiden Tekken. I mean, it's a big lead. I would guess they're putting Richardson on the move here to get him into scoring position with 1 out. No pitch thrown yet to Cale Phelps in this at-bat. Richardson doing a dance there at first base. Gets a secondary. Does not go. It's going to be ball 1 off the outside here against Cale Phelps. 1 ball, no strikes. One out. Runner on first, top of the seventh. Scoreless ball game here at Andy McGaffin Field in Spencer. Here's the 1-0 home. Swing and a miss for strike one. So 1-1 count now here. Tekken working out of the stretch. Comes set on the hill. Long pause. He's going over to first again. Back in safely. Standing up again is going to be Richardson. David Gonzalez Santos on deck for Storm Lake. Top hitter on that Storm Lake lineup with a 525 batting average and a 1.546 OPS. Next pitch home. Line drive. Base hit for Storm Lake. The 9 spot, Cale Phelps comes through with some of the best contact we've seen this evening from either team. And that'll bring up the dangerous David Gonzalez Santos with runners on first and second and one out here for the Tornadoes. Big at-bat coming up here. And Brian Dirk certainly thinks so. He's going to come out and have a discussion with his team. Spencer Tigers, Storm Lake Tornadoes tied at 0 here in the top of the 7th inning. It's been an outstanding game here tonight. Spencer Tigers softball won tonight by a score of 1-0. And that means it's going to be a share of the Lakes Conference Championship between them and Storm Lake. The Spencer baseball team trying to win the title outright here this evening with a win. Storm Lake trying to force a share themselves. The Tornadoes have not had a Lakes Conference title since 2021. Spencer much longer than that. And with this conference coming to a close after this season, I mean, I was speaking with Coach Dirks today, and he was just talking about the competitiveness of this league in baseball. How many years the Lakes Conference champion didn't go to state, but somebody else in the league did? Spencer's last trip to the state tournament was one of those cases where they didn't win the Lakes Conference, but they went to the state tournament. Right now, Storm Lake with the biggest threat of the evening so far. Runners on first and second with one out. And the leadoff hitter, David Gonzalez Santos, to the plate. First pitch to him is going to be a ball inside. And a 1-0 count. Gonzalez Santos led things off tonight with a walk. Since then, he's popped out and grounded out for an 0-for-2 night so far. Missed a home run by a few feet when he yanked one foul. He put another charge into one pretty deep foul. Here's the 1-0 to him. That's in the dirt. Great block behind the plate that time by Larson Volk. Keeps the runners put at first and second, but it is a 2-0 count as Tekken's going to have to try and battle back here. Bobby Bachman on deck for the Tornadoes. Spencer's got the 8-9 top due up in the bottom of the 7th inning. Tekken trying to keep it scoreless until then. As Gonzalez Santos digs back in with the 2-0 count. Next pitch home, low, 3-0. David Gonzalez Santos, along with leading the team in average OPS. Doubles, triples, home runs, leads the team in walks drawn as well. He's already drawn one tonight. He's got 15 on the season. Here comes the 3-0 from Aiden Tekken. That is launched, but launched to O'Brien County. And it's a 3-1 count. It's foul. That's what I meant by that. Allowed strike one here to Gonzalez Santos. Three balls, one strike, runners on first and second. Tekken set on the hill. 3-1 home. Fouled off. Counts full. And payoff pitches don't get much bigger than this one. Three balls and two strikes with one out and runners on first and second for Storm Lake. Top of the seventh inning in a scoreless ball game. Coming set is Tekken on the hill. The 3-2 home. Swing and a miss. Strike three. What a strikeout for Aiden Tekken. And that's out number two. One more out to get here for Aiden Tekken in the top of the seventh. Bachman has popped out and struck out twice. Bachman this season has five runs batted in. As Tekken steps off the rubber. And our umpire wants to clear the plate real quick. That's what we need, more time to think about it. Two outs here in the top of the seventh inning of a scoreless ball game. Seven strikeouts here tonight for Aiden Tekken. He comes set on the hill. Breaking ball didn't break and it misses high and away, 1-0. He's had maybe a couple nice curveballs here tonight, but he just hasn't had that pitch working for him here this evening. He's got a 1-0 count here to Bachman. With runners on second and third and two outs. Tekken, the junior, out of the stretch comes set. He's going home with it. Fouled off, 1-1. One ball, one strike, two outs. Tigers have taken six of their last seven games. On the flip side, Storm Lake has dropped five of their last six. Here's the 1-1 home. They wanted the check swing here. Tekken asking for an appeal. The appeal to the field ump. The field ump was in the middle of the infield where he's supposed to be when the runner's on second. So, I mean, he didn't have an angle at it, but he calls him no swing and a 2-1 count. 2-1 with two outs. Tekken comes set. Good look at second. Here's the 2-1 home. Breaker missed high. 2-2. 3-1, excuse me. Three balls, one strike, two outs. Runners on first and second. That go-ahead represented on second base here for Storm Lake in this scoreless ball game. 103 pitches here tonight for Aiden Tekken. Goes home, fouled off over the right side. Now the count's full for the second hitter in a row. Another big payoff coming up here for Aiden Tekken. This time against the left fielder, Bobby Bachman, the junior for Storm Lake. He's deadly if he gets on the base pass. Hasn't so far here tonight. If he can here, that'd be huge for the Tornadoes. If not, just to extend the inning. Here's the 3-2 home. Low, ball four, and the bases are loaded. Bases are loaded for the shortstop, Trey Betcher. The team leader in RBI at 18 this season, and Coach Brian Dirks is going to have another conversation here with two outs and the bases loaded in the top of the seventh inning of a scoreless ball game. 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Are we going to see a pitching change is the question. 105 pitches here tonight for Aiden Tekken. And it looks like that's what we are going to see. Who's coming in? We're going to take a break while we figure that stuff out. We'll be back with a big at-bat coming up here on News Radio 102.5 and AM 1240 KICD, SMUNet.net, and Spencer Channel 3.
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0: 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Hey, thanks to MWI Components and Nelson Jewelry for bringing you Tiger Baseball here on SMU tonight. Shelton Bendlin is 1-0 on the season. He's got the best ERA on the team in 11 innings pitched with the 0.64. His walks, hits, to innings pitched at 0.64. That's also first on the team. Batting average against, 111. Also first on the team. He strikes out batters at a 5.7 per 7 rate. He's got the bases loaded inherited with Trey Betcher at the plate, the team leader in runs batted in this season. And it's a hard line drive through for a base hit, and the Tornadoes take a lead. Second run coming around third and is going to score. Stormlake up 2-0 here in the top of the seventh inning. It's a two-out, two-RBI single for Trey Betcher on the very first pitch he sees. Rylan Richardson and Cale Phelps come around to score.
1: Now batting the pitcher, Brock Edwards.
0: Up around to third is going to be Bachman. And that'll bring up Brock Edwards, who has struck out, been hit by a pitch, and walked here tonight. Edwards, the opposing pitcher, has 12 runs batted in this season. He's trying to extend this lead. Storm Lake held in check through 6.2. And they crack the scoreboard to make it 2-0 here in the top of the seventh. First pitch here to Edwards is a called strike on the low part of the zone, 0-1. No balls, one strike, two outs. Runners on the corners here for Storm Lake in the top of the seventh inning. A massive base hit for Trey Betcher. Team leader in RBI came through again, and now he's up to 20 on the season. Here's the 0-1. Hard, a grounder through for a base hit, and the lead's 3-0 for Storm Lake as Bachman comes through to score. Up to second is going to be Betcher. And Aiden Tackling, it came out. I mean, the pitch count was just too high to let him have that one more out. They go to Shelton Bendlin, who's been great all season. Three pitches, he's given up two hard hits. And it's 3-0 in favor of Storm Lake now in the top of the seventh inning. There's a called strike here to Carson Taylor. He's flown out, struck out, and singled here tonight. I believe this is the most batters we've seen in a single half inning, too, between the two teams. We've now seen 8. That's in the dirt. Good block here, but a great jump off of second base that time for Betcher. And he's into third on the wild pitch. Mathestad stays put at first base there. And with a 1-1 count here on Carson Taylor. Bendlin tries to minimize the damage here. Runners on the corners, two outs. All the damage been done with two here by Storm Lake. Bendlin comes set to throw home. driven out to center field, and underneath it to make the catch is going to be Jace McCormick, but Storm Lake strikes for three, a massive two-out single for Trey Betcher, knocks in two, and then Brock Edwards extends that lead to three with his RBI single. Spencer, last chance to bat here, down three, coming up on KICD and SMU.
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0: 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Three runs, all earned, all credited to Aiden Tech in there in that seventh inning on four hits, no Tiger errors, and two left on base for Storm Lake in the top half of the inning. Due up for Spencer, it's 8-9 top, led off by Evan Versteeg, who takes ball one low. One ball, no strikes here. Spencer trailing 3-0 in the bottom of the seventh inning. It had been scoreless through 6.2 before the Tornadoes struck for those couple hits that resulted in three runs. This is a soft ground ball right back to Edwards, who runs it halfway to the mound before tossing it up to Drew Hograve for out number one. And that'll bring up Aiden Tekken, who is now playing first base tonight. After the pitching change, it was Shelton Benlin moving to pitcher, Aiden Tekken to first, and then that exited Eli Harmon, and Caden Gress came in to play short and be DH'd for. There's a pitch outside, ball one. The 1-0, that is inside, 2-0. Spencer had three hits in one hit per inning in the first three. They've been held hitless since then by Edwards, and there's a strike on the outside corner, 2-1. Two balls, one strike, one out, nobody on for Spencer. They trail 3-0 here in the bottom of the seventh inning. Storm Lake trying to give the Tigers their second loss in the last three games. 2-1 home. Whoa, that is a ball. Close there on the outside corner from Edwards. Three balls, one strike. Here's a 3-1 home. That's a strike. And the count goes full here to Aiden Tekken. Strikeout and a ground out so far for him here tonight. Jace McCormick on deck for the Tigers. Here's the 3-2. That is low and in. And a big walk drawn there by Aiden Tekken to get a runner on base with one out here for the top of the Tiger lineup, who is looking to rattle off some hits here in the bottom of the seventh, trailing by three. Keep an eye on the pitch count for Brock Edwards as well. That's pretty much what took Aiden Tekken out of the game, was the pitch count. Edwards up to 93. And he's going to find the outside corner with a breaking ball there. Strike one to Jace McCormick. McCormick's grounded out, singled, and flew out to center field here tonight. And then runner on first here with one out. Next pitch home. Breaker, this one misses this time. 1-1. Coming up for Spencer, the night tournament. They'll see Western... They'll see Pocahontas area and then either Kemper, Catholic of Carroll, or Woodbine in that tournament. And, oh, they hit the bat, and it's going to be in fair territory. The throw down to second, though, gets into the outfield. A tough break turns into a big break for the Tigers. Oh, my goodness. Jace McCormick trying to duck out of the way of a pitch going towards his head, really. It hits the bat that he left up there, lands in fair territory. The catcher, David Gonzalez-Santos, fields it, tries throwing it to the force out at second, and misses the man at second into the outfield. Whoa! So that's going to go down as a reach on error for Jace McCormick. A fielder's choice, E2, is what I'm putting it down in as the book. Wow. So there had only been one error in this game up to this point, and, I mean, that error is just... What a break for Spence. It looked like it was about ready to be a really bad break for the Tigers and turn into a really good break. Well, one out, runners on first and second, and George Lawson comes to the plate for Spencer after that ball of chaos that just rolled out onto Andy McGaffin Field. Lawson has singled and struck out in back-to-back plate appearances since then here tonight. Brock Edwards is now up to 97 pitches as Lawson digs in from the left side. First pitch to him, finds the outside corner for strike one. No balls, one strike, one out. Runners on first and second for the Tigers, who trail by three here in the bottom of the seventh inning. Storm Lake win means these two teams share the Lakes Conference Championship. Spencer wins, they take it outright. Here comes the 0-1 home. That missed out. And 1-1 count. It was a slider that just didn't start far enough in. Just missed that outside corner. One ball, one strike here. Edwards comes set. Here's the 1-1 home. That found the outside corner, strike two. One ball, two strikes now to Lawson with Trenton Hallett on deck. Tying run at the plate here for the Tigers. Now 100 pitches for Brock Edwards. Catches a sign from his catcher, David Gonzalez-Santos. Comes set back on the hill. Here comes the 1-2 home. Foul tip into the glove. Strike three. Ten strikeouts here tonight for Brock Edwards and Trenton Hallett with two outs and runners on first and second. Comes to the plate for the Tigers. He put some good smoke on his last swing, but it went right at the left fielder, Bobby Bachman, and he's going to get hit by the pitch. Brings up the Tigers' most dangerous bat this season in Larson Volk in a big situation. Tying run on first. Go ahead at the plate. Larson Volk has grounded out, walked, and grounded out here in his three plate appearances. He comes to the plate here tonight, second on the team, and runs batted in at 20. Edwards out of the windup with the bases loaded. Finds the outside corner for strike one. No balls, one strike, two outs. Bases loaded in the bottom of the seventh inning. Tigers trail 3-0. Volk, open stance left side of the plate, into the windup. Edwards delivers home. That's right down the middle for strike two. And now the count goes 0-2 as Volk digs back in. Edwards and the Tornadoes. strike away for their first League's Conference title since 21. Here's the 0-2 home. Swing and a miss, strike three. And Storm Lake and Spencer will share the final ever League's Conference championship. Storm Lake with a huge top of the seventh inning. And with one out, Rylan Richardson singled, Cale Phelps singled. After a strikeout of David Gonzalez-Santos, Bobby Bachman walked. Then Trey Betcher hit a single to score two. And Brock Edwards singled to score one more, giving Storm Lake that 3-0 lead. The Tigers load up the bases in the bottom of the seventh, but unable to push any across. Tonight, Spencer ended up stranding 10 here as they drop to 12-7 on the season and 6-2. They wrap up Lake's conference play. Storm Lake improves to 11-8 and 6-2 in Lake's conference play as the two teams tie for that Lake's conference championship. We'll take a break. Be back with the postgame wrap-up here on News Radio 102.5, AM 1240, KICD, SMUnet.net, and Spencer Channel 3.
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0: 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It was a fun one here this evening at Andy McGaffin Field as the Spencer Tigers lose to Storm Lake by a score of 3-0. Coming into the night, Spencer had the one win out of the two games against the Tornadoes this season and had the one-game lead in the Lakes Conference standings. So a win tonight for the Tigers would have given them the Lakes Conference title outright, the final forever Lakes Conference title outright. A win for Storm Lake meant the two teams would share the conference title. And it was a pitcher's duel between Brock Edwards and Aiden Tekken through 6.2 innings. I say 6.2 innings for Aiden Tekken. Started out with one out there in the seventh inning, but then a single by Rylan Richardson and a single by Cale Phelps put runners on first and second with one out. Bringing up David Gonzalez Santos, who is one of the most dangerous bats in the state of Iowa, but out of a full count, Tekken was able to strike out Gonzalez Santos, making it two outs with runners on first and second. But then a walk of Bobby Bachman loaded up the bases, and Trey Betcher was the hero tonight for Storm Lake as he singled, bringing in both Richardson and Phelps. The opposing pitcher, Brock Edwards, added to that lead in his single to knock in Bachman, making it 3-0. Tekken, of course, right before that Betcher at bat had to exit due to pitch count. He wasn't at the max, but they didn't want to interrupt a batter to bring in a new pitcher, is my assumption anyway. Why the change was made with 105 pitches. So they bring in a very capable pitcher in Shelton Benlin. It was just a great swing and a great hit by Trey Betcher to knock in those runners and give Storm Lake that lead in the top of the seventh inning. Spencer actually loaded up the bases in the bottom of the seventh, but were unable to bring anybody across here tonight. So Storm Lake comes away with a 3-0 win here tonight, and the Tornadoes and Tigers will share the 2026 Lakes Conference Championship. Tonight, the winning pitcher, Brock Edwards, was amazing. Seven innings of work, three hits, no runs, of course, walked four, struck out 11. Aiden Tekken in a losing effort, 6.2 innings of work, six hits, three runs, all three earned, walked three, and struck out seven. And the Tigers now fall to 12-7 on the season, 6-2 in the Lakes Conference. Storm Lake now 11-8 on the year and 6-2 in the Lakes Conference. The Lakes Conference, after tonight, officially comes to a close in all sports for all time. The Lakes Conference, of course, being absorbed by the Siouxland when the calendar turns to the 2026-2027 school year. It's been 4 years for me covering this league, and it's been amazing. Look, obviously, something needed to happen. The five-school thing wasn't sustainable, and the Siouxland has taken on these five teams, plus Western Christian. It's going to be really fun to see that league in action, but it is a little bittersweet on that the Lakes Conference officially comes to an end after tonight. But anyway, final score. Storm Lake beat Spencer 3-0, and the Tigers and Tornadoes share for the Lakes Conference Championship here tonight. Quick note, Spencer softball won tonight 1-0, so Storm Lake and Spencer share the softball championship as well. And that'll do it for my broadcast here this evening on News Radio 102.5 and AM 1240 KICD. Thank you so much for Patrick back in the studio, taking the board here tonight and running things back there. And thank you to SMU for their always outstanding production on SMUnet.net and Spencer Channel 3. Everybody have a great rest of your evening.
15: 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Boyd, Saylor and Heberman Dental Associates, Don Pearson Ford, and the Sewer Doctor. 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

0: like the Iranians and Omanis could negotiate some type of an agreement about the future of the strait.
1: A technical detail. The vice president in his meeting in Switzerland mentioned on the way home that there was an agreement that there would be mill-to-mill conversation in Qatar going forward. A senior military man from the U.S. and a senior military man from IRGC. Is that a good thing, Jeff? Does that work to de-conflict?
0: Yeah, I think that's a good idea because you want a deconfliction. You got a lot of military force in that particular region. Mistakes can be made. Shots can be fired. Ships can strike a mine. All kinds of things can go wrong. And your ability to have that kind of communication line could quickly dampen down a crisis if you didn't have that particular mechanism. So I think that's a useful item, particularly if you're going to start seeing more and more vessels transit, and particularly if the United States Navy is going to be conducting operations in the Strait, perhaps with others, to ensure that mines are cleared or that there are no mines left in the Strait.
1: I'm speaking with Colonel Jeff McCausland, United States Army retired. He is an artilleryman. He's a visiting professor at Dickinson College and CEO of Diamond Six Leadership and Strategy. We're headed to Ukraine. I'm John Patch.
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0: disabled and their families since its launch in 1892. 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
4: My name is Isaac Storley, and I am in ninth grade. 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

0: I'm John Batson with my good colleague, Colonel Jeff McCausland of the United States Army, retired. And we're looking at Ukraine now, the battlefield itself, the drone and missile war, and also anticipating a NATO meeting coming up soon enough in Anchorage, Alaska, Jeff tells me. Jeff, the battlefield continues to change into one that's not imaginable 10 years ago. Drones dominate the story. Individual attacks, surveillance, attacks on medium-range targeting, that would be the supply lines, so much so that we're told the Crimea is without fuel now because the Ukrainian drones have been so effective cutting off the convoys coming in, and they're now stretching their attacks to beyond the refineries of Russia to tanker trucks that are trying to deliver diesel or aviation fuel to the cutoff cities, one of which might be Moscow. So the flavor of the war is changing. Do you expect advances towards a peace settlement sometime soon? Is NATO right now anticipating more war, or Putin's going to talk because he's out of diesel fuel?
1: Yeah, I think the Europeans are preparing for both. I think the Europeans are trying to position themselves, since the United States has basically, you know, said that we're no longer interested, to be the alternative to try to make arrangements or encourage or be a mediator for some type of negotiation in the future. It was interesting to me in the aftermath of the attack by the Iranians against Moscow, in which they hit some very significant oil refineries, and their ability now to hit targets at great range. John, the Ukrainians now are hitting targets 1,200 miles inside the Russian Federation. Now, Lavrov said that there was the willingness to begin negotiations, but he quickly added that those negotiations would be on the basis of the so-called Istanbul protocols that were preliminary discussion held back in 2022, shortly after the war began. But those just illustrated the massive demands that the Russians had made. Ukraine gives up huge parts of the territory, in essence, the Donbass. Ukraine accepts limitations on its military. Ukraine refused to accept any military aid. Ukraine never, ever joins NATO. And a whole list of things which would be amazing victory for the Russians. As a consequence, then, though there seems to be, based on what's happening on the battlefield, a desire to move towards negotiations, at least publicly, the Russians seem to say that they'll only do so if those particular obligations by Ukrainian are realized, and that they want to snatch a victory at the conference room table that they have not been able to achieve in the last 4 years on the battlefield. But meanwhile, as you point out, the Ukrainians are doing really, I would argue, conducting a three-phase long-range campaign. One is at great distance, particularly cutting refineries. Second is what we call interdiction, cutting supply lines. The bridges and road networks going into Crimea now have made Crimea into an island in many ways in terms of fuel. And then short term at the battlefield, in which the battlefield, about 20 kilometers on either side of the battlefield, is a dead zone, because if you move, you'll be seen. If you're seen, you're going to be killed by a drone. Some estimates, 85% of all casualties now are based on drones.

0: I want to go towards the Ukrainian advancement because it requires personnel. And the personnel not only at the front lines with weapons in their hands, but the personnel behind the lines with drones in their hands. If I understand the new contract that's being offered, you're paid very well to be a frontline soldier, but it's a fixed contract. It's not one way you join and 6 years later you're still here. It's 10 months. Behind the lines, they're hiring drone operators who are clearly very effective because Russia is rationing diesel fuel to individuals. 10 gallons per car, 50 gallons per truck. No jerry cans. That's a new report. We'll see it come up over the days. Back to the contract offered to personnel. Is it your measure that that will solve the manpower weakness that Ukraine has or begin to solve it?
1: I think it more begin to solve it, John, because we have to see how these policies then are reflected in people joining the military and staying with the military. Are you able to bring in more foreigners, for example? Are these robotics effective in cutting down your manpower requirements? And, of course, conditions on the battlefield. Though certainly things are looking better for the Ukrainians, it's far from perfect. And we know the Russians are still making advances, albeit very slowly, particularly in the center of the Donbass against Slovyansk and Kramatorsk, which are the so-called fortified belt, which is the key to the eventual control of the Donbass region. So we'll see how that goes. On the other side of the coin, of course, is Russian manpower. And the Russians now, based on casualty levels, which some estimate are 35,000 to 50,000 a month, are unable to recruit soldiers to make up for the losses they're now experiencing. So Mr. Putin has been paying more and more bonuses, which has skewered the Russian economy to about 40% of the budget going to the military. Whether that's sustainable economically is a question. And then if it's not, and you have to keep recruiting more and more people, do you put the whole country on a war footing? Do you expand conscription? Do you call back more and more reserves, which he did once, and we saw millions of young Russians flee the country? Might he, in fact, be forced to do that again? So the Russians have their own manpower challenges going ahead.
0: We have very few reports, but they're horrible, from Caracas about the amount of dead and wounded. The U.S. military is the only organization I know of that can respond. Are they ready, Jeff?
1: It remains to be seen, John. Right now, of course, the United States Navy has been run very hard, and naval operations would be a key part of this. Witness that the Trump administration just recently announced in the last day or so a request for about $85 billion supplemental for the military to pay for those operations.
0: 30 seconds.
1: At the moment, we have a carrier battle group in the region, which would provide an awful lot of support. But obviously, then you've got to tailor that particular support to meet the need. And whether or not we're able to surge that force based on the requirements we have around the globe, that, John, remains to be seen.
0: The early estimates by Reuters are anywhere between 10,000 and 100,000 missing and presumed dead in the rubble. Let's glance at what's left of those buildings. They were pancaked. Two earthquakes, 7.1 and a 7.5 is the early indication. Jeff McCausland, United States Army retired, Dickinson College, CEO, Diamond Six Leadership and Strategy. I'm John Batchelor.
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I'm John Batchelor. This is Hotel Mars, Episode N. David Livingston, Dr. Space himself of the Space Show, joins because we're going back in time. We're going back in time to the launch of the module of the ISS called Zvezda. It was launched, our guest Anatoly Zak, the Russian space web I recommended highly because this is history of the space programs that we're now seeing monetized. But in the beginning, there were big space plans, very big plans, and one of them was ISS, launching modules into constructing what is now at low Earth orbit. However, we have a problem in low Earth orbit here in the year 2026, and we need to go back to the beginning of ISS, which is the beginning of the end of the 20th century, the beginning of the 21st. Anatoly, a very good evening to you. The concern is about Zvezda. There are cracks in Zvezda. Everybody worries about it. You witnessed the launch of the early modules for

0: the ISS. Those were the days. The expectation was very high, and perhaps it still will be. The ISS might have other iterations. What is VESTA? What was it launched to do? What has it done now for nearly 28 years? Good evening to you.
1: Hello, John. Yes, I actually witnessed the launch of both the Zarya and Zvezda, which are the first two elements of the Russian segment of the International Space Station, and they were launched respectively in 1998 and 2000. And the Zvezda was particularly important because it's provided life support for the crew. It's essentially, well, living quarters for the crew, at least during the initial years of the station. And it's also, most importantly, provided propulsion, which is it is doing until this day. It's the only module which in the entire ISS assembly, which is has the engines, and it can do orbit correction, and it also can do attitude control. So it pushes the orbit up because it periodically needs to be done because the orbit degrades all the time at that altitude, and it also orients the station in space. So that's very important critical functions for the entire ISS. And they're critical for the Russian part of the International Space Station.
0: And it was built in Russia, right? This is a product of Russian industry in 2000.
1: Absolutely. It was built during the 90s, and it was launched in early 2000. It's actually in July 2000 it was launched. And since then, it's operated as the kind of core of the Russian segment and provided the propulsion role for the entire International Space Station.
0: David, you have a question.
2: Anatoly, does Roscosmos or Russia still talk about we're going to separate our hardware from the ISS and not deorbit it and use it for our own space station coming up? Is that still on the table, or have the leaks and problems sort of taken that off the table?
1: Kind of. So essentially, yes, there is still a plan to build the Russian space station, independent station after the ISS, after the retirement of the ISS. But this project, this idea never involved Zvezda. Zvezda was always was planned to be deorbited with the ISS. So newer modules, which were launched, let's say, in 2021 or after that period, would be used for new Russian stations. So the Zvezda, which is now operating for 26 years in orbit, is not part of that plan currently. So it will be deorbited with the International Space Station whenever partners agree to do this, which is right now stands at around 2031.
0: We come now to Zvezda. What's the problem? The problem is cracks in the original construction of Zvezda. It has stood up for 27, 26 years. These cracks are very visible if you go to Anatoly's site, RussianSpaceWeb.com. And the cracks are growing so much so that recently Russia had another effort to seal the cracks. And there was such alarm at NASA, the American astronauts, those who were not part of the operation in Zvezda, took to their spacesuits and were prepared for emergency in case there was a self-destruct in Zvezda in some fashion. Anatoly, what is the opinion of the cracks, where they come from, and why they're growing?
1: Mm-hmm. Yes. So first of all, I think what we need to mention is that we are very fortunate that those cracks are located in a very small compartment of Zvezda. So the entire pressurized hull of the spacecraft is essentially consists of three very uneven sections. There is a main pressurized sections where cosmonauts and astronauts live and work, but there are also two compartments on both ends of this kind of large cylinder. They are kind of transfer sections which allow spacecraft, when the spacecraft dock, like transport vehicles, either crew vehicles or cargo ships, dock to this. They do not dock directly to the main pressurized compartment. They dock to the small chambers on both sides of the spacecraft. So we have the leak in that small so-called, they call it in Russian PRK, which is the transfer translates as transfer compartment. And leaks are limited to that small space. We are very fortunate because if we had the leak in the main area, that would be big trouble. We would now lose the Russian segment, essentially. But so fortunately, this leak is there, and that's where the cargo ships dock, and that's where they transfer propellant from their own tanks into the tanks of the Zvezda module. So every time they dock, they, of course, apply some pressure. Every cargo ship has a mass of around 8 tons. So it's quite, and there were dozens of dockings to that port over the 26 years period. So so this area apparently has a leak, probably as a result of maybe bad welding, maybe just a kind of metal fatigue, which happened over, again, it's quarter of a century in space, or some other reason. They're still studying, and they did not exactly tell us clearly what exactly their investigation show. But the main problem is they're trying to seal it. They seal it over the number of years since 2019, they at least when they detected this problem. And they're still struggling with it. This leak reappears time and time again.
0: And the cracks are growing, or they're new cracks? How do they characterize the cracks?
1: I think this is the same cracks, but as we know probably from our own life, the cracks tend to be, every time when they appear once, they tend to spread, and they tend to reappear even if you try to seal them, even probably because of this dynamic pressure on that area, and maybe, again, because of the age of the material, or may, again, it could be that bad welding somewhere, not perfect welding, which might be cause of this. So they in the same general area, but every time they seal it, they have to seal somewhere else or somewhere close to that area. But they all limited to that chamber.
0: David, you have a question.
2: Do the Americans ever assist the Russians in repair, or is this a Russian repair 100% only?
1: NASA says that they actively participate and consult and help wherever they can, but it's a Russian-led effort. NASA apparently has enough adequate information about what Russians are doing, but as we noticed that last incident, suddenly NASA announced that they sent the crew into that shelter. So it seems to me that at least communications on that particular action was not exactly perfect between the two agencies, because NASA kind of had to react after the fact.
0: They continue to use Zvezda, that is, to the present moment. Can they do without Zvezda? Does the space station have a workaround?
1: In some aspects, no. So the one most important quality or feature which Zvezda has is propulsion. So these main engines are on Zvezda only. And to refuel them, it's essentially important that the cargo ships could dock to either to this particular docking port or to another. Fortunately, again, thanks to the very clever design, if you dock the cargo ship to another docking port, to alternative, not to that particular chamber, to another, there are still bypass lines through the docking hardware which allow to refuel the station. But engines need to work, and we need the Zvezda for the main engines to actually fire. So if we lose pressure, it's theoretically probably possible still to run the propulsion system and have the Zvezda uninhabitable. For example, now they close off that chamber, and they quickly unload the spacecraft, close the hatches, and they no longer use that particular compartment. So it depends how bad the situation is going to develop in the future to see whether Zvezda can be used or not.
0: David, you have a question.
2: Anatoly, what I read is that they said it was leaking close to 2 pounds of oxygen a day. Is there a way to translate what 2 pounds of oxygen is in terms of breathing and life support for the cosmonauts or astronauts? How do we make that relevant?
1: I don't know exactly. I cannot really correlate those numbers to any kind of like understandable value. But what I understand right now, it's manageable. So what they do essentially, like I just mentioned, they can replenish that air within that chamber for those cases when they need to open the hatch and to unload the cargo ship. So it's usable. They spend more resources, more air to replenish it. But once they isolate that small compartment and only use it for short periods of time for unloading, it's manageable. They can do that. We now know that they launch 3-4 cargo ships per year. It's still the case. So they probably increased amount of air they need to deliver. So it is within kind of survivable capabilities of the space station.
0: The expectation is that Zvezda will continue to perform what it can, the fuel, the refueling and the moving of the space station to continue in a safe orbit. It will do that through the life of the station. Is that the expectation?
1: Yes, it is. But you notice that they still keep trying to resolve this problem with even that small leak. So that means that they still, you know, feel unsettled, and they feel that they cannot kind of either procrastinate or kind of let this leak and keep replenishing the air. They want the solution to this problem, and that tells us that essentially they need to resolve it somehow.
0: Anatoly Zak, he keeps the Russian Space Web. It's a subscription site. I heartily recommend to follow Roscosmos and the ISS, as we just heard. Roscosmos' portion of the ISS is profoundly important to maintain the credibility and stability of the ISS. David Livingston, Dr. Space of the Space Show. When we come back, a stroll down memory lane, 1975, and the Roscosmos program was then under the control of the Soviet Union. What was to be done? Anatoly Zak, David Livingston, I'm John Batchelor, Hotel Mars.
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0: Hotel Mars episode end. David Livingston is here as my co-pilot, and we only have a moment to touch on the good old days of Roscosmos, 1974, 1975, building a space station, a special kind. The program was Almaz OPS. However, it had the name Salyut 3. Don't ask me why they kept changing names. Anatoly knows. But in any event, the important thing is this is the heyday of the Russian space program, manned space program. And they had missions that seem impossible now, but were quite credible. And the frontier in 1975. Anatoly, what was the Salyut 3? What was that program, Almaz OPS 2? What is it? What was its mission?
1: So the Soviet Union, until this day, was the only country which operated two space station programs at the same time. There was a so-called civilian program, which was known as Salyut, and that was launched first in 1971. But in parallel, there was another program, which actually was original. It was the older than the Salyut itself, but it launched after Salyut because of the priorities which Soviet government gave it. But it essentially was the military forepost in space. It was dedicated almost exclusively. The main mission of that very secret, top secret space project was strategic and operational reconnaissance from space. Essentially, it was a spy satellite piloted by cosmonauts. So they were designed to their mission was to take high resolution photographs of the American bases, NATO bases in Europe, so on, the various military objects which were very important for Soviet planning during the Cold War, and drop that film in special capsules from the station back to Earth. And they wanted to prove at that point, it was very experimental, they wanted to prove that it was effective to have a crew operating a reconnaissance platform in orbit.
0: This is a spy satellite. A construction with men in it. That's the idea at the time. And how many did they launch all told?
1: So in total, they launched three of these labs dedicated exclusively to military. And this confusion with names comes from the fact that this program has its own name, Almaz, but the Soviet government wanted to camouflage, kind of to hide that fact that they have a separate military program. So they would call them Salyuts with the particular number, depending on the order when they were launched. And that created huge confusion for all the historians, everybody who observed. Very early on, it was understood by anybody who kind of followed the program that looks like it's a different design, it's a different type of station. And so people kind of were trying to figure out all these details, even though they were very obscure. And until this day, we know way less about the Almaz and military stations. But the architecture, design, payloads, everything is kind of still in the fog of that secrecy. But those stations were flying, and it was understood that they were military.
0: David, you have a question.
2: In the mid-70s, when this was going on, how good was Russian secrecy and intelligence? I know the general public didn't know this stuff, but did our intelligence agencies really know what was going on, or were they truly blocked out by what the Russians were doing and keeping secret?
1: I think they knew more than general public, of course. But from those documents, which, for example, CIA declassified, it seems to be that they still were in the dark on many aspects. They knew more. They had, first of all, satellite intelligence, satellite photos. For example, showed them when the launches were taking place, when the vehicles were being developed. So they knew immensely way more than general public, but still less than what they would know if it was a civilian program and if it was operating under normal Soviet guidelines for the civilian space program. So that secrecy was kind of glass half full. It provided Soviets, it hid some of the aspects of the program. But in general, CIA and even general public in the West knew this program at the time that this military space station program is taking place.
0: Why was the mission discontinued? What was the result?
1: So, yes, that's interesting that essentially Russian Soviets came to the same conclusion to which the U.S. Air Force and the CIA came was before launching the military space station, is that essentially operating piloted, crew-operated spacecraft for reconnaissance is not kind of worth the risk and doesn't worth the effort when you compare to robotic spy satellites. It's essentially was so difficult. They had so many problems with the crew. They had to, the crew members, first of all, they had only two people on board. They had to wake them up to photograph when the station was flying over the strategically important objects. They could not sleep well. They had this first mission on Salyut 5, as they call it, had a huge problem with the headaches and health problems on board. So this program was shut down.
0: 30 seconds, Anatoly, 30 seconds.
1: So this program was shut down prematurely because conclusion was that it's not effective to do a piloted vehicle, the crew vehicle, and to do military activities in space.
0: The golden years of the Roscosmos program for the Union of Soviet Socialist Republics, the CCCP. David Livingston, Dr. Space of the Space Show, Anatoly Zak, Russian Space Web, to follow the story of Once Upon a Time. I'm John Batchelor.
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0: ABC News. I'm Dave Packer. Southcom announcing tonight that two U.S. Navy ships and aircraft in the Caribbean have been assigned to support U.S. relief operations in Venezuela after a pair of powerful and deadly earthquakes. The death toll at 235 so far.
1: Earthquake experts warn the death toll could top 10,000. As families frantically search by flashlight for their loved ones. At least 25,000 are still unaccounted for. American tourist Jason Wang made it out alive. He was about to get into a cable car when the quake struck.
2: It started to shake, and then I felt the ground shaking a little bit, and then just mass panic. Like, everyone was just bolting the door.
1: So many in need. Patients evacuated from a damaged hospital lined up on the street.
0: ABC's Victor Akendo. Hundreds of thousands of people now face deportation after the Supreme Court today allowed the Trump administration to end legal protections for migrants fleeing violence and natural disaster in Haiti and Syria. Massachusetts Governor Maura Healey slamming the ruling today.
3: This Trump policy makes no sense for our families, our economy, our communities, our country. It allows President Trump to rip away protections from families and children, children who fled devastating earthquakes and violence in their own countries.
0: The High Court also ruling that asylum seekers could be turned away at the border. Another attack in the Strait of Hormuz.
4: Less than 24 hours after President Trump declared that the deal with Iran was going well.
5: Iran is being very nice. They're agreeing to everything that I want.
4: U.S. officials tell ABC News Iran attacked a cargo ship attempting to cross the Strait of Hormuz.
0: ABC's Jonathan Carl, Iranian-run Persian Gulf Strait Authority, warning against any vessel passing through the strait to remain inside routes designated or face consequences. 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
0: Google and the TSA are teaming up for Touchless ID, a plan to allow passengers to get screened for their flights without having to carry a physical ID. People will be able to scan their passports into their Android phone. Facial recognition will confirm identities. ABC's Sam Sweeney has more.
8: If you don't have an Android or you don't have Google Wallet, you can still load your information with most of the major U.S. airlines. It's now available in roughly 65 airports, but you can expect it to grow in the coming months and years.
0: Deliberations will continue in the arson trial of Jonathan Rindernecht, who's accused of setting the California blaze known as the Palisades Fire. The jury in the case sent a note to the judge today saying they were deadlocked. ABC's Melissa Adon has more.
9: He was arrested near his current home in Melbourne, Florida. And among the evidence, police say they recovered an image of a city on fire that authorities say the suspect created using ChatGPT. Well, investigators say the evidence also points to just a suspect obsessed with fire. At this point, he is facing a minimum of 5 years and a maximum of 45 years in prison if he is found guilty.
0: The January 2025 Palisades fire was the most destructive in Los Angeles history. Sources tell ABC News defense attorneys for Luigi Mangione have spoken to federal prosecutors about a possible guilty plea. Mangione's previously pleaded not guilty in the murder of United Healthcare CEO Brian Thompson. Dave Packer, ABC News.
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11: Good evening, your KICD live Doppler forecast. Mostly cloudy this evening, lows of 56. Easterly winds around 5 miles per hour. For tomorrow, partly sunny, highs of 81. East southeasterly winds at 5 to 10. Tomorrow night partly cloudy, lows around 58. Southeasterly winds at 5 to 10. Heading into the weekend, Saturday, partly sunny, highs near 83. Breezy southeasterly winds at 10 to 15, increasing to 15 to 20 in the afternoon. For Saturday night, a 30% chance of showers and thunderstorms, otherwise cloudy, lows around 70, with a southeasterly wind at 15 to 20. For more on your weather, log online to northwestiowanow.com.
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0: I'm John Batchelor. I welcome the author, Deborah Lutz, for her new book, This Dark Night, A Life of Emily Bronte. Deborah, it's a pleasure to speak. We've spoken before about the Brontes. You did a wonderful and very unusual book several years ago about the Victoriana in possession of the Brontes when they left us. What we have, almost as detective work, and I now understand what you were leading towards, this book, because it requires detective literary thinking to solve the Bronte sisters and their life in Haworth. I begin with a funeral. It is coming fall, 1821. Mother is dead. Maria is dead. The children are lined up for the funeral service in their father's church in Haworth. This is Yorkshire, the Moors of England. Emily is 3 years old. You describe the interior of the church and where Mother's going to be buried and what an honor it is. We do not know everything, but we can presume that Emily was watching just as her older sisters and younger sisters were watching. What was the ceremony like? Do we know more? Because there were funerals there all the time. Good evening to you.
1: Good evening. Thank you for having me. We don't know that much about the ceremony, but we do know that so the mother died probably of cancer, and it took her 7 months to die. So it was a very painful illness. And so we can kind of imagine what the small house that they grew up in was like with the mother dying. And then it took a week for them. A stonemason came and built the vault underneath the church floor to put the mother in. So there was the building of the vault, and then the mother's coffin went into this vault, and then a stone sort of closed over the vault. And for many years after this, Emily and her sisters and her brother as well went to church on Sundays in this church, and either walked over or walked near the lid on the vault where the mother was buried. And I make the case in the book that space, that sort of underground vault space, is really important to Emily Bronte's imagination and to her writing work, because she, especially in her poetry, there are so many dungeons and caves and tombs and graves where people are buried alive, maybe, or they're imprisoned, or maybe they're actually a corpse. And the poem, or this happens in Wuthering Heights as well, thinks about what it's like down there, right? What's happening down there? And we have Heathcliff in Wuthering Heights who actually disinters or digs up Catherine's corpse twice. To be with her, to see what she looks like. And so there's

0: a strange curiosity about the underground space that I think begins with Emily imagining her mother dead in that vault. And it's very sad and dreadful, of course, but I think there's also an element for Emily of curiosity and inspiration, strangely.
1: There was space in the vault for the rest of the family, I believe. Would Emily have known that? Would the girls all have known that?
0: Probably. Yeah, there was a lot of space under there because, sadly, many family members went there. Not long after, well, about 10 years after the mother, or I guess it was more like 5 years after the mother died, their two eldest sisters died, Elizabeth and Maria, or sometimes pronounced Mariah. And the vault was opened up again, right? The stone was opened up again. And those two coffins went under, you know, under the church floor as well. And we don't really know what the configuration under there was, but those coffins may have been set on top of the mother's coffin or beside the mother's coffin. So Emily would have experienced this, you know, the sisters going down under the floor into that space with the mother.
1: This is the lifetime curate of Haworth in Yorkshire, and we've set the scene of the parsonage, and that next door is the graveyard, and the vault is under the church. What is Haworth at the time that Patrick and Maria arrive to take over the parsonage? What is the business there? What was it at that time?
0: It was a small village built high up on a hill. It's still high up on a hill. And the village kind of comes down the hill. And when they first moved there, there were quarries and there were cotton, manufactories of various sorts. And wool, right? So it was a textile area and there were textile mills. And so it became pretty quickly pretty polluted by the sort of industrial, process of creating textiles and making cotton and wool. So it was kind of like that. I mean, it was partially a working class village. It was kind of poor. A lot of people died very young. I mean, the life expectancy of the time was like in the area was like 19 or something like this. So, also working in coal mines was very dangerous and children, were working in coal mines like way under in the dark. And so, it was also quite beautiful. I mean, there's these beautiful moors that stretch out, behind the small village of Haworth.
1: We're spending time with where and who, because that is a major portion of solving the literary mystery of the sisters and their material. They didn't have lives where they traveled a deal. They traveled in limited fashion. And Deborah's done us the favor of piecing together what they knew and how and who they knew. So we need to go to mom and dad. Patrick, he's Irish. And the name, how did he come to spelling his name in such an unusual fashion?
0: I think, frankly, he just made it up when he went to Cambridge. He left Ireland and went to Cambridge. And, of course, the people at Cambridge didn't really know how to spell his name because it was Irish. It was kind of an odd spelling, and he had to anglicize it or basically translate it. It may be the case that he created the name after Lord Nelson, the war hero, who was called, I think it was Baron or Duke or something, Bronte, after he helped the Italians in a war. And so they gave him this duchy, I think. So we don't really know. He kind of made it up and he put the little diuresis over the E so that, you know, we're supposed to pronounce the E, you know, so that I think it was a translation from the Irish that he chose.
1: Now, this is a man with six children and all of a sudden he's got four children and a wife dead in a parsonage all by himself. But he's an educated man. In no fashion is he a man who is not sympathetic to poetry, to writing. In fact, he publishes novels. But there's another opinion of him as well, that he was a disciplinarian and angry sometimes. Which do we believe? Is he the kind literary figure or is he the stern dad?
0: I feel like the stern dad and the angry person, that image comes from Elizabeth Gaskell's very influential biography of Charlotte Bronte that was published just a couple years after Charlotte died, and the two of them were friends. She wasn't a big fan of Patrick Bronte, the father. And so she paints this picture of him as being kind of, angry and mad and disciplinarian. And Since that biography came out, I think most of that has been disproven about Patrick. And I feel that it's very clear to me that he, you know, he was a Methodist and a Wesleyan, and he really believed in education. And so his, all of his children, I mean, they were mostly self-educated, but he let all of his children read whatever they wanted. He let his daughters read, his dog barking. He let his daughters read, things like Byron and, you know, so all of these books that were seen as being kind of scandalous for women to read. So I think he was just, I think he was a very open person who was very willing to, he really wanted his children to learn and be educated and become writers like him. You know, so I have a much more of a positive view of him than others might, and that certainly Elizabeth Gaskell did.
1: Yes, when we come back, a heroine arrives on the scene. That would be Aunt Branwell. The book is This Dark Night, Emily Bronte, A Life by Deborah Lutz. I'm John Batchelor.
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9: 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Consider joining Kiwanis After Five in Spencer. We meet the first and third Tuesday of the month at the Spencer Golf and Country Club. Our meetings begin at 5:30 right after work, and we keep our meetings to under an hour. Throughout the year, Kiwanis After Five stays active with numerous projects, such as Just Because Roses, Christmas Boxes during the Grand Meander, and much more. 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Or better yet, we invite you to attend one of our meetings in person at the Spencer Golf and Country Club, Kiwanis After Five of Spencer, a group of like-minded volunteers making a difference in the community, one child at a time.
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11: There is a strong line of thunderstorms moving through northwest Iowa right now.
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11: 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Now is the time to get to your basement or a small interior room on the lowest level.
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0: I'm John Batchelor, and we're with the Bronte family. It is the very early in the 19th century, 1821. Mom's gone into the vault in the church. Dad is overwhelmed with six children, five wonderful daughters, and a son. He has one house servant, and he needs help. He proposes marriage to the women around him that he vaguely knows, and he's rejected. So what is to be done? Arriving, the heroine, Elizabeth Branwell. What do we need to know about her, Deborah?
1: Well, she came from Penzance, which is a seaside town in southern England. And it was very cosmopolitan. So she, because there were all these ships coming in and out from foreign lands. And so she danced at balls, and her family was of a higher class than Patrick Bronte's family. So she was very sophisticated. And Patrick Bronte sort of sent her a letter and said, you know, I'm desperate for help. Could you please come up? And so she traveled the many, many miles north to Yorkshire to help take care of these children. And she herself was not married. She had no children. So it was a huge change of life for her to come from this cosmopolitan place to this tiny town in Yorkshire that was kind of dark and gloomy. And she didn't have a social life there. And so it was a real sacrifice for her to go up and take care of those children.
0: She also introduced vocabulary and learning that was not available in Haworth. And even taking magazines that were not available in Haworth, I believe, or at least telling the children about them. So her storytelling was critical. And did the children remember her well in the notes that we have? I understand there's a lot missing.
1: They do remember her well. I mean, especially Branwell has a lot of very complimentary things to say about her. I think she was a huge influence on the writings of the siblings. It's a little bit hard to trace at times. All of her letters at some point went missing or were destroyed. So it's kind of hard to know her, but she bought books for the family. She told stories. She especially told stories of the cosmopolitan life that she came from and the kinds of balls and the wealth that she saw and the upper class people that she knew. And the Bronte children were really influenced by this. And so in their childhood writings and also later, they have all of these sort of high society people who speak in a certain kind of sophisticated way, and they have beautiful things around them. And these are all things that the Brontes themselves didn't have, but they kind of, you know, absorbed those stories from their, from Aunt Branwell, who was basically their surrogate mother.
0: The time for school, and two of the children, the two eldest, are sent away to a school that is either very badly run or at the time the schools were all beastly. I can't tell, Deborah, were other schools disciplinarians underfeeding their children?
1: A lot of schools were worse than Lowood. Lowood is the, it was called Cohen Bridge in reality. Lowood is what it's called in Jane Eyre, the fictionalized version. But many schools were much worse. The children were fed terribly. They were whipped if they misbehaved. They slept in really cold rooms where the water would freeze in the in the washstands. So the experience that the Brontes had at Cohen Bridge wasn't great, but I think that it was on par generally with how schools were at the time.
0: Maria and Elizabeth are at school until, is it Elizabeth who gets sick first and is sent home, or Maria?
1: No, it was the eldest, Maria or Mariah.
0: Who is born 1814, so she's 4 years older than Emily. And it sounds repeatedly, I always figure at this time of year, it's either tuberculosis or something else. Do we know if it was TB?
1: Yes, they both died of TB, but there was a fever that started at the school. It was either typhus or typhoid, I actually forget which one, that started in the school and sickened many of the girls. But we know that Elizabeth and Maria both had tuberculosis, and they were very, very ill when they were at the school, and they were basically sent home to die. And they died pretty quickly after they got home.
0: And that would have gone through the same procedure as Mom. They lie in waiting for several days, and then they make coffins for

0: of it that survived. But yeah, I think it was really important in their development and for their writing.
1: So now it's Charlotte, Emily, and Anne, and Branwell is their brother is older. Branwell is his father's apple in his father's eye. His father giving him Latin and Greek and lessons. Charlotte is the leader of the three younger daughters. Now, one character we've not introduced that's necessary if you're going to be a detective about Wuthering Heights is the Moors outside the window, what they can see. You've been there many times. What does it look like now and compared to what it looked like then?
0: Actually, it's because of tourism and the popularity of the Brontes. It's actually much nicer now in the sense that it's more open. The quarries have all closed. It's less polluted. All of the sort of all of the factories that were pumping out smoke have closed, and there are less farms than there used to be. So it's really more of like a natural area. At the time, it was always really bleak in a beautiful way. So it's these kind of rolling hills that in the fall have heather that blooms purple. But at other times they're very kind of gray, and there are very few trees because it's a kind of boggy, acidic landscape or soil that it doesn't really, only certain things can grow there. But I think for Emily, it was a solace, and it was just this open, quiet space she could go to. And she learned all the birds that she could hear. She was kind of an early birder because she kind of knew the different kinds of birds that were there, and she would listen to them. And she very much appreciated the different kinds of winds. It's a very windy place. It's up high, right? So she learned all the winds, the east wind, the west wind, the north wind, what the different winds were like and what they felt like, and also what the superstitions were around the winds. And this is something we see throughout all of her writing.
1: Yes, the Moors are a major character in Wuthering Heights because they were a major character in the Brontes' lives. I've never seen them. I've only ever seen photographs. But they go on and on, rolling hills. And there are moments you turn around from one side and you see something you couldn't see from the other side. Surprising things pop up, including a magical people and ghosts and animals and all manner of creatures. We're going to turn now. That's the real world that Emily lives in, without a mother and the two older sisters gone and her aunt doing the best she can to care for them. When we come back, Deborah Lutz is going to introduce us to the make-believe world of the children. The book is This Dark Night, Emily Brontë Alive. Deborah Lutz is the author. I'm John Batchelor.
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0: I'm John Batchelor. I'm spending time learning what I can about Emily Bronte, a mystery. But we've got a detective, Deborah Lutz. And her new book is This Dark Night, Emily Bronte Alive. Putting together what's left, what wasn't destroyed, what hasn't been lost, or in some instances, what hasn't been auctioned off and we haven't found it yet. About the Brontes at home. It is now the late 1820s, and the two older sisters are gone. Mom's gone. Elizabeth Branwell, Aunt Elizabeth is present. Father is withdrawn, but he's writing a novel and he writes poetry. And the young ones, Branwell and Charlotte, the two oldest, Emily and Anne, the two youngest, have make-believe worlds. One is called Angria and one is called Gonal. What is Angria, Deborah?
1: Angria is set in Africa. And so there are a lot of African characters in it. But it's full of battles and kings and queens and violence. And most of the main characters are men who are very wealthy. And so there's all these long descriptions of palaces and jewels and gold. And they're kind of scandalous for Victorian children because there's a lot of adultery and just like sleeping around. And so kind of what may have seemed to be shocking things at the time.
0: They write it down. How?
1: Well, they wrote them down in miniature. So on these tiny little book, they created these tiny little booklets that they would sew together themselves. And sometimes the covers, they would use things for the covers like wallpaper or music sheets. And so in this tiny script, they would write these stories, and they were meant to be books or magazines that were published in their own imaginary world.
0: Angria is the four of them competing. And if I understand the scene right, they would rehearse this and act it out and then correct each other. And they did this while they were supposed to be sleeping. How did it happen?
1: Well, early on, they had a different world that they were working on together that was originally based on these small soldier figures, these military figures. And then later there were some small doll figures that, and so all the stories kind of revolved around these small figures and event. And then, so they would perform them first. They were called plays at first, right? So they would perform them and then eventually they would write them down. They would take different roles and then write them down. It was only a little bit later that they split off, right? So that Branwell and Charlotte split off and begin to develop their own world of Angria. And Emily and Anne split off and developed their world of Gondel. And the Angria world was always, as I said before, much more male and more about battles and wealth. And the Gondel world, the Anne and Emily world, was more about women, women leaders. It was kind of more a little more domestic. So it was a lot more about clothing and it's kind of like a female world, more of a male world.
0: And they would correct each other and almost like they were directors of movies. And Emily enjoyed it a great deal with Anne. They would have spontaneous ideas and they'd write them all down. I don't recall, did any of those little booklets survive or are they all gone?
1: All the Gondel prose has either been destroyed or gone missing. But there are many Gondel poems that still exist. So interestingly and kind of strangely, Emily and Anne were both writing the prose stories and they were writing poetry that was related to the prose stories. Much of the poetry survived. All of the prose is gone. So it's very hard to reconstruct the Gondel story. Some people have tried, you know, based solely on the poems and also just some brief mentions of the Gondel story in other places in like short diaries. And also Charlotte and Branwell mentioned the Gondel story a little bit. So it's a missing world, which makes it really tantalizing, but also frustrating for the biographer.
0: Emily is now 17, and her father sends her to school, Roeheads Girls School, where Charlotte was a teacher. Is this a better experience than Cowan Bridge?
1: It is, yeah. And Charlotte went there as a student and then became a teacher there, and she had a very good experience. She made a lot of friends. She became fairly close to the woman who ran the school, who was very smart and intellectual. When Emily went there, though, she became sick almost right away and was very homesick and unhappy. And she went home after about 3 months. So she didn't spend very much time there.
0: Emily is a homebody. Is that a fair description of her at this time of life?
1: Yeah, she really had her setup at home that she was happy with. She was cleaning the house to some extent. She had her pet. She had her animals, her pets. She was already writing really seriously, and so. But she, I think she did like to go out of the home sometimes, and explore and travel a little bit. But more or less, I think she wanted to be at home. And there are a couple of instances, including the Roehead one, where when she left, she got sick. So there was almost like a way that it wasn't good for her to leave, perhaps.
0: She also wanted to ride Gondel with Anne. All right, when do the different dogs enter into her life? There's Grasper, there's Keeper, there's a dog that bites her. When does that happen? Before school or after school?
1: Grasper comes fairly early on. We hear about him being fed in the kitchen. Grasper was some sort of a sort of a terrier mix. We have a drawing made of him by Emily, so we can kind of see what kind of dog he was. Keeper comes a little bit later. Grasper, something happens to Grasper. We don't know what. I guess he dies probably. Keeper comes a little bit later, and he was adopted as an adult dog, and he came with a reputation for being fierce and a little bit scary. And the adults in the household didn't really want Emily to adopt Keeper, and they definitely didn't want Keeper to go upstairs. And Emily, though, convinced them, and she took the dog in, and she had to be very disciplinarian, kind of a disciplinarian with the dog to keep the dog under control. But eventually, the dog became incredibly devoted to her and followed her around and sat in her lap. Even though this was a big dog, this was a mastiff mix, kind of like a what we in America today would call a pit bull, but also a mastiff, so probably 100 pounds dog at least.
0: Oh, this is the Hound of the Baskerville. That's what she's got. We've got Sherlock Holmes trying to solve this about 100 years later. All right, fine. We come to the question of what is Emily's life like when she goes home, and Charlotte's still teaching, and Anne's home with her, and Aunt Elizabeth is there, and Emily now takes on many of the duties of the household. Why did she do that?
1: I think that they didn't have a lot of money, and they did have one servant, Tabby, who was an older woman. Not that she was that old, but she was like 55 when she started working there. I think they just needed her to do it. They didn't want, and I think that Emily probably kind of enjoyed it, strangely. I think there was a certain kind of housely or domestic routine that she enjoyed, and she was able to do it and write kind of at the same time. There are portraits or stories that we hear about her baking bread and in the kitchen, but also studying German, or ironing clothing and then writing on little snippets of paper her poetry or her early drafts of Wuthering Heights, right? So she there was something about the household routine and her writing life that kind of went hand in hand. I think there's a tendency to imagine that. And this is sometimes true that women doing domestic work in the 19th century meant that they couldn't write. But for Emily, I think she was able to do both and that they kind of went together.
0: Yes, there were only so many professions open to a woman as educated as Emily at this point. Teaching was one of them, being a governess is another. And we don't skip Charlotte. We mention that Charlotte didn't want to be a governess. She had very bad experiences. But then again, what showed up out of those bad experiences was a brilliant novel called Jane Eyre. However, we're following Emily on the trail here, and it's time to go to the continent. Emily hasn't traveled very widely in her life. None of them have. But they're about to see the big city, Brussels. The book is This Dark Night, Emily Bronte Alive. Deborah Lutz is the author. I'm John Batchelor.

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0: I'm John Batchelor with Deborah Lutz, who's writing the story of Emily Bronte, pieced together from what we have. Much of the written down part no longer available. Either it's missing, destroyed, still hidden. Don't know. Because the Bronte sisters were phenomenons in the early part of the 19th century for a while. And then space moves on, and their manuscripts and their letters were not well preserved. Except for today, they're putting together some of it, and Deborah has given us a book earlier about what we do have of the Brontes. The parsonage is there, the graveyard is there, the town is there. But what about their writing? Because they wrote all the time, lots of poetry. And I want to spend a moment on the poetry before we go to Brussels. Did father wrote poetry? Did he read their poetry? Did they read his?
1: They definitely read his poetry. I'm not sure. I don't think he read their poetry. He was really busy. He had this large parish to take care of. And, you know, we have accounts of him walking like 20 miles to visit the sick and elderly that were part of his parish. So I think he was just really too busy to be reading his children's scribbles. Eventually, he did read the novels, but I don't think he was reading the poetry. And I kind of wonder if he... I think he eventually was quite proud of them, but I think he may have been a little bit envious because he wanted to be a published writer himself. And he did publish a few things, but his family life and his work kept him away from writing. And so I think it was, you know, his children kind of took over and became the writers in the family.
0: Elizabeth Branwell, Aunt Branwell, has a better idea, which is let's go to Brussels, a big, big city. And they go there thanks to the generosity of friends of Aunt Branwell. And they're to study French at a boarding school. And this one, I had the impression, was well run. Is that correct?
1: Yeah, I think it was very well run. And they learned a lot there. I mean, they learned French. They learned German. Emily studied more music, and she became a really accomplished pianist. Charlotte, in particular, thrived there. And she fell in love with the main professor there, a man who was married, and they eventually had like 7 or 8 children, and ended up sort of breaking her heart being in love with this professor she couldn't have. But Emily was already a very accomplished writer before she went, but this same professor, I think, really helped her. Emily was writing essays in French for this professor, and the many of those still exist, actually. And we can kind of see the way that she learned how to make her writing really spare, right? It helped her, it caused her to pare down her writing. And this led to Wuthering Heights, which is a very pared down novel that just feels like, you know, there's just so little. I mean, it's very concise. It's a very concise novel.
0: You mentioned Emily's punctuation. What about it?
1: Emily was a terrible speller, and she also was not, I think she just didn't care about the rules of grammar or didn't fully understand them. And so she uses a lot of dashes, like M dashes and N dashes, in order to not have to think through the sentence, the grammar of the sentence. And that's not the only reason. I think that's one reason why in Wuthering Heights there are so many dashes and short bits, because there was something about that kind of rhythm that worked for her.
0: She mentions again and again when she's in Brussels, that she's enjoying herself. She's enjoying learning from other people. She's enjoying other languages. If she'd stayed in Brussels, would she have been happier than as it turned out? I don't know what kind of transformative experience it was for Emily.
1: Yeah, it's hard to say. I mean, before she went to Brussels, she already had her writing voice pretty developed. And so I'm not sure, it's hard to see how much Brussels influenced her actual writing. I think it was great for her to be able to experience that different world, though. But we don't really know concretely exactly how it did influence her.
0: Well, it's a big, fancy city. It's as modern as you can get in 1844, 1842, somewhere in there. Mm-hmm. And it was the scene of the launch of the Battle of Waterloo for the English. I mean, a lot of romance, balls going on all the time. She'd never been to London or any large city like that. It must have overwhelmed her. But it doesn't show up, as my memory is, it doesn't show up in Wuthering Heights. Is there mention of Brussels in Wuthering Heights? I don't remember it.
1: No, there's no mention of major cities in Wuthering Heights at all. Wuthering Heights, it's weirdly just feels like a kind of insular place that is really small, and there's two families and a few little other people, and that's it. It's this kind of closed world.
0: Now, everything's looking positive for Emily at this point in Brussels with Charlotte. I want to look at it from Charlotte's point of view. You mentioned Charlotte falling in love with Constantine Higer, who was the teacher she fell in love with. And Charlotte was writing him love letters all the time, some of which were intercepted by his wife. Did that bother Charlotte or Emily?
1: I don't know. I mean, I'm not really sure how much Emily witnessed of that, because she went home and stayed home a little bit earlier. But certainly Charlotte would have been telling Emily about it. And I think that Emily was interested and probably amused. But the wife was not amused by this. She seemed very unhappy by it. And she was reading the letters that Charlotte wrote. And the professor, Heger, however you say his name, was ripping, he would receive Charlotte Bronte's letters and he'd rip them up and throw them away. And then the wife would fish them out of the waste paper basket and then reconstruct them, either sew them together again, the fragments together, or use some sort of glue or tape to reconstruct them. And I think that was in part because she was worried about, her husband being accused somehow of seducing this young woman. And she wanted to make it clear that it was Charlotte who was the one who was the kind of aggressor, so to speak. And those letters were kept, and now they're actually in the British Library, and you can look at they're stored between two glass sheets, so you can kind of hold them up and you can see the way they were ripped and reconstructed.
0: What did Mrs. Gaskell say of this episode in her biography of Charlotte?
1: You know, she doesn't talk about the love affair. I think it was seen as being too scandalous. She talks about, them going to Brussels and receiving a good education. I think Gaskell would have known, but she did suppress a number of racy episodes like this one.
0: Well, this is a good one. It would have sold books. Suddenly there's news from home. Aunt Branwell, Elizabeth Branwell, is ill. And Charlotte and Emily are needed at her bedside, but when they arrive, she's dead. Another blow to the family. At this point, they have no one to turn to. There's no adult. They're it. They're going to take control of the family. What does her father make of these it's blow after blow, one family being pummeled by fate? What do they make of it at the time?
1: Well, Patrick was very religious, so I think that he was able to kind of fall back on his faith. And you know, he was an adult. I mean, they were all adults, excuse me. Of course he was an adult, but his children were all adults now. So he really expected them to be able to make a living. Anne Elizabeth had some money and she left it to the three sisters. And so they had a little bit of money, so they decided that it didn't need to work. And they were just going to write. So it actually freed them up in a way to be able to write. Branwell went off to get various jobs that didn't really work out for him very well, because as a man, he was expected to go out and work and be able to have his own family and be able to make a living. And he wasn't very good at that.
0: So it's 1844. They're at home. They've got to earn a living. Charlotte doesn't want to be a governess. Emily doesn't want to be a teacher. What's left? Publication. They pull together their poems. How do they choose their poems?
1: I think they just chose what they thought were the best ones. Emily took many poems from Gondel and from the Gondel story, and she scrubbed out all the references to Gondel. So she actually changed them to make them more kind of universal. She universalized them by taking out Gondel names and changing the titles. So it was really the best poems, and then that they felt that they had written. And then all three of them, they interwove their poems in the book, right? So there'd be one by Emily, and there'd be one by Charlotte, and one by Anne. And they called themselves the Bell Brothers, right? So it was Currer, Acton, and Ellis Bell, which is sort of a male name, or sort of ambiguously gendered name. And Charlotte said that, I mean, they wanted to hide their identities to some extent, but they also wanted to be, considered on their own merits, not as women writers, but just as writers.
0: Yes, the exciting part here is that sending them out again and again, in 1846, they were accepted. And when we come back and continue the story of the Emily Bronte alive by Deborah Lutz, They're published. What does it do for their lives? What does it do for their ambitions? Deborah Lutz, I'm John Batchelor.
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0: ABC News. I'm Dave Packer. Rescue crews in Venezuela searching around the clock for survivors in the rubble left behind after Wednesday's twin earthquakes.
1: Officials say at least 250 buildings have been damaged. This survivor saying it was like a horror movie.
2: De película de terror.
1: You can hear the fear from passengers on this plane on the tarmac in Caracas. Sections of the airport crumbling into a cloud of dust as travelers scramble to escape.
0: ABC's Victor Oquendo, the death toll in Venezuela has risen to at least 235. Thousands are unaccounted for. The Supreme Court handing President Trump a pair of wins Thursday, ruling 6-3 that the administration can, on its own, end temporary protected status for hundreds of thousands of migrants from Syria and Haiti. In the second ruling, the High Court allowing the Trump administration to turn away asylum seekers at the border. White House Deputy Chief of Staff Stephen Miller calling the decision's huge wins.
3: America's doors are closed fully to asylum seekers. We've set up agreements where if you want asylum, then we will find a country elsewhere in the world to take you. It's very simple, very elegant, very complete solution.
0: Meanwhile, a federal judge Thursday blocked part of President Trump's executive order on mail-in voting. It blocks the administration from imposing new regulations meant to increase the USPS oversight of mail-in voting. One of the most dangerous fire seasons in the state of Utah. That's how officials in the state describe what's happening is four fires now have consumed more than 141,000 acres. State Forester Jamie Barnes.
4: Every county in Utah is in severe drought. 22 counties are in extreme drought. We came out of the lowest snowpack on record, and the forecast heading into Friday and Saturday includes very strong winds and extremely low humidity. In some places, we may see gusts up to 40 to 50 miles per hour and humidity in the single digits.
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2: The National Park Service confirms a 22-year-old man died after going over Nevada Fall inside Yosemite National Park on Saturday morning. Frisia Gall was hiking around the falls with friends around the same time as Josie Barnes Alfaro fell. She says she jumped in to try and rescue Alfaro, but was battered by the undercurrent.
3: I launched over toward him, and quickly the undercurrent, that washing machine, basically slams him under. And suddenly I can't spot him anymore. And in that shock, this meant that I got caught up in it too.
2: An NFL player is facing kidnapping, armed robbery, and conspiracy charges as part of an alleged plot to detain 3 people suspected of stealing from him. His defense attorney says Terrion Arnold of the Detroit Lions denies all allegations. ABC's Morgan Norwood.
4: On February 4th, prosecutors allege Arnold directed a group to lure 3 men to an apartment where the victims were robbed, beaten, and held at gunpoint, saying Arnold believed the men had stolen more than $200,000 worth of his personal items during a stay in his Airbnb property. But investigators say they later found no evidence to prove the victims were involved in the theft, and that Arnold reported his property missing just hours before the alleged attack.
2: A one-time state billionaire tax initiative will appear on California ballots in November. The measure would impose a one-time 5% wealth tax on billionaires in the state to fund health care. Dave Packer, ABC News.
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6: Good evening, your KICD live Doppler forecast. Mostly cloudy this evening, lows of 56. Easterly winds around 5 miles per hour. For tomorrow, partly sunny, highs of 81, east-southeasterly winds at 5 to 10. Tomorrow night, partly cloudy, lows around 58, southeasterly winds at 5 to 10. Heading into the weekend, Saturday, partly sunny, highs near 83, breezy southeasterly winds at 10 to 15, increasing to 15 to 20 in the afternoon. For Saturday night, a 30% chance of showers and thunderstorms, otherwise cloudy, lows around 70, with a southeasterly wind at 15 to 20. For more on your weather, log online to northwestiowanow.com.
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0: I'm John Batchelor, continuing with Deborah Lutz, Professor Deborah Lutz at Penn State University. Her new book is This Dark Night, Emily Bronte Alive. This is the Bronte family between in the early part of the 19th century. Romantic, yes, but troubled, and certainly in this region of England, which is Yorkshire, it was troubled not only by the weather and by tuberculosis and by wars, but also by the Industrial Age. And there was tension all the time. This is the area that suffered raid by the so-called Luddites, who wanted to destroy machinery. That weighed on all their lives. Meanwhile, the young ladies of Bronte's, having survived their mother's loss and their two older sisters, various disappointments in their lives, have decided positively they don't want to be governesses, bad experience, read Jane Eyre. They don't want to be teachers, bad experience. Their two older sisters died at school because of what they contracted at school, we can believe. So they want to publish, and their sewn together poems are accepted to be published in 1846. What do we need to know about the publisher? Eilat and Jones.
1: Yeah, well, they actually paid to have their poems published. They had paid the publisher to take up, to bring up their poems. So it was kind of almost like a self-publication. And the book only sold two copies, which is really sad. And, but it did receive some good reviews. But oddly, none of the sisters were discouraged by this. They immediately jumped into writing their novels. I mean, they were already sort of working on their first novels when they published this book of poetry. So despite the real failure of their poems, they immediately started writing their novels and working on their novels.
0: Now, you've mentioned that they take up names Kerr, Ellis, and Acton Bell. I want to understand the prejudice as at this moment about books by women. There were books by women. There were women writers in all directions, women poets, women novelists. So what was their opinion that they would not be well received if they were known as female?
1: Well, Charlotte really believed, and I think she was right, that when women published under their actual names and were known to be women, there was a kind of prejudice. There was a sense that women could only write about certain topics. They weren't as good at writing about other topics, and men were seen as the kind of universal ideal, and women were sort of a subset of people. And it really, there was a prejudice against reviewing women's books, against the topics they would choose. And Charlotte saw this, and she really wanted this. She wanted reviewers to just see them as writers, period, and not think of them as women writers who were good at these things and bad at these other things.
0: We've talked about Emily's opinion. Did Anne go along with this? Anne is the youngest. Was it okay with her that if not her real name?
1: I think that all three of them were happy to write under pseudonyms. I mean, all three of them had been using various sorts of names, you know, throughout the Gondel and the Angria juvenilia, the stories they were writing as children. They would take on different personas and use different names. And Charlotte was often disguising her name in letters to famous people. So I think there was a way they kind of enjoyed and thought it was fun to create these kind of male-ish personas to publish under.
0: Charlotte's a go-getter. I like Charlotte at this point. She writes Coleridge, she writes Tennyson, she sends them their books, and she talks about how she's going to go. It was her decision to switch to fiction now, not another poetry book. So they're going to assemble a work of fiction. What's it going to look like? What's Charlotte's idea?
1: Well, they all decided to collaborate on their first novels, and even Branwell actually was writing a novel at the time. But the three sisters definitely collaborated on their first novels. They would write during the day, and then at night they would read aloud the parts that they were working on. They would kind of pace around this small table in the dining room, and they would discuss how they felt about the different works, and they'd give advice to each other. And Emily was working on Wuthering Heights, and Anne was working on Agnes Grey, which is a short but wonderful account of being a governess during the time. And Charlotte was working on The Professor, which was not a very successful short novel that was not published until after her lifetime. So they were all working in collaboration, which I think is wonderful to think about the sisters writing together these first novels.
0: It's sort of like a script meeting for a TV show to write it up tonight. What are we going to do next? So we believe the original conception of Emily's Wuthering Heights survived these bull sessions at night about what happens next. And Branwell, would he have been contributing to Heathcliff?
1: No, I don't think that Heathcliff is based on Branwell. I do think that Hindley Earnshaw, who becomes an alcoholic and kind of heartbroken when his wife dies.
0: Character in the novel Wuthering Heights.
1: Character in the novel Wuthering Heights. I feel like he might be based on Branwell. Heathcliff is too much of a powerful character. He's too decisive. He's too sort of cruel and savage. There's something about him that's very powerful in a way that Branwell never was.
0: Did Branwell participate in the conversations?
1: I don't think he did. But he knew they were writing novels because he was writing his own. You know, so they were all writing novels, but the sisters were writing their novels together, and Branwell was kind of off. He was doing a lot of traveling. He had a lot of friends in different cities, and they were going off drinking together. And so he was sort of doing his separate thing.
0: Yes, it's a moment now about Branwell. We've left him out of many of these conversations. He's a troubled youth at this point. You mentioned his drinking. That was not atypical of the time. He's diminutive. He's charming. He's red-haired. Did I read that correctly? Red-haired?
1: Yeah.
0: And makes lots of friends easily, but can be excessive and not all that attentive to details. Is he fighting with his father? I can't recall. Was his father unhappy with him at this point?
1: I think his father was unhappy with him. He wasn't progressing in any particular career successfully. He tried to be a painter, and he got a studio in Halifax, worked on painting, but that didn't really work out. I think he had a hard time applying himself. He was a tutor for a while in a home, in a wealthy person's home, tutoring a boy. Also, his drinking was getting in the way. There's some speculation that he was sleeping around, that he was sleeping with servant women and maybe getting them pregnant. And that was also an issue that could be one of the reasons why he kept losing jobs. So he just, I think the father, who still loved him very much, felt that he was sort of had a weak character. Patrick had an incredibly strong character. I mean, he managed to pull himself out of a sort of poor family, a poor background in Ireland, and, you know, go to England and go to Cambridge at a young age. I mean, he was an incredibly hardworking, successful, person with real willpower, whereas Branwell wasn't. There was something a little bit frivolous and wishy-washy and weak about him.
0: What did the sisters make of Branwell? My impression is that they loved him, but I don't remember a scene.
1: I think they loved him, but they were irritated with him. I mean, there's various letters that point to Charlotte being annoyed with Branwell because he just couldn't pull himself together, and Emily also just being like, why can't he get along like we do, or, you know, get on in life like we do. So I think there was a kind of an anger towards him. And Anne tried to help him out by getting him a job, and that went really badly. And so I think Anne was also kind of frustrated by him.
0: And Branwell is writing a novel. They're writing novels. And when we come back, we're going to talk about where and how Emily conceived Wuthering Heights as she's writing it down. I mean, this is a very strange book. We're building up to what possibly could be contributing to Wuthering Heights' surprise scene, surprising twist. Deborah's already told you about the graveyard scene. That's not the weirdest scene in Wuthering Heights. The book is This Dark Night, Emily Bronte Alive. Deborah Lutz is the author. I'm John Batchelor.
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0: I'm John Batchelor with Deborah Lutz, Professor Deborah Lutz, and her new book is This Dark Night, Emily Brontë Alive. They're conferring at night, three sisters, about the three novels they're writing. Emily's putting together Wuthering Heights. Her dog, her gigantic dog, is following around all the time, and Emily enjoys to retreat to her bedroom. And there's a picture of her bedroom, what it looked like at the time. It's very small, and it has a window outside. I believe that would be where she was sitting in a chair facing her bed writing. Is that how I'm to imagine it, Deborah?
1: Yeah, there's a self-portrait of that Emily made on one of her short little diaries where she's sitting on a low stool in this tiny bedroom, and she's writing the diary, and her dog keeper is stretched out next to her on the floor, and you could see the tiny bed in the background in the window, and on the bed is probably another dog, Flossie, Anne's dog, or could be a cat because they also had cats. And then you could see the large window that overlooked the graveyard.
0: And she wrote poetry about sitting in that bed and looking at the stars outside. So she's writing Wuthering Heights in the same fashion. She continues to write poetry in that room. Is that correct?
1: Yes, that's correct. She wrote a lot of poetry probably in that room. And much of the poetry is about the night sky, about the night wind, about stars, about the moon. And so I kind of, in the biography, I kind of draw this out and imagine her walking out at night or looking out the window at night. I mean, I think she was an insomniac because she was often awake at mm-hmm. night working and writing and looking out.
0: And I don't see at this point in the presentation we have of Emily anything despairing or self-pitying or negative about her personality whatsoever. She was strong-minded. She was going to write her novel as she put together a book of poetry that had been accepted. She has good relations with her two sisters. I don't know about her brother, but he was a troubled person. She sounds like she's adjusted to all the bad luck she's had, she's adjusted to it. Is that fair to say? This is the year 1847, 46, 47.
1: Yes, I think she has adjusted quite well. I mean, she very confidently and successfully became a writer, and she was very serious about her writing. She put aside a lot of time to do it. And then we have just a few little short diaries that she wrote, and in all of them, she shows a sense of joy and contentment. So she was really happy with her lot and with her ability to write and her home life.
0: She doesn't want to travel anywhere. She's not feeling, there's no self-pity. There's, why can't I have something like those people do? She doesn't want to be a debutante. She doesn't, I don't think she imagines a sea captain showing up and sweeping her off her feet. Is any of that in her poetry?
1: No. I mean, the Gondel poems do have, there's a lot of romance in the Gondel poems, but they're mostly, most of that romance is surrounding this queen who was always, she would have these affairs with men, and then she would reject them, and they would often end up in dungeons, or they would commit suicide. So this queen was a very powerful figure and was not heartbroken. I mean, sometimes she was a little bit heartbroken, but more or less she didn't really need to the men around her. And I think that Emily was sort of like that as well. I think she wanted to be mostly alone and writing. I mean, that was her main goal, with her dog, also with her sisters who she loved. But I don't think, there's no sense of her going out and trying to find romance with anyone.
0: Now, what was in the novel and what's available at night are the moors. And she was conceiving Wuthering Heights. Is there a choice between one building and another as the building in Wuthering Heights, the building itself? Do you have a favorite choice?
1: Yeah, the building seems to be based on a couple of different houses that Emily knew. One of them was near Halifax, where she briefly taught as a teacher and sort of knew that house. And there's some other area mansions. I think mostly it was her own imagination. I mean, that she created this house out of her imagination. But the placing of the house is up on top of the moors. You can kind of find the sort of environment where the house was. But again, the house was sort of an imaginative house, somewhat based on various houses that she knew.
0: And in the construction period, this is 46, 47, do we know how long, you've told me separately that we don't have any of the early manuscripts, but what do we know about the writing period of the tale?
1: It probably took about 2 years for her to write Wuthering Heights, which I think is fairly short if you think about it. But it's also clear that she definitely revised it. I mean, I think that we want to think of her Wuthering Heights as kind of emerging from, you know, her head fully formed in a sense. But

0: making? The plotting with her sisters at night. Is anyone else reading the manuscript?
1: I don't believe so, except for her sisters. And we have some evidence that Charlotte and Anne did not love the novel. They thought it was kind of too strange, and it was too dark, and it was too violent. But I don't think she didn't change any of that. So she wasn't convinced by her sister's, comments.
0: What I'm getting is a sense that this is entirely Emily, that there's really no other hand in this book, and that it's entirely her imagination. And she was She was quite content and stable doing it. There was nothing disruptive in her life. She wasn't feeling grief. She wasn't feeling revenge. This is Emily's imagination. Is that a fair summary?
1: Yes, I think that's right. I think that even though it's such a strange, dark book, we don't have evidence that Emily herself was unhappy. I think this is just her imaginative, what she pulled out of her imagination was this amazing book that has all of these sort of dark, gloomy, and romantic elements in it.
0: And we're going to discuss the book in detail in just a moment, but I want to make sure I have all the trappings right. Charlotte and Anne weren't happy with it. Was Emily happy with their work?
1: We don't really know. Emily didn't say anything about it. I would imagine that she would think that Agnes Grey was probably kind of a little bit boring because it's a realist novel. It doesn't have any gothic elements in it. The Professor's not a very good book. It's kind of unsuccessful, in part because the main narrator is a man. And I would say that Emily probably didn't love that book. I don't know for sure. I'm just speculating, but I don't think she loved it.
0: Yeah, so, I mean, I don't mind the speculation because there's so much we don't have.
1: Mm-hmm.
0: We don't have anything of Jane Eyre is not appearing at this moment, right? That's not part of their conversation.
1: No.
0: And Emily's got Wuthering Heights, so we're going to turn to Wuthering Heights. We've been talking about it as a strange book. We'll do what we can to demonstrate that it's a strange book if you've never read it. Deborah Lutz is the author. This Dark Night, Emily Bronte Alive. I'm John Batchelor.

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0: I'm John Batchelor, spending time with Professor Deborah Lutz because she's done the detective work of Emily Bronte and her novel, Wuthering Heights, which includes the detective work of the Bronte family in Haworth, England, Yorkshire, which includes the moors, certainly Keeper, and other animals wandering through the Bronte family, certainly tragedy after tragedy in their youth, disappointment in education, or certainly bad luck in education, and then a decision to go ahead and publish, not under their own names, but under a make-believe name, Three Brothers, submitting a three-part novel, which was commonplace in those days, maybe 1,000 pages. Emily Bronte's contribution is going to be Wuthering Heights. Deborah, the book is very strange. How do we explain how strange it is? Flashback after flashback after flashback. I don't remember another Victorian novel. I certainly don't even remember a modern novel in quite that fashion. How did Emily come up with it?
1: I think in part it was the Gothic novels that she was reading, and also Gothic stories. Many Gothic novels have narrative frames, right? So if you think about Frankenstein, for instance, it's the narrative frame is this letter that this sailor is writing his sister, and then that man talks about meeting Victor Frankenstein, and then we get the sort of the creature's story in the middle, right? So there's a lot of Gothic novels that use that kind of a complicated frame structure. And I think that Emily wanted to write something that was kind of experimental and wanted to write something that was kind of strange and not easy actually to understand. And so not only does she create the frame narratives of Lockwood, who's the kind of exterior frame, and then we have Nellie Dean, the servant, who's the frame inside, but she also kind of switches the time scheme around, right? So when the novel opens, Catherine Earnshaw, a major character, is already dead, and Heathcliff is mourning her. But you also, as a reader, you're kind of thrown into this weird house, Wuthering Heights, and you don't really know what's going on. And it's confusing, like, who's who and why, how are they all related? And why do they all have similar names or the same names, right? So there's this way I think she purposely decided to create this confusing kind of experimental book that makes readers uncomfortable.
0: It's important to mention the reason I'm depending upon Deborah to help me here is she's the Kelly Professor in 19th Century English and American Literature. So this is her regular work to figure out Victorian novels or novels in America. I thought you think Moby Dick's strange. This one. All right, now I get to ask, having read the book and having gone as far as I can, Heathcliff, where did he come from? Who is that?
1: I think Heathcliff is in part mostly just from Emily's imagination. I think that despite the fact that we might see Heathcliff as a cruel man, a violent man who's not a hero, I think that Emily really identified with him. So I think in some ways Heathcliff is Emily Bronte, someone who felt really deeply, who was very courageous, who didn't care about being polite or so much about what other people thought of her. I also have this theory that Heathcliff is in part based on Emily's dog, Keeper. Because Heathcliff in the book is described as being dog-like or animal-like over and over again, right? He almost seems not human. And he's also described as being like a vampire or ghoul, you know, this kind of supernatural creature. And so, yeah, I think it's imagination. She also based him on Byron's heroes, so the Byronic hero, as he's called. So it was sort of Byron, it was her own imagination, it was her dog, and also herself. I think she is more Heathcliff than she is Catherine Earnshaw, the main female character.
0: I'll stay with Heathcliff for one more try. Heathcliff does the thing that I don't remember seeing anywhere else. Rather than saying, "Don't haunt me," or "They're haunting me, I've got to get away from the ghosts," he declares that he's welcoming, he's begging to be haunted by Catherine. Is that something you've seen elsewhere in Victoriana?
1: No, I don't think I've seen that before. That is definitely an Emily Bronte invention. She wants to write and does successfully write a love story that is kind of mythic in the sense that it can transcend time and space, right? So there's a way that even after Catherine dies, she can kind of live on somewhere, right? And that Heathcliff can still maybe have her. And so he wants to be haunted by her so that he can somehow have her, even though she's dead, like in the afterlife.
0: There's another Kathy. And there's an Isabella. There are other characters having to do with these two families. And Heathcliff's anger or upset or fear or passion or madness destroys them. It's exceedingly cruel. Have I misread that?
1: No, you haven't. He destroys multiple generations because of his anger that he loses Catherine. I think that the book is really a revenge story. It's not a love story. I mean, there is a great love story in there for sure, but I think it's mostly a revenge story. And so I think a lot of film adaptations kind of get it wrong when they just turn it into a straight up love story.
0: To call this a love story. Whoa. Okay. One more detail. Kathy, the original Catherine, and then the second Kathy. Are they fully developed characters? I couldn't quite grasp what their participation was, because the first Catherine, the one he's wants to haunt him, she makes a speech that starts the trouble, and it's very condescending speech. That made her more of a, to my reading, less of a real person and more of a plot idea.
1: I feel like both the Catherines are pretty well-rounded characters. The first Catherine's hard to like. I think that's one of the issues that some people have with the novel is you can't really like anyone because they're all kind of selfish and narcissistic in a sense. But I do think both Catherines are pretty well-rounded. I mean, it's a relatively short book and it relies a lot on dialogue, which I think is really interesting. And unlike Jane Eyre, which is much more, has all these long descriptive passages. So I think that Emily, she creates her characters in quick brush strokes rather than creating these more complicated, psychologically complex characters.
0: The other males in the story are weak and don't push back. Even when they survive, they're not strong like Heathcliff. That's my reading. Is that your reading?
1: Yes. There's a lot of weak men in the book who can't really survive or can't fight back. It's a place, Wuthering Heights is a place where people have to fight to survive. And if you can't fight, then you don't survive. And there are a number of different male figures who don't survive. Hindley Earnshaw being one of them who's an alcoholic and heartbroken and maybe based on Branwell. They just kind of die off pretty quickly when they can't survive and they die off.
0: One more mystery to me. Lockwood, the owner of the estate, the man that you tell the story to initially, like what's going on here. What does he represent? Us, the reader?
1: Yeah, to some extent, I think he is the reader. He's the outsider who kind of stumbles in on this strange story and can't understand it. And I think that's kind of how the reader is too. Lockwood's also based to some extent on Branwell and Charlotte's Angria characters, like this kind of sophisticated man who is a little bit cold and kind of confused. I think she was sort of making fun of some of their characters with Lockwood. But he's such a mystery. It's kind of hard to know why Emily brought him in. I mean, maybe as a surrogate reader, as you say, but it's hard to know kind of why she brought in that strange.
0: Well, he takes
1: outsider.
0: Us to the graves. That's the final scene. He takes us to the three mm-hmm. or four graves, the graveyard where...
1: Yeah.
0: Where they're contained in their boxes, which is, that brings me back to that opening scene of the mother being buried. They weren't buried in a churchyard because they were self-destructive, because they didn't use churches in those days, because Emily wanted a scene in the graveyard and not in her church. It's a puzzle. But the last we see is Lockwood. Does he want the best for him? I don't remember what he says.
1: At the very end of the book, he talks about how, there's a kind of a local legend in the book that the Catherine and Heathcliff are ghosts that haunt the moors and they kind of scare people. And at the end, Lockwood looks at the graves and he says that he doesn't see that there's any haunting on this quiet earth. He can't imagine there would be anyone haunting this quiet earth. So he sees the graves as these beautiful kind of pastoral, calming elements. But there are other people, other characters who believe that Catherine and Heathcliff are haunting the area.
0: Now, we've come to the point the novel ends with the principals dead in their graves, and we need to turn to the sad news of what happens to the principals in Deborah's story. Branwell first dies in 1848 of tuberculosis, of drink. Is there one reason, Deborah?
1: He kind of drank himself to death. He was probably also taking opium, but... probably also he had tuberculosis. It was a mixture of things, but I think he mostly killed himself and then caught tuberculosis.
0: And Emily, there's a detail in here about how thin she was. Was she not eating?
1: I think she, you know, she was sick with tuberculosis and she was wasting away, you know, and not really taking care of herself. And then she died. There's just kind of these really heartbreaking, moments in some of Charlotte Bronte's letters about how Emily, doesn't have any pity on herself. She doesn't stay in bed and sort of, you know, nurture herself well. Again, she just continues to do everything that she did before, go out walking and feeding the dogs and cleaning, even though she was very, very ill. And I think she just wasted away.
0: Yes. The scene with Keeper sitting next to, or lying on the floor next to Emily as Emily dies in the sitting room with her sister Charlotte. And then Emily's gone, Branwell's gone, Dad's still in his room. And the next year, Anne's gone. What did she die of?
1: She died of tuberculosis, definitely. And she died in Scarborough, which is on the Yorkshire coast. And she's actually buried there. She's the only Bronte that's not buried under the church floor in Haworth.
0: It feels like victory to announce that Charlotte made it all the way to 1855. So what we have here is the family all gone and Dad's still with us.
1: It's really a sad story for him. If you think about it, he outlived his six children and his wife, and he lived to be elderly. I mean, in his 80s, which is old for the time. And yeah, I think he was really heartbroken, although he continued working and was very active still after all of his family died. You know, I think it's important to remember that people did die much younger than they do today. So, I mean, it was terrible, but also it was pretty common.
0: This Dark Night, Emily Bronte Alive. Deborah Lutz is the author. When we come back, the Brontes in the 21st century. I'm John Batchelor.
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11: 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I've been a part of mock trial, band, choir, and I've also helped with the theater sound booth. 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
16: Whether you're in Arnold's Park or Lake Park, or even May City or Orange City.
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16: We're here. 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

0: I'm John Betts with Professor Deborah Lutz, who's a professor of 19th century history, literary history. And we've been discussing her analysis of Emily Bronte, given all the missing pieces, detective work. But here in the 21st century, Emily Bronte and her sisters are bigger than ever, and they will be in the 22nd century. Our Earth is a tourist attraction, but it's because of the Brontes. And people listening to us who want to visit them, what are they going to find, Deborah?
1: I recommend that everyone who loves the Brontes go to Haworth. It's still very beautiful. It's an incredibly gorgeous, interesting, kind of haunting little town on a hill with the beautiful moor stretching out in the back. And the parsonage house where they spent most of their lifetimes has become a museum that is just very hard. It's a beautiful place. I really recommend it. It's lovely.
0: The graveyard, is it still intact? Has it been dismantled?
1: No, the graveyard is still there, and it's just become bigger and bigger. And at some point in the 1860s, I think it was, they planted a lot of trees in the graveyard to kind of break up the overcrowding of the bodies with the roots of the trees. And so, unlike in Emily Bronte's time, there are now these big, beautiful trees that are growing in the graveyard, and all these rooks that kind of caw and make their sounds in those trees. It's very atmospheric.
0: You report that the foundation of the church, and maybe the parsonage as well, have been disturbed by all the vaults opening and closing. Is that all satisfied now?
1: Yes. The original church was demolished after all the Brontes died and was rebuilt, except for one little part of it. It was all rebuilt, and they sort of paved over the floor to give the church more stability. And there's some accounts of it being kind of sort of smelling because of the bodies rotting under the floor. So, it's a completely different building, which is disappointing to Bronte lovers that the original church was demolished.
0: Where are the Brontes buried then?
1: They're still there underneath the floor. They didn't move any bodies when they demolished the building. They just kept the floor, and then they built up from it. So, The Brontes are still in the vault under the church.
0: So Patrick, Maria, Elizabeth, Mariah, Charlotte, Emily, and Anne are all there. Oh, and Anne's not. Anne's in Scarborough.
1: Yeah, Anne's in Scarborough, but also you have Aunt Branwell is there, and Patrick too, yeah. So I didn't count the number. There's many of them. There's many of them there.
0: One more detail about the town. It is now a successful tourist attraction. At one point, it was said to have a very high death rate. Has that been solved?
1: Yes, that definitely has been solved. There were a lot of sanitary issues, like health issues at the time. And there were also, as I mentioned before, a lot of working class people whose jobs were very bad for their lungs or bad for their health. And those jobs, of course, are gone. Those were sort of early industrialization types of jobs. And it's no longer polluted the way it was. With modern medicine, it's really changed. It's a beautiful place. I have friends who've actually moved there just to live there permanently.
0: You're teaching in the 21st century, so I'm presuming your class mostly is made up of young people who've been born in the 21st century. What do they make of Wuthering Heights?
1: Some of them love it and some of them hate it. As I mentioned before, it's a difficult book. I feel like you have to read it two or three times to really begin to understand it, or maybe more than two or three times. Some of my students love the melodrama and they love the violent passions. Other students don't like it because it is a picture of domestic violence and it's very cruel, the cruelty, and they don't feel like they can identify with any of the characters.
0: And is that because of they're born in the 21st century, or because that's been consistent since the novel was published, the cruelty and the violence? Yes, it's cruel. Yes, it's violent. So is the 19th century. It does a good job of portraying accurately history.
1: Yeah. Well, the reviews, when Wuthering Heights came out, it was reviewed fairly widely, and it was mostly hated by the critics because it was violent and coarse and blasphemous and cruel. Like, all these things were condemned by the Victorians. So generally her contemporaries did not like the novel. I think today it's different today. And I think we do like that extremity. I think there's a beauty in that extremity. And we're more, I don't know. Yeah. But I do think that somehow, not surprisingly, the book really survives and is still considered to be a masterpiece today.
0: Again, I've not read Mrs. Gaskell on Charlotte. What does Mrs. Gaskell make of the twists and turns and violence of Wuthering Heights?
1: Yeah, Elizabeth Gaskell was not a big fan of Emily as a person or her books. And the picture that she paints of Emily is in her biography of Charlotte Bronte is pretty negative. And she didn't really like Wuthering Heights. She thought it was, again, I mean, Elizabeth Gaskell's novels are I love them. They're wonderful, but they're more ordinary. They're more ordinary sort of realist novels about romance and contemporary society. And she just didn't love the kind of gothic strangeness and the supernatural elements of and the extremity of Wuthering Heights.
0: Was Gaskell or the 19th century, were they convinced that Heathcliff was in love with Catherine and vice versa, or did they see this as possession, domination?
1: I don't know if we have that kind of detail exactly about reactions, but I would say generally speaking, they didn't see that as a love story. It's just too revengeful and violent. And I think that Victorians in general were used to much more kind of ordinary, everyday kinds of love stories and mostly preferred those to this kind of gothic weirdness that Wuthering Heights is.
0: Yes, it's tough to recommend to people who haven't read it saying, you'll love this, it's not a love story. Everybody dies and there's a lot of hatred. That's a tough recommend. And it doesn't come, having followed your careful explication, it doesn't come out of Emily's life. She didn't experience that level of violence personally.
1: No, she didn't. I mean, she did not live a violent life. There was nothing violent in her life. I mean, she saw some violence around her in the town and sure. Among the townsfolk. And she read about violence in newspapers and in novels that she read. But she wasn't experiencing the kinds of things that happened in Wuthering Heights. She was not experiencing personally.
0: Highly recommended, after you read Wuthering Heights, to read This Dark Night, Emily Bronte Alive. Deborah Lutz is the author. I'm John Bashley.
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0: BC News. I'm Dave Packer. The Supreme Court handed the Trump administration two wins in immigration cases Thursday.
1: In a 6-3 decision, the court clearing the way for Trump to cancel the temporary protected status of hundreds of thousands of Haitians and Syrians who have been living and working legally in the U.S. Most will now need to leave the country or face deportation. In the other case, the justice is allowing the administration to turn away people seeking asylum at official ports of entry along the U.S.-Mexico border, meaning the U.S. can essentially shut the door to migrants fleeing violence and persecution.
0: ABC's Mary Bruce, but the president did have a court setback, a federal judge blocking a portion of his executive order on mail-in voting. The order that was blocked would create a voter database from each state, and the U.S. Postal Service would go off that list to mail ballots to voters. Judges say that the states are the only ones who can oversee elections and call the rules unconstitutional. Devastation in Venezuela after a pair of powerful earthquakes. The death toll now at least 235, that's expected to go higher. Thousands more are missing. Rescuers trying to recover people from the rubble of collapsed buildings. ABC's Victor Oquendo.
2: It's extremely difficult right now, partly because they just don't have a lot of the equipment needed to get through everything that we're seeing on the ground there. There are so many people in need right now with its battered infrastructure, a deteriorating hospital system, to even food insecurity. Venezuela was already facing a national crisis before these two earthquakes.
0: In Los Angeles, the U.S. men's national team fell short to Turkey on Thursday night, 3-2, in their final match of the group stage of the 2026 FIFA World Cup, dashing their hopes for a historic third straight win. However, the U.S. men's team has already secured its spot in the round of 32 following back-to-back wins, including a 4-1 opener victory over Paraguay June 12th and a 2-0 win over Australia on June 19th in Seattle. 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
0: Google and the TSA are teaming up to allow passengers to get screened for their flights without having to carry a physical ID. ABC's Sam Sweeney.
5: Now with this partnership between TSA and Google, if you have a Google wallet on an Android phone, you can load your passport into it and then connect it to your airline account. 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
0: One of the most dangerous fire seasons in the state of Utah. Four fires have now consumed more than 141,000 acres in the state. The largest known as the Cottonwood Fire, scorching more than 110 square miles. Amid extreme fire conditions, State Forester Jamie Barnes says they have more than 1,000 personnel working with federal partners and mutual aid resources.
6: Every county in Utah is in severe drought. 22 counties are in extreme drought. We came out of the lowest snowpack on record, and the forecast heading into Friday and Saturday includes very strong winds and extremely low humidity. In some places, we may see gusts up to 40 to 50 miles per hour and humidity in the single digits.
0: Red flag warnings remain in effect for 8 states. There are nearly 40 fires burning in 12 states right now. Brutal heat wave still gripping parts of Europe. Temperatures topping records set more than 50 years ago in the United Kingdom and France. Hundreds lining Paris canals and pools to escape the heat. Many jumping in to cool off. Dave Packer, ABC News.
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7: Your KICD live Doppler forecast. Partly sunny today, highs approaching 81. East southeasterly winds at 5 to 10 miles per hour. For tonight, partly cloudy, lows around 58. Southeasterly winds at 5 to 10. Tomorrow, partly sunny, highs near 83. Breezy with a southeasterly wind at 10 to 15, increasing to 15 to 20 in the afternoon. Winds could gust as high as 30 miles per hour. For Saturday night, a 30% chance of showers and thunderstorms, mostly cloudy, lows around 70, and Sunday sunny and hot, highs near 97 and breezy. For more on your weather, log online to northwestiowanow.com.

0: Now, it's Red Eye Radio. Gary McNamara and Eric Hurley talk about everything from politics to social issues and news of the day. Whether you're up late or you're just starting your day, welcome to the show from the Relief Factor Studios. 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
1: All across America, we are Red Eye Radio. I'm Gary McNamara. Eric has the morning off. All right. To look over this this week, what stuck out to me? A lot of different things, but I'm sorry, but this was just number one. It just it shows what's going on here in the state of Texas, and it's James Tallarico, how he's trying to ride the fine line as a Democrat socialist. Here we go.
2: Yeah, and that's, you know, I always think of myself as a Christian who hates Christianity.
3: Yep.
2: Right.
1: That's still the best. I haven't seen any commercials on it yet, but expect to see a lot of commercials on that. I mean, that's just, you know, it's plain gibberish. We talked about this. Eric brought this up, and we didn't talk about it on the air, I don't believe. Maybe we did. I can't remember. I don't think we did. But Eric said, a Christian who hates Christianity. He just paused. He looked at me and said, isn't that the Antichrist? I can see the Republican ads. James Tallarico, a Christian who hates Christianity. Definition, the Antichrist. All right, what did I get out of yesterday? All right. When I woke up and I'm driving into work. Oh, first thing, though, before we go, what I got out of yesterday was from the personal side. Dad got out of the hospital yesterday. If you would have told me that 9 days ago, I would have said no way. We did not expect him to get out. The guy just is a fighter. He fought the nurses, the doctors, us. No, I'm just... he is a fighter. His inside, there's a spirit there that just wants to live. But when I was talking to my siblings, it would have been 2 days ago, and they said, he may get out. I'm like, wow. We're all like just blown away. We can't believe it. It was, when he went in, the prognosis was as bad as you can get. I'll just put it that way. And now he's back in his own house. And it's just, you know, for us, it's just pure greatness. So I just thought of that now, because that really is what dominated the day for me yesterday. Now, in the world of politics, what really got to me, and we'll get into the specifics of it. But for me, yesterday was all the Supreme Court decisions. And then the talk that, you know, that Dobbs, the abortion ruling is 4 years old. And you look at all those cases, you look at the cases, and the vast majority of cases that you saw, including the Dobbs decision and everything except the vampire. By the way, I love that. The vampire law is, if you don't know what's going on in Hawaii, the Supreme Court came out and said, nope, sorry, Hawaii, you know, had a law passed that said you cannot walk into a private residence that serves the public with a gun. Now, you know what the law is. If they put a sign up, you cannot go in. But this was, if they don't put a sign up, you basically have to ask permission when you walk in, or you cannot, when you walk in, you cannot have a firearm. And the Supreme Court said, no, sorry, you can't do that. And we'll get into that. But the rest were basically well-established laws. On the Second Amendment, you know, all the liberal states are trying to find, okay, maybe we can get in here, maybe we can get in here, maybe we can get in. And the Supreme Court, as they did yesterday, made the right decision and clarified it. But when you see the vast majority of the decisions yesterday, the Dobbs decision on abortion. What the Supreme Court is simply saying is, it's the law. That's it. Simple. It's the law. Doesn't matter whether we agree with it or disagree with it. It's the law. Here's how the system works. It feels so stupid. Sometimes I feel so stupid having to go through the basics of how this country is set up. But we have to. But it's set up very easily. Your elected representatives in Congress make the law. That's it. That's it. Judges aren't supposed to make law. Presidents aren't supposed to make law. That's not how the Constitution works. It's Congress. And when you look at, and I just started laughing when I was reading Jonathan Turley's comments yesterday. And I'll just read it straight off to you. In ordinary speech, no one would say that a person arrives in a place before the person enters that place. Those words may seem ripped from the pages of Dr. Seuss. That's what got me to laugh. You can't arrive in a place until you arrive in a place. But they're taken from the 6-3 majority opinion of Justice Alito. They capture the lost in translation character of the court's fight over whether undocumented persons must be physically present in the United States to make an asylum claim. In one of the pair of major immigration wins for the Trump administration yesterday, the court ruled that asylum seekers who are stopped on the other side of the southern border are not present in the United States. If treated as inside the country, despite being outside it, these individuals would be allowed to enter and remain while their asylum claims are pending. The case highlights the lengths to which the Biden administration went to facilitate the entry of undocumented persons into the country. It rescinded a policy of metering that was put into place by the Obama administration. Remember, the Obama administration was doing exactly what the Trump administration is doing. They abided by the same law. And again, the left, I don't know, maybe the Democrat Socialist of America will call him a evil Hitler. You never know now. But in seeking to bar Trump from enforcing the same policy as the Obama administration, the three liberal justices sounded positively Clinton-esque. I love how that's actually become a word. You know, you're Clinton-esque. In debating what the meaning of in is, instead of during Monica Lewinsky, what is the meaning of is? It all depends what the meaning of is is. Sotomayor denounced the majority's illogical interpretation is driven almost entirely by the fixation on a single word, in. Words, however, must be read in context and with attention to how they fit into the statute as a whole. In their view, contextual reading means that you can be in the United States without actually being in the United States. That's how stupid this is. The sharp disagree. Then again, look. God, this is like a Seinfeld thing. In, out, out, in. We won't get into what that episode was. But when you think about it, if they believe that a man can become a woman, why can't you be in when you're out? It can be whatever you wish it to be. The sharp disagreement in the opinion spilled over to the release of the opinions. Justice Alito read the summary of his opinion, followed by a more lengthy reading by Justice Sotomayor for her dissent. The stinging dissent produced a rare rebuttal from the bench by Alito, who was surprised by the extended comments and said if he had not been blindsided, he would have said more, including how the policy in question was adopted by very different administrations, Obama and Trump. But it's the entire thing that the legal point, think about this, the legal point that the Democrats were trying to, excuse me, the the Democrats were trying to make on the Supreme Court. The liberals were trying to make on the Supreme Court. I don't know. They may be, you know, Jackson could be a DSA. So technically, the Democratic Party, some of the Democratic Party were trying to move away from the DSA, but she might be part of the DSA and thinks that the Democrats are just too conservative. You never know. But think about this. The major issue, the major argument made by the liberals on the court is you can be in the country when you're outside the country. You can be in when you're out. And it's like, well, what are you talking about? And the other decision on immigration was based on what the law states. And the left hates that. They absolutely hate it. The court also delivered a major victory upholding the right of the administration to strip more than 356,000 Syrian and Haitian immigrants on temporary protective status. Again, lower courts afforded the Obama and Biden administrations greater leeway in granting such status, and Trump is rescinding it. What they said was, again, well, this is what the law says. This is, you can't stop what the law actually says. And that's what the day was about yesterday, because that's what we're dealing with right now. When we'll have some audio coming up. God, what an insane day it was. I mean, I've got one on CBS where one so-called expert is trying to say that, well, socialism can be good. And, you know, we have to understand. It's like, shut up. But that was really the day of the Supreme Court. And we'll go through some of the more, the specifics of it. The Supreme Court ruled against Hawaii. We had mentioned that. Handing concealed carry permit holders a major victory. The Supreme Court sided with the plaintiff, who contested Hawaii state law requiring a property owner explicit permission to allow lawful gun owners to bring firearms into public businesses. Hawaii's law at issue here violates the constitutional right to keep and bear arms, said Justice Alito. This regime hobbles what the Second Amendment protects, the right of every American to carry arms for self-defense as they go about their daily lives. The ruling reverses a decision by the U.S. Court of Appeals for the Ninth Circuit, which had upheld Hawaii's restrictions after the state enacted them in response to the Supreme Court's 2022 Bruin decision. Bruin struck down New York's proper cause licensing requirement and held that Americans have a constitutional right to carry handguns outside the home for self-defense. Hawaii overhauled its firearm laws. And it's very simple. I mean, I remember even when it came out where people were upset that a private property owner could say you can't carry a gun, but that you know, into my property. And as we said, when we got into some pretty heated discussions way back when, I said, no, you can't. Your Second Amendment right does not supersede their property rights. It's their property. If they don't want you to carry a gun, if they don't want you on their property. But if they say, no, you can't come on my property and carry a gun, as we know, that law is, I think, pretty solid across all states. It's like, no, if you don't want it, you can. Then you just go somewhere else. Now, personally, I've always felt that when you have those signs up, you're inviting people to come in and rob your store. I've always thought, If I owned a place like that, I'd probably just say all legal firearm owners are allowed in my store and put it in great big letters as a warning to someone who wished to illegally carry a firearm into my retail outlet in order to rob it. Just put that little thought in the back of their minds. So we've got so much to talk about here today. We really, really do. Plus, a couple more comments in some of the Supreme Court decisions yesterday. And to make the analogy, what the sameness is between the Dodds decision a few years back on abortion and some of the decisions that were made yesterday. Plus, well, I don't know. I mean, the Iran thing, I mean, every day it's like, well, this is what we thought. This is what we thought would happen. This is what we thought would happen. So we will get to that. And also the Roundup decision, which was the same thing. It's federal law supersedes state law. And that was, it's like, this is the way things run. Again, this is the constitutional process. This is who has authority over this. And it drives the left crazy. But when I saw yesterday, somebody put, this expands, nothing that happened yesterday expanded anything. It was law. We are Red Eye Radio.
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0: We are Red Eye Radio. He is Eric Carly, and I'm Gary McNamara. Looking at the decision, I'm reading here from both SCOTUS blog and the Wall Street Journal analysis of it. SCOTUS blog, just a great place to look for the analysis of any Supreme Court decision. Based on what the law is, not what emotion is. Start with the Wall Street Journal. The Supreme Court on Thursday expanded President Trump's power over immigration, or so the press proclaims. The White House no doubt wishes that were true, but the six conservative justices merely ruled that judges cannot usurp the power that Congress delegated to the president. At issue was Mr. Trump's termination of the temporary protective status for Syrian and Haitian refugees. A 1990 law lets the Secretary of Homeland Security provide quasi-legal status to migrants if they can't safely return home to their countries because of armed conflicts, natural disasters, or other extraordinary or temporary conditions. Foreigners with TPS are protected from removal and can receive work authorizations. Congress required the DHS secretary to periodically review country determinations with extensions limited to 18 months at a time. And that's what it is. And at any time, after those 18 months, it's like, you can go back. That's what the law states. And that's what Alito wrote. Doesn't matter what you think. This is what the law states. And these things cannot be reviewed by the court based on the law.
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1: And we are Red Eye Radio. I'm Gary McNamara. Eric has the morning off. Eric Harley, that is. So it's me and you. So just going through some of the Supreme Court decisions yesterday, and again, the narrative that kept going through my mind through all the decisions is it's the law. It's the law. It's the law. It's the law. And the liberals on the court, well, but it shouldn't be the law. It doesn't matter what you think it should be or not. I mean, there's a system that we run in, which is why when you look, you know, I call them more the originalist or constructionists of the Supreme Court, when they look at it and say, no, sorry, that's the law, they're called fascist. And it's like, well, no, they're not fascist. They're trying to dictate it. No, they're not dictating anything. They're simply telling you what the law is. It is the left on the Supreme Court that in this case said, well, out is in. And you know, when it comes to your status as somebody in this country, and what they're saying is if you're on the other side of the border, you should be considered in because it's the proper thing to do in the context of blah, blah, blah, blah, blah, blah, blah. And Alito said, sorry, I mean, out isn't in. This is how stupid. It was a Dr. Seuss. It was Dr. Seuss insanity yesterday. But on the foreigners with temporary protected status, as we said, again, whether it was SCOTUS blog or the Wall Street Journal or whoever covered the text of what was said, it was like, sorry, it's the law, and judges cannot usurp the power that Congress delegated to the president. Why? Because it came from the president. The president's a dictator. No, he's not. He's following the law that was established by Congress. If you don't believe that that's the way that it should go, well, then you are closer to a fascist than the president is. You're making that allegation, but it can't stand up to the law. And so when they look at the case, Mullen versus Doe, was Mr. Trump's termination of the temporary protective status for Syrian and Haitian refugees. The 1990 law lets the Secretary of Homeland Security provide quasi-legal status to migrants if they can't safely return to their home countries because of armed conflict, natural disasters, or other extraordinary or temporary conditions. Foreigners with TPS, this has nothing to do with office space, by the way, are protected, TPS reports, are protected from removal and can receive work authorizations. Congress required the Department of Homeland Security. Now, for people on the left, we need to dumb this down. Congress, under the Constitution, they are the ones that create laws. They are your elected representatives. This is how it works. Congress required the DHS secretary to periodically review country determinations with extensions limited to 18 months at a time, which means it's temporary protective status. There's something in your home country. We review it every 18 months. If things are resolved, the Department of Homeland Security makes that decision and you get sent back. There is no, according to Congress now, not Trump, Congress said this can't be reviewed by courts. Trump officials say the Democratic presidents have abused a program to provide de facto permanent legal status. The Trump team has sought to end the temporary protective status for foreigners from a dozen or so countries. These legal challenges should be open and shut cases since the law, again, enacted by Congress, says, quote, there is no judicial review for any determination of the secretary with respect to the designation or termination or extension of that designation of a foreign state. But as Wall Street Journal writes here, some judges have ignored the law and blocked the administration's termination based on procedural quibbles. One court ruled that the DHS secretary inadequately consulted the State Department about conditions in Syria before terminating TPS. In the view of the lower courts, the bar on judicial review doesn't apply to procedural errors underlying the terminations, but as Justice Alito notes for the court, this loophole finds no support in the actual law. It doesn't exist. So there you go. So that was simply that case. That's not the law. From SCOTUS blog, writing for the majority, Justice Samuel Alito wrote that the language of the TPS statute prohibiting judicial review is clear and its plain meaning is extremely broad. And so there's where we're at. Now, the Roundup Supreme Court, which was a 7-2 majority. Again, analysis from SCOTUS blog and the Wall Street Journal here, looking at the legalities of it, not the emotion of it, not the allegations, but the actual law. Who has authority here? And we all know the whole Roundup thing that, you know, Roundup, people filing the lawsuits, Roundup causes cancer. And they start out, mass torts spread like weeds and may be even harder to stop. The good news is that a 7-2 majority on Thursday eradicated one major scourge by ruling that federal law preempts most state claims involving the pesticide Roundup. Plaintiff attorneys have filed thousands of lawsuits in state courts against Bayer, which owns Monsanto, claiming that Roundup's main ingredient, glyphosate, gave them cancer. But they also say Bayer should have warned about the alleged risk. But as Justice Brett Kavanaugh explained in the majority opinion, such claims are expressively preempted by federal law, the FIFRA law. The law establishes a regulatory path for the Environmental Protection Agency to review and approve pesticides. It also expressly bars states from imposing requirements for labeling or packaging in addition to or different from those required by the Environmental Protection Agency. For more than three decades since, EPA has repeatedly reevaluated glyphosate. This goes across different administrations, Democrat and Republican, and repeatedly concluded that it is not likely to cause cancer, just as Kavanaugh writes. As a matter of federal law, Monsanto legally must use a label without a cancer warning unless and until the EPA approves or requires a change. So there you go. It's that simple. It's like, that's not what the law is. This is the law. You may not like the law, but we can't change the law. That's not up to us as judges. We don't get to change the law. And this goes back when I saw yesterday, you know, the four-year anniversary of, I've seen articles written about it on the Dodds decision, and I can still remember walking in. You know, I got to head out there more often. There's a club right on my lake. I need to go out more. But I remember walking in. I was on vacation, and I walked in on a Wednesday because I knew a lot of my friends who have boats, and I wanted to mooch a ride. No, I'm kidding. But a lot of my friends who have boats, they always go in on Wednesday night. So I remember walking in there, and you could hear the murmuring from. There were people who knew me, and then there were people that were friends of those people who knew me, but who didn't know me, and the murmuring started. Conservative talk show host. And then one woman said, what do you think about this decision from the Supreme Court? They're, you know, they're they're acting like dictators saying you can't have an abortion. I said, well, no, that's not what they did. What do you mean? And I said, well, what they did was they said the last Supreme Court made a law. Judges can't make law. There is no federal law. It doesn't exist. Find it in the Constitution. It doesn't exist. And the left for years, you had liberal scholars going, it's bad law. It doesn't exist anywhere. And what the Supreme Court simply said is, if Congress won't deal with it, we can't make the law. The last Supreme Court that did that actually did something that was unconstitutional. They created a law. Judges don't create laws. Again, Congress does. And they said, since Congress, you know, has not created a law, each state can do what they want individually. But on the federal level, there is no law that exists. And it was, you know, it was that simple. And, you know, and we got into other, you know, other discussions. It's still one of the most interesting discussions I've had since Dodd's, because I had it with every single pro-abortion person. I said, oh, then you believe in abortion till birth. Well, no. I just got to stop a couple months before. Every single person I talked to said that. I said, well, then what you're saying is it becomes a human being in the womb. The only difference you have is the time span. You say here, other people say there, but it's all in the womb. How do you justify it then? And they couldn't answer the question. So, but yeah, on so everything yesterday just reminded me of, you know, Alito and the constructionist originalists of the Supreme Court are simply saying it's not law. Here's the law. Here's what it states. Here's what it clearly states. Doesn't matter what you feel. You may not like the law. The law might be unfair. But judges don't get to change it. And you don't get to change it. Only Congress can change it. And that's, for me, what came out of yesterday. And then again, reminded me of the Dodd's decision from 4 years ago. That all of it was about, it's not the law. It's not the law. It's not the law. And it's interesting because it is the left that continually calls the right fascist. And if you look at what fascism is or authoritarianism is, it's not. It's bureaucrats not paying attention to what the people of the United States, their elected representatives, have made law. It's that simple. Does that mean that Congress can make a law that's unconstitutional? Yes, it does. But in these cases, nobody can make that legal point. We are Red Eye Radio.
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We are Run Eye Radio. He's Eric Carly. He has a morning off. I'm Gary McNamara. I do not. Just interesting times that we live in, but it gives us an opportunity, and it should give other conservatives and Republicans an opportunity out there to explain, number one, how the country works, because that's what I find incredible, how many people have no idea how the country is actually set up and why it's set up the way that it's set up, and also the economic illiteracy that's out there where anybody could even possibly consider the history of socialism around the world.

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6: From ABC News, I'm Dave Packer. Rescue crews in Venezuela searching around the clock for survivors in the rubble left behind after Wednesday's twin earthquakes.
7: Officials say at least 250 buildings have been damaged. This survivor saying it was like a horror movie.
8: De película de terror.
7: You can hear the fear from passengers on this plane on the tarmac in Caracas. Sections of the airport crumbling into a cloud of dust as travelers scramble to escape.
6: ABC's Victor Oquendo, the death toll in Venezuela has risen to at least 235. Thousands are unaccounted for. The Supreme Court handing President Trump a pair of wins Thursday, ruling 6-3 that the administration can, on its own, end temporary protected status for hundreds of thousands of migrants from Syria and Haiti. In the second ruling, the High Court allowing the Trump administration to turn away asylum seekers at the border. White House Deputy Chief of Staff Stephen Miller calling the decision's huge wins.
9: America's doors are closed fully to asylum seekers. We've set up agreements where if you want

0: asylum, then we will find a country elsewhere in the world to take you. It's very simple, very elegant, very complete solution.
1: Meanwhile, a federal judge Thursday blocked part of President Trump's executive order on mail-in voting. It blocks the administration from imposing new regulations meant to increase the USPS oversight of mail-in voting. One of the most dangerous fire seasons in the state of Utah. That's how officials in the state describe what's happening, as four fires now have consumed more than 141,000 acres. State Forester Jamie Barnes.
2: Every county in Utah is in severe drought. 22 counties are in extreme drought. We came out of the lowest snowpack on record, and the forecast heading into Friday and Saturday includes very strong winds and extremely low humidity. In some places, we may see gusts up to 40 to 50 miles per hour and humidity in the single digits.
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1: The National Park Service confirms a 22-year-old man died after going over Nevada Fall inside Yosemite National Park on Saturday morning. Frisia Gall was hiking around the falls with friends around the same time as Josie Barnes Alfaro fell. She says she jumped in to try and rescue Alfaro, but was battered by the undercurrent.
5: I launch over toward him, and quickly the undercurrent, that washing machine, basically slams him under. And suddenly I can't spot him anymore. And in that shock, this meant that I got caught up in it too.
1: An NFL player is facing kidnapping, armed robbery, and conspiracy charges as part of an alleged plot to detain three people suspected of stealing from him. His defense attorney says Terrion Arnold of the Detroit Lions denies all allegations. ABC's Morgan Norwood.
6: On February 4th, prosecutors allege Arnold directed a group to lure three men to an apartment where the victims were robbed, beaten, and held at gunpoint, saying Arnold believed the men had stolen more than $200,000 worth of his personal items during a stay in his Airbnb property. But investigators say they later found no evidence to prove the victims were involved in the theft, and that Arnold reported his property missing just hours before the alleged attack.
1: A one-time state billionaire tax initiative will appear on California ballots in November. The measure would impose a one-time 5% wealth tax on billionaires in the state to fund health care. Dave Packer, ABC News.
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7: Your KICD live Doppler forecast. Partly sunny today, highs approaching 81. East southeasterly winds at 5 to 10 miles per hour. For tonight, partly cloudy, lows around 58. Southeasterly winds at 5 to 10. Tomorrow, partly sunny, highs near 83. Breezy with a southeasterly wind at 10 to 15, increasing to 15 to 20 in the afternoon. Winds could gust as high as 30 miles per hour. For Saturday night, a 30% chance of showers and thunderstorms, mostly cloudy, lows around 70, and Sunday sunny and hot, highs near 97 and breezy. For more on your weather, log online to northwestiowanow.com.

0: Now, it's Red Eye Radio. Gary McNamara and Eric Hurley talk about everything from politics to social issues and news of the day. Whether you're up late or you're just starting your day, welcome to the show. From the Relief Factor Studios, this is Red Eye Radio.
1: All across America, we are Red Eye Radio. He is Eric Hurley and I'm Gary McNamara. Eric has the morning off. I'm here. All right. The whole socialism thing. Let's hit it. First, audio cut from yesterday, Fox News. Mary Catherine Hamm about socialism in general. Here we go. And I'm playing this audio cut because of the name that she brings up here. Here we go.
2: Yeah, look, I think that a couple generations of economic illiteracy and civic illiteracy might have been a mistake, and everyone's looking for the next Joe Rogan for the left or the right, and I would just say maybe everyone's Joe Rogan should be Milton Friedman so we could just get a handle on this, because it does not work and it will end disastrously for many people. He's right that it makes it easier for Republicans to frame the Democrat Party as what it is, which is pretty extreme at this point with these folks rising, and they will not be held in check, right? Nancy Pelosi was outdone by the squad in 2019 over a fight over anti-Semitism, which then became a resolution about all discrimination is bad instead of the specific anti-Semitism that some in the squad were guilty of. You think Hakeem Jeffries has an answer? You can see in that clip, he does not. He's not going to be able to corral this group in any meaningful sense. They're very proud of what they believe. They will happily repeat it over and over again. It makes it easy to frame in the general public and to the general body politic. However, I don't want these folks having a foothold in institutions, because they're known for their long march through institutions. They're not known for simply dabbling institutions. They're very open about the fact that they want to destroy or completely remake many of our institutions.
1: What you find, you know, anybody who's promoting socialism, actually talk to them and they're clueless. They're full of rhetoric. They're full of rage. They're full of anger. But they don't, you can't have a coherent argument about it. You know, since she mentioned Milton Friedman, let's get a couple of things where he talks about socialism versus free markets. All right. Here we go. This one, I love this one because this, you know, you can tell this is like 40, 45 years old. Because he brings up there was, and I haven't heard it yet. Maybe somebody said it, but I haven't heard it. But he brought up what I heard in my youth and in my 20s. Communism actually works. Socialism works. It's just the wrong people were in charge of it. He addresses that here. Here we go.
3: Has socialism failed because its good qualities were perverted by evil men who got in charge? Was it simply because Stalin took over from Lenin that communism went the way it did? Has capitalism succeeded despite the immoral values that pervade it? I think the answer to both questions is in the negative. The results have arisen because each system has been true to its own values. Or rather, a system doesn't have values, I don't mean that, has been true to the values it encourages, supports, and develops in the people who live under that system.
1: What he's saying is capitalism works better than socialism, irrespective of who is in charge. Here he is with on Phil Donahue's show. This goes back, it's got to be 40, 45 years. Here we go.
4: Did you ever have a moment of doubt about capitalism and whether greed's a good idea to run on?
3: Well, first of all, tell me, is there some society you know that doesn't run on greed? You think Russia doesn't run on greed? You think China doesn't run on greed? What is greed? Of course, none of us are greedy. It's only the other fellow who's greedy. The world runs on individuals pursuing their separate interests. The great achievements of civilization have not come from government bureaus. Einstein didn't construct his theory under order from a bureaucrat. Henry Ford didn't revolutionize the automobile industry that way. In the only cases in which the masses have escaped from the kind of grinding poverty you're talking about, the only cases in recorded history are where they have had capitalism and largely free trade. If you want to know where the masses are worst off, it's exactly in the kinds of societies that depart from that. so that the record of history is absolutely crystal clear that there is no alternative way so far discovered of improving the lot of the ordinary people that can hold a candle to the productive activities that are unleashed by a free enterprise system.
4: But it seems to reward not virtue as much as ability to manipulate the system.
3: And what does reward virtue? You think the communist commissar rewards virtue? You think a Hitler rewards virtue? You think, excuse me, if you'll pardon me, do you think American presidents reward virtue? Do they choose their appointees on the basis of the virtue of the people appointed or on the basis of their political clout? Is it really true that political self-interest is nobler somehow than economic self-interest? You know, I think you're taking a lot of things for granted. And just tell me, where in the world you find these angels who are going to organize society for us? Well, I don't even trust you to do that.
1: Just greatness. Just great. Yeah, I always do love the one story that has been told many times. I never heard Milton Friedman say it, but a lot of people quoted him and attribute this to Milton Friedman, that he was asked to go to a socialist country to go look at, you know, to help them, to help them become more modern. And when he went there, there was a huge public works project, a dam or something like that, that was being built, and all these people are out there with shovels and everything else. And Milton Friedman supposedly asked the bureaucrat, said, where's your big earth moving equipment? How come everybody here has shovels? And the bureaucrat looked at him and said, well, because it's a jobs program. And he said, well, if it's a jobs program, why aren't they all using spoons? And again, that was great. That was a perfect answer, because you look at it, and that's where we talk about what actually drives an economy, and it is producing things and producing them as efficiently as you can. That's what drives everything. But I just, how I was educated, okay, let me be blunt here. How I was educated on understanding economics and how the Constitution of the United States is set up. When I hear the left talking, it's almost as if you're dealing with infant children who have not been educated in the slightest as to how the real world runs. And that's what you're getting with these socialist candidates. And you can tell they can't answer a damn question. They don't know how the hell things work. They really don't. We do. And I agree with Mary Catherine Hamm, who said, you know, decades of not teaching economics and, you know, constitutional history, well, we're paying for it now. Because you got a bunch of people walking out there who have no idea how things run, except they want change because of their anger and fury and their belief that they are victims of an oppressive society. That's what you're getting from the Democratic Socialist of America. They all believe that they're victims. Why? Because since they were children, they were told they were victims. You look at a Greta Thunberg. Yeah, Eric and I will never forget when she and a group of other young women were at the, I think it was Obama at the time. I think it was the Obama White House. And they asked, well, you know, the reporters, so what are you going to do when you go to college? And they're like, what are you talking about? We're going to be dead by then. Society's going to be gone. I've always looked, forget about, just for a moment, move away from the economics and political reality about how things really run. What adult tells a child that society is so oppressive that you can't make it and you should have no hope? Who does that? How evil is that? No, we never talk about the morality of that. Who in the hell would tell a young person you're not going to be able to make it through college? Who tells, you know, when people think that Bernie Sanders cares? What came out of Occupy Wall Street. And it was the one successful thing that they're still talking about now, and Bernie Sanders promotes it, is you can't make it. You're a victim because billionaires exist. That somehow, and we can't say trillionaires because, two days ago, Elon Musk was no longer a trillionaire. But you can't make it because billionaires exist. When if you're in any type of non-hallucinogen reality, you know that a billionaire doesn't affect your life at all. So why would you say that? You say that because you want that person to have no hope, and you're the one that's going to bring them hope by saying the government is your savior. But you've got people walking around believing they're a victim of this incredibly oppressive society when there's no context about what oppression and authoritarianism actually is around the world. I saw that. Did you see this? Perfect example. Iran is playing Saudi Arabia in soccer. Like, why did you yell soccer? Because they want me to say football. Who is they? But Iran is playing Saudi Arabia, and they're playing the Pride game in Seattle. Seattle is having their Pride game, and Iran has already told the organizers that they do not want Pride Night being promoted in a game that they're playing. Both Saudi Arabia and Iran have said that. I would suggest extra security for that game. And so, you know, when but that gives me the example of when you had, you know, gays for Palestine. You're like, what the hell are you talking about? These people would murder you in a second. And that's the thing that really befuddles all of us. There seems to be absolutely no thought process. And that's why we talked a couple of weeks ago. Somebody wrote an article. Are they just thinking wrong, or are they just not thinking? And there's a great point. Is there no thinking involved in it? Is it just you hear the propaganda, you like the fact that you're a victim, and you won't even allow yourself to think or analyze because there's some comfort in somebody telling you that you're a victim and you can't make it and you don't have the ability to make it on your own? Because if somebody ever told me that, I would have said, get out of my face. When I watched, if you ever watched the movie Miracle about the 1980 U.S. Olympic hockey team, they have that, you know, in it, it begins with the Malay speech and then later on the Malay speech. I always hated that from Jimmy Carter. Hated it. Because I remember where I was at that time. I'd graduated from college, tried radio for a year, ended up being a machinist. But I was happy as heck because I was making a good living. That was number one. My priority was to be self-sufficient. That was number one priority. And I was, like, normally in my life, I was working that, working overtime, and I was, at the same time, I was a club DJ. And I wasn't working in the profession that I wished to work in, but I was being very, very productive. I remember even when the Malay speech happened, and when I look back at it now, and realizing what interest rates were, you know, interest rates, I mean, we think interest rates are high now. My God, back then. But I think about what my mindset was when it was apparent, you know, when Carter's actually, you know, lecturing us. And I'm like, what are you lecturing me for? Everything's fine. I'm working my butt off. I'm having that. I'm experiencing, you know, the opportunity that's given me, even if it isn't what I really, really want to do. It's not my number one thing of what to do. I'm still making money. and the future is very, very bright. And I'm not going to use the rest of that song lyric because it's about nuclear war. But I was extremely, extremely, I've always been extremely optimistic because, and Dad told me a long time ago, what happens in the federal government has got nothing to do with whether you succeed or not. What government does is not going to affect whether you decide to make it or not. Your work ethic, your dedication, your passion, your attention to detail, that's what's going to get you there, irrespective of what's going on anywhere else. And that, to me, is the proper message to give because it's true. And I look right now, there's great opportunities for people out there. You may not be able to do it exactly what you wanted to do, but again, how many people followed the philosophy that my father told me about? You better be good at three or four different things, not one. And when it came to our family, it was like, Dad, trade or college, both. But that's hard. Life is hard. If you prepare yourself, it's easier. We are Red Eye Radio.
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6: Will there be enough cherries to consume this July 4th, whether as a handful of sweet cherries or in a cherry pie? Providing that answer is Lance Hodig of the National Agricultural Statistics Service.
7: For both the sweet and the tart crops this year, it was not a good season.
6: Uncooperative growing weather is behind the production forecast for sweet cherries.
7: Those are highly concentrated up in Washington. They had all kinds of weather problems up there. And so as a result, we ended up with an overall sweet cherry production. Actually, looking at the smallest crop since 2022, the second smallest since 2008.
6: And while growing weather for the nation's sweet cherry crop this season was bad, Hodig says it was worse for tart cherry producers.
7: Highly concentrated as well, but in Michigan. But unfortunately, folks in Michigan had freeze issues this year as well. So now we're looking at the smallest tart cherry crop since 2012.
6: I'm Rod Bain reporting for the U.S. Department of Agriculture in Washington, D.C.
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We are on iRadio. He's Eric Carly, and I'm Gary McNamara. Good morning. Well, when you look at this week politically, really, it's the domestic politics. It's really the whole DSA thing, the Democrat Socialist of America, and their wins in New York, and what's going on at the leadership of the Democratic Party. And I know I saw Hakeem Jeffries yesterday walking down a hallway and just said, we want the Democrats to win the House. He wouldn't address any of the questions, whether he plans on fighting where the Democratic Party is going. But you did find people that were responding. And I'm talking about, far left Democrats that said, one of them was Van Johnson. And as we have said with Van Johnson, it's always interesting because in 2009, when he joined the Obama administration, he was viewed as one of the most radical socialists that you could possibly find out there. But there's a few others that were talking yesterday. We'll get to them. And then the entire thing of some, I was watching CBS yesterday, one of their commentators were saying, well, it's about, making sure that people are delivered the goods and services that they need. No, it's not. And we'll go through it again, what the DSA actually stands for in their own words.

0: The U.S. Treasury quietly released its official financial report for 2025. It appears by its own numbers, the U.S. government seems insolvent. It's reported that the Treasury shows about $6 trillion in assets and over $47 trillion in liabilities. Add it all up, and it looks like the U.S. owes more than $130 trillion it doesn't have. 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
1: Hey, I'm Gary McNamara, along with Eric Harley, who isn't here today, just me. And thanks, Alan, for letting me know that instead of saying Van Jones, when I was talking about the Obama advisor, Van Jones, and we played the audio cut yesterday or the day before, maybe we played it both days, where he said he's just, he's worried about the Democrat Socialist of America. And I said he was viewed as one of the, he was viewed as the top socialist really in America at that time, you know, in a major power position in the Obama administration. And he's going, oh my gosh, he's not happy with the Democratic Socialist of America. But I said Van Johnson. I was not relating to the actor dancer Van Johnson. All right, I want to make that clear. Who's been dead, I think, what, since like early 2000s, something like that, I think. But at least I didn't say when we were talking about Spencer Pratt in, you know, the L.A. mayor's race, at least I didn't say Spencer Tracy. Well, I think that was, I believe, I'm doing this from memory now, I believe Van Johnson's really big break when he got noticed was in a movie with Spencer Tracy. So, but there you go. Yes, I want you to know, I know the difference between Van Jones and Van Johnson. Alan came in, opens the door, and said, you know, you said Van Johnson. I don't think, believe you meant the actor and dancer. No, I don't know what his politics were. I don't know. But there, we got that straightened out. What I find really interesting is that the Democratic leadership doesn't know how to handle all of this. They just don't. But I thought, you know, Van Jones, what he said, I got his name right. And this was, I saw the clip. I don't have that clip, but I have another clip because it says the same thing of Danny Joyce, on Morning Joe, and just going, you know, this is nuts. But, and he's as far left as you can get. Here he is making a statement about what's going on with the Democrat Socialist of America.
2: May Mandami, you need to answer for Abar Kawash. This is your candidate, one of your endorsed candidates that won in the Democratic primaries for New York State Assembly. You have to own what the people that you're endorsing have said and stand for. Basically, she said that kind of 9/11 was the U.S.'s fault. Take a look at a video.
3: The system of capitalism and racism and white supremacy, et cetera, have all, and Islamophobia have all been used, to colonize lands, right, to take resources from other people. And so this is like a long trajectory. And we're just seeing the manifestations of that continuation, right, with 9/11.
2: This is your candidate. I went over yesterday with Chevalier and the things that she's done as far as another one of his candidates for Congress who attended a Hamas rally the day after October 7th. But you own these people now. This is part of your slate. And every journalist with a microphone should say to you, your candidate said this. How do you feel about it? Mandami, you need to answer for Abar Kawash.
1: There you go. And so he's been making videos on it. And he's, like I said, he's as far left as you can get. Then I saw this on CBS Mornings yesterday. Vlad Dudler's, excuse me. Here's what he had to say about the Democrat Socialist of America.
4: Those primaries.
5: The rhetoric around socialism tends to sometimes scare a lot of people. These people who are supporting some of these policies, they're doing it within a democratic constitutional system. They're not advocating for governments based on one-party rule or a centralized state ownership of the economy or suppression of political opposition or even limits on civil liberties. So could that translate the things that they advocate? Perhaps not what you mentioned earlier, but some of those other things that we talked about, greater public investment, expanded child care. Is that something that could resonate across the
1: country? Well, here, number one, he's delusional. He's not telling you the truth. We've gone through, we went through it earlier this week. The DSA and what these candidates believe and at their conventions what they're promoting. And we know, think about this, the abolition of the police, no prisons, defund the military, no money for the military, government ownership of large companies. We're not even looking at what socialism is and filling in the blanks and saying this is what socialism stands for. We're telling you what the Democratic Socialist of America, and by the way, obviously, if they're on the left and say they say Democratic, it means it's the opposite. They wish to get rid. And this is where I sit there and go, does this guy do they do their homework at all? Vlad Dethiers, I don't know who he is, but he's on CBS Mornings. But as we all know, the Democrat Socialist of America wish to tear apart the Constitution. They don't believe in the separation of powers. They wish to get rid of the Electoral College. They wish to get rid of the Senate. They wish, this is in their own words, not us speculating what socialists have been and therefore saying this is their socialism. We're telling you what they have said. These are their goals. So they wish to get rid of the Senate. They wish to get rid of the Electoral College. They wish to put the Supreme Court and the executive branch, that's the President of the United States, under the authority of a Congress, which would be just a House-like, where you would lose. And we said, all these small, if it ever got to the point where they put in a constitutional amendment to get rid of the Senate, how would, we said the other day, how would Massachusetts vote? How would Vermont vote? They lose major representation. How would Oregon vote? Being small states with small populations that are liberal. How would they? We saw in Virginia what the Democrats did by joining the compact, which will be found unconstitutional, by the way, if it ever gets to that particular point. Virginia has said right out to its people, how you vote doesn't matter. We're going to vote what the majority of the United States votes on. So your vote may not matter at all. And the Democrats of Virginia are like, that's fine. So don't tell me they're not trying to take away representative government. Because they are. Because you can't have representative government and have people represented in the small states if you get rid of the Senate. And the other thing we've talked about is if you look at the projections of growth nationwide. But in 75 years, in 74 years, Texas with 100 million people, Florida with 70 million people, California will only be at 50 million. Southern states will dominate based on migration patterns inside the United States. And it's almost like the ranked choice voting where when it got close and they thought that there may be two Republicans, Democrats started panicking and say, well, maybe we got to reverse this. Maybe we got to reverse this. Maybe we got to reverse this. Well, you should have thought of that before you decided to do it. But the Democrat Socialist of America believe in things that are completely authoritarian and moving away from representative government and destroying the absolutely major part. There is no bigger part of our Constitution than the separation of powers. And that's the legislative, judicial, and executive branch. being separate branches. That's why the country runs the way it has for over, you know, now 249.9 years. That's why. Separation of powers. Power cannot accumulate in one branch, and that's what they want. They want the power to accumulate in a house because they believe that they can win their ideas with the most population. With the ideas that they have, and when you see where Europe is now going, where the Scandinavian countries are going, moving, you know, looking at it, you're seeing the socialism isn't working. You're seeing in South America, the same thing. May not be the best bet, but they don't care. They get something in their head, they just go, let's do it. But the other problem is the Democratic Party and the establishment is already as radical as you can get. To me, I wonder whether, you know, for example, that Hakeem Jeffries and Schumer, whatever, because they're as radical as you can be. Think about it. When you have 99.9% of the Democrats vote to say that a man can be a woman if a man says so, it defies any type of biological science whatsoever. They don't care. They push that forward. They're as radical as you can get. The establishment of the Democratic Party is the establishment and the leadership that created the radical transgender movement. The misogyny and sexism there. The racism of identity politics was created by the establishment of the Democratic Party over the last quarter century. So if racism, misogyny, and sexism isn't radical enough, I don't know what is. They're already radicals. They just don't want to be portrayed as radicals. I believe the biggest fear of Democrats is not the radical agenda of the Democrat Socialist of America. It's that they're being blunt about it, and they don't want that. They want to move in slow increments to that particular point. I think that's the debate in the Democratic Party. The Green New Deal. The only conclusion of the Green New Deal would have been communism. And they all were for it. And that was communism to save the planet. I don't know if that meme would work too well. So, yeah, I think it's important to understand that, you know, they're going to try to soft sell this. Well, no, they're just worried about, making sure that people are taking. No, they're not. And the best thing is being blunt. It's not, you can't say, well, you guys are exaggerating what. No, they said it. It's crystal clear what they believe. And that scares the hell out of the Democrat establishment. I believe they share probably 90% of the same beliefs. It's that the Democrat establishment doesn't want to tell the population that's where they're headed. They believe that's negative politically, but they want the vast majority of what the Democrat Socialist of America want. We are Red Eye Radio.
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8: 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These aren't just miles. These are moments. They're commitment. 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

He's Eric Harley. He has the morning off. I'm Gary McNamara. I'm here. This is my favorite headline. Jim Garrity, National Review. Say, I'm starting to think these Iranian mullahs might not be trustworthy. The Iran's Islamic Revolutionary Guard Corps attacked a Singapore-flagged cargo ship Thursday in the Strait of Hormuz, according to two senior U.S. officials, testing the deal signed last week by the U.S. and Iran to end the fighting and reopen the vital shipping lane. The attack, which damaged the ship's bridge but left no casualties, took place near the coast of Oman hours after the Iranian paramilitary navy warned ships not to use routes through the waterways that the regime had not sanctioned. And the response from the president was, you know, you need to follow what we do or we go back to war again. It's the same status quo that it's been. This is exactly what we thought would happen. I mean, I don't think there's anybody out there who understands Iran and what they've been doing for the last 47 years that realizes you can offer them all the economic benefits in the world. That's not what it's about. They don't care about trade deals. They don't care about economic prosperity for their people. They don't. And they care about Sharia supremacy. That's what they care about. They don't think like us in the Western world.

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4: From ABC News, I'm Dave Packer. Southcom announcing tonight that two U.S. Navy ships and aircraft in the Caribbean have been assigned to support U.S. relief operations in Venezuela after a pair of powerful and deadly earthquakes. The death toll at 235 so far.
5: Earthquake experts warn the death toll could top 10,000. As families frantically search by flashlight for their loved ones. At least 25,000 are still unaccounted for. American tourist Jason Wang made it out alive. He was about to get into a cable car when the quake struck.
6: It started to shake, and then I felt the ground shaking a little bit, and then just mass panic. Like, everyone was just bolting the door.
5: So many in need. Patients evacuated from a damaged hospital lined up on the street.
4: ABC's Victor Akendo. Hundreds of thousands of people now face deportation after the Supreme Court today allowed the Trump administration to end legal protections for migrants fleeing violence and natural disaster in Haiti and Syria. Massachusetts Governor Maura Healey slamming the ruling today.
7: This Trump policy makes no sense for our families, our economy, our communities, our country. It allows President Trump to rip away protections from families and children, children who fled devastating earthquakes and violence in their own countries.
8: The High Court also ruling that asylum seekers could be turned away at the border. Another attack in the Strait of Hormuz.
9: Less than 24 hours after President Trump declared that the deal with Iran was going well.
10: Iran is being very nice. They're agreeing to everything that I want.
9: U.S. officials tell ABC News Iran attacked a cargo ship attempting to cross the Strait of Hormuz.
8: ABC's Jonathan Carl, Iranian-run Persian Gulf Strait Authority, warning against any vessel passing through the strait to remain inside routes designated or face consequences. 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
8: Google and the TSA are teaming up for Touchless ID, a plan to allow passengers to get screened for their flights without having to carry a physical ID. People will be able to scan their passports into their Android phone. Facial recognition will confirm identities. ABC's Sam Sweeney has more.
13: If you don't have an Android or you don't have Google Wallet, you can still load your information with most of the major U.S. airlines. It's now available in roughly 65 airports, but you can expect it to grow in the coming months and years.
8: Deliberations will continue in the arson trial of Jonathan Rinderknecht, who's accused of setting the California blaze known as the Palisades Fire. The jury in the case sent a note to the judge today saying they were deadlocked. ABC's Melissa Adan has more.
14: He was arrested near his current home in Melbourne, Florida. And among the evidence, police say they recovered an image of a city on fire that authorities say the suspect created using ChatGPT. Well, investigators say the evidence also points to just a suspect obsessed with fire. At this point, he is facing a minimum of 5 years and a maximum of 45 years in prison if he is found guilty.
8: The January 2025 Palisades fire was the most destructive in Los Angeles history. Sources tell ABC News defense attorneys for Luigi Mangione have spoken to federal prosecutors about a possible guilty plea. Mangione's previously pleaded not guilty in the murder of UnitedHealthcare CEO Brian Thompson. Dave Packer, ABC News.
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15: Your KICD live Doppler forecast. Partly sunny today, highs approaching 81. East southeasterly winds at 5 to 10 miles per hour. For tonight, partly cloudy, lows around 58. Southeasterly winds at 5 to 10. Tomorrow, partly sunny, highs near 83. Breezy with a southeasterly wind at 10 to 15, increasing to 15 to 20 in the afternoon. Winds could gust as high as 30 miles per hour. For Saturday night, a 30% chance of showers and thunderstorms. Mostly cloudy, lows around 70. And Sunday, sunny and hot, highs near 97 and breezy. For more on your weather, log online to northwestiowanow.com.

0: Now, it's Red Eye Radio. Gary McNamara and Eric Hurley talk about everything from politics to social issues and news of the day. Whether you're up late or you're just starting your day, welcome to the show. From the Relief Factor Studios, this is Red Eye Radio.
1: All across America, we are Red Eye Radio. I'm Gary McNamara. Eric has the morning off. He returns for Sunday night, Monday morning show with me. All right. Well, you know, there's other elections that are happening. For example, in New York, the gubernatorial race. You have Bruce Blakeman, who is running against incumbent Kathy Hochul. So, you know, they're out there putting out, campaign statements. For example, this was released by Bruce Blakeman, the Republican running against Kathy Hochul in New York. Here's what he had to say. Here we go.
2: So on day one, as governor, I will sign an executive order that we are no longer a sanctuary state. That's number one. Number two, I will roll out the biggest middle class tax cut in the history of New York. We are not going to tax people who make $50,000 or less. If they're single filers, if they're joint filers, if they're couples, we will make that $100,000. They won't have to pay taxes on their first $100,000. And we're going to create jobs, economic prosperity, and I will cut utility rates in half. I will end the green energy scam that has been perpetrated on people in this state by Kathy Hochul. She takes money out of their payments every month to invest in science projects that cost billions of dollars. She gets millions of dollars in campaign contributions from these foreign companies that are engaged in the green energy scam. That ends on day one when I become governor.
1: There you go. Meanwhile, Kathy Hochul, the last I've seen on X was her promoting right after midnight that the law has passed that she signed that says no law enforcement can wear a mask in New York. Now, we already know it's like the response, Kathy, hello, hello. The supremacy clause doesn't apply to the federal government. You can do it to the state police. You can't do it to the federal government. But that was what she put out there. And she was out there campaigning 2 days ago. It was she was there for the opening, the ribbon cutting of the new stadium for the Buffalo Bills. That at the time that they did it I don't know whether it still is, but it was at the time the most taxpayer money ever put into building a stadium. I think it was over $800 million. But she was out there trying to rally the troops. You ready? Here we go.
3: Let's go, Buffalo. Let's go, Buffalo. Let's go, Buffalo. All right, seriously? You're going to win a championship season with that kind of enthusiasm? Men and women of labor, you know what I'm talking about. Let's go, Buffalo.
1: She is so horrible. But, so you look at that and you say, okay, it's time to change New York. I mean, they got to do some things differently. You should see the complaints about the number of how much farmland's being taken by solar panels. Oh, that seems to be something that's irking a lot of people there. But you look at that and you say, okay, yeah, Bruce Blakeman, addressing some of the problems that New York has, like a lot of other liberal states. Kathy Hochul, God, she's just so clueless. So, of course, she's up by 20 points in the latest poll. So there you go. These people want idiots in charge. They do. That's what they want. And as I said, the Democratic Party, the establishment, they believe the vast majority of things that the Democrat Socialist of America do. It's just the fact that they want to slow walk it where the Democratic Socialist of America do not. And we always hear, well, it's not all the Democrat voters. They keep voting the same way. There is no moderation at all inside that party. You had Rahm Emanuel from the Obama administration. Here's what he had to say on CNN yesterday.
4: Now, what I find interesting is, you know this, I've spent my life turning red districts to blue. What the socialist wing has decided to do is turn blue districts to cobalt blue. And that doesn't make Hakeem Jeffries the speaker the way in 2006 we made Nancy Pelosi the speaker. Second, if you go look at strategically, you know, if you look at the IRA and you look at the ACA, it was two Democratic senators in both pieces of legislation who came from red states. The way you create a majority either in the legislative body or win the presidency is moving red areas to blue, not blue areas to cobalt blue or to midnight blue. And that's all that happens. Take a look in Omaha. We've lost three times with the most progressive candidate. We finally got a person like Denise Powell, and we're in a position to finally flip a seat. That's how you build a majority. And if you also look presidentially, seven states, 500,000 voters across those states, Caitlin, have decided the last three presidents. None of those states, Georgia, North Carolina, Arizona, Nevada, the industrial Wisconsin, Michigan, or Pennsylvania, they're not electing socialists.
1: What you're saying is you've got to get the independents out there. That's what you, as we've always said, that's what you have to do. And that's why once you win a presidency, and we've said this to the Trump administration, you don't need to appeal to your base. They're already there with you. But if you look at it, the challenge that the Republicans have, and if the Republicans lose, it'll be because of prices and a Republican revolt over the situation in Iran. You have to add that in there now because we're just in bizarro territory with that. Or Republicans are going, what the hell's going on? And if they lose enthusiasm because they believe that the administration and therefore the Republican Party doesn't do the right thing, not that they're going to vote Democrat, they just don't show up and vote. We've seen that happen before. But Emanuel's saying what, you know, you have to appeal to independents. And our point's always been the conservative argument and the conservatives on the issues. If you look at all the major issues out there and you take Trump's name out of it, vast majority of the most important issues out there, the people stand with Republicans. If you just put the issues, you don't say Republican versus Democrat, you just put the issues out there, and it's pretty clear what people think. So let me get to this here. I want to get to this from yesterday. This is following Hakeem Jeffries about the question was, does it feel like New York is being taken over by socialism? Here we go.
5: I think the future of the party is diverse and is anchored in the fact that we've got candidates all across the country who are running to take back control of the House of Representatives so we can end the national nightmare that's taken place.
6: Does it feel like New York is being taken over by socialism?
7: We are all united in stopping Trump.
8: My focus is on winning the House for the Democrats. Local canyons, their races, and that's the representation we have there soon.
1: So see, they're not going to fight it. As you can see, the leadership has no interest in fighting what's going on. They have no interest in fighting the anti-Semitism. They have no interest in fighting the misogyny and sexism of the radical transgender movement and all the insanity that they're talking about. Nope. No interest in stopping it. Why? Because they actually believe it. They just want to slow walk it where the Democrats, Socialists of America do not. This is on the whole concept of socialism. Harry Enten on the polling. And again, this is what Rahm Emanuel is talking about. How does it poll with the rest of America and independents?
9: Because what is true in New York City in a Democratic primary ain't necessarily true nationwide with the general electorate. I mean, just take a look here. Net favorable rating of Democrat Socialists. If you look at Democrats nationwide, look at this. Democrat Socialists are on the positive side of the ledger at plus 17 points. This includes Democratic-leaning independents. But look at all voters. A completely different world. 27 points underwater Democratic Socialists of America are in the net favorable rating. So what are we talking about? A 44-point difference here in the wrong direction when we come to Democratic Socialists of America, jumping from being pretty popular among Democrats to being not popular at all among all voters.
10: What about just the word socialist or socialism? How's that doing?
9: Yeah, okay. So, you know, one of the trends that we have seen is in among Democrats, socialism has become more popular over the last decade and a half. But what about the rest of the electorate? And this, I think, gives the game away right here. Okay, positive view of socialism. Among Democrats, look at this. Up considerably from where we were in 2010, 50% to now 66% now. That's a jump of 16 points in a decade and a half. But look at all others. The number is the same. It was 29% back in 2010. It's 30% now. Socialism has become increasingly popular among Democrats, but it is a much tougher sell in the rest of the electorate. It's a much tougher sell among independents.
1: And so you would look at it and you would say, okay, why aren't they confident? Why isn't the Democrat establishment confident? You know, why is it people that are outside of the Democratic Party, like Rahm Emanuel and others, that have said we cannot go in this direction? We can't go. And maybe except for Fetterman, who's out there talking about it. And I'll say this is because, and this is what Rahm Emanuel, you know, I think was implying, but he didn't get into the specific details of it, is that the establishment of the Democratic Party is as almost radical as the Democrat Socialist of America. You could not stick with identity politics, the racism of identity politics. You could not, as the Democrat establishment have, continue to promote the misogyny and sexism of the radical transgender movement. Just those cultural issues themselves, misogyny, sexism, and racism, and denying a biological reality, right there shows you where the establishment of the Democratic Party is. They're not based in any type of reality at all, and they're not based in the reality of where the people of the United States are. And the people of the United States, I mean, outside the Democratic Party, don't believe they're victims of everybody. And so that's the one thing that isn't, I don't think, is being explained properly, or the truth isn't being told. This isn't just the fact that the Democratic Socialists of America are taking over the Democratic Party. It's the why. And the why they're taking it over is because the rest of the party, including the establishment, actually agree with the majority of what the Democrat Socialists of America agree with. They just want to do it slower. But they actually don't disagree with them. And that's the problem. Oh, can I throw the anti-Semitism in there too? Throw that in there? Which now is being recognized by Democrats that aren't in power, that at one time were in power, and also many of the influencers of the Democratic Party that look at it and go, we're blatantly anti-Semitic. We've got to stop it. We are Red Eye Radio.
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0: way. He's Eric Carly, and I'm Gary McNamara. Eric has the morning off. All right, here's just found this audio cut. Here's Ted Cruz on Larry Kudlow on Fox Business yesterday on the Democrat Socialist of America.
1: And if you look at the primary results in New York last night, you had three outright communist win. The Democrats today, there's no reason, there's no moderation. One of the three candidates who won last night and is now the Democrat nominee, presumably will become the Democrat congresswoman, described how when her hands were dirty, she didn't have a napkin, so she just wiped it on the American flag that she saw there. She founded an organization whose objective, and I'm quoting here, is to eradicate Western civilization.
2: Yeah.
1: That is the heart of today's Democrat Party. You know, look, among voters, there used to be, there are reasonable Democrats out there who are looking at these communists who are now taking over the Democrat Party, and they're saying, I don't have a home in that party anymore. Yep. When the Democrat Party is too busy cheering on Iran and Hamas, is too busy celebrating confiscation, when Comrade Mondami is thrilled when business owners flee New York City and come to Texas or come to California, the Democrats have really lost their way, and I think Republicans should be the party of jobs and freedom and opportunity, and that's what we ought to focus on.
2: Yes.
0: Yeah. I just saw this from the U.S. Census Bureau. The United States Census Bureau revealed that from 2020 to

between 2020 and 2025. Wow. Nearly double the national population growth of 3.1%. Regional age patterns are changing for a few key reasons, said the chief of the Census Bureau's Population Estimates Branch in a press release. The continued transition of baby boomers into retirement age, compounded by local migration and fertility patterns, is shifting the demographic makeup of the country. The South stands out because it's seen population gains in age groups that in other regions saw little change or are declining, reflecting its strong positive migration patterns this decade. I had a contractor out at my house yesterday. Yeah, the house is 20 years old, so you're going to have contractors out when the house gets 20 years old. Like, everything starts breaking, or you need new stuff. And this is a guy who used to own his own business, grew up in Western New York, grew up outside of Rochester. And so we immediately got into a great conversation about everything. He had his own business. It was successful, but he was just like, looked at the long-term long-term future in New York. He says, you don't understand. He said, the size of my business, how it's regulated by the state of New York, almost made it impossible to do business. And so he came down to Texas. And even though he misses being up there, opportunity was in Texas. Hey, you know what he said? He goes, one of the things, because he's a hunter and, you know, hunts and fishes and everything else. And he said, I could still do it down here, but it's such a long way because I live in DFW and it's so big. And it's true. It's only, you probably are 10 minutes away from places you can hunt if you're living outside of Rochester. It's not tough. So he did ask me, what's it? I forgot. What's the plate called again? What's that plate called again? Oh, the dish that they serve in Rochester. Oh, I can't think of the name of it. He asked me if I ever had it, and I said, no. And he goes, come on. I'll figure out what it is.

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1: We're Red Eye Radio. 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Now for the entertainment portion of the show, Mark Wayne Mullen was testifying before the House yesterday, and he was testifying behind the purple-haired lady, Representative DeLauro, and, well, I guess we don't really deal with fashion sense here on the show, do we? You know, 'cause and there's no way that I really comment on fashion at all. But when I see her, I don't know why, but I think of that 80s band Kaja Goo Goo. You know, so I definitely different. We'll put it this way. She has a, how can I say this nicely? She has a unique look. There you go. You know, I always was told this story. I don't know whether it was true or not, but I could imagine that it was. But I was always told this story. I could never verify it. Rush Limbaugh was working in Sacramento. You know, I wonder if, our old boss, who was Rush's boss for a while, Tyler, would know if this was true or not. But I always heard this thing that Rush did a bit. The late Rush Limbaugh did a bit where he started talking about ugly people and said, and this would be totally paraphrasing here from memory, that ugly people need to go because ugly people tend to gather together. They tend to meet other ugly people, procreate, and create more ugly people. And people went bonkers on it. And of course, the entire thing is that, you know, what's ugly? Ugly is what any individual sees. But it was like, you need to get him off the air. Like it was the scuttlebutt was that it was highly controversial at the time. But when I heard it, when I heard the story, again, whether it's urban legend or whatever, it is a great story. Because the first thing I thought of was, well, what's ugly? How do you? I can't define ugly, but I know it when I see it. But there was a back and forth going on yesterday. Here it is. And I'm playing this more for entertainment purposes than anything else. Why? Because Eric's gone. I'm lonely and I wish to be entertained. Here we go.
2: Appreciate Mr. Secretary, your concern about the lost children. But I also want to remind people that let's not forget what was a Trump administration policy initiated by Stephen Miller, which was to let us separate children from their families at the border, because this would be a way to curtail or to stop immigration, separating children from their families, how to hurt them the most. I asked and had a phone conversation with Secretary Azar at the time. I know I was in my living room with my 2-year-old grandson on my lap trying to have this conversation. And I asked him if there was a way in which he had a list of how you could reunite children with their families. And he assured me that we did. You know, when you take your clothes to the cleaners, they give you a tag and you then go back and you retrieve your clothes. When you get luggage, you go and get your luggage is returned.
3: Well, quite I wish frankly, the Biden administration would have done that.
2: Let me just say this to you, sir. Again, it is my time. 3,900 children were separated from their families.
3: 450,000 kids were lost during the Biden administration.
2: Mr. Secretary, do not interrupt.
3: Don't you point your finger at me.
2: I will point my finger at you.
3: Don't you be a hypocrite then. Then you should be as upset about the 450,000 kids
2: upset.
3: That were lost. You didn't say a word about it. For four years, you never said a word.
4: Mr. Secretary.
2: Could you put him in his place for
4: don't yell at
3: you
4: me.
3: You should
4: I'm
3: be put in your place.
4: Mr. Secretary, if you would like 4 minutes for a closing statement when everybody's done, I'll give you that. But while members are on their 8 minutes, I need them to have their 8 minutes.
2: Mr. Chairman, my comments.
3: I appreciate that. My issue is that they say this for sound bites, and I'm not going to let them say
2: what
3: something
2: did
3: like
2: you
3: that
2: do just true. Recently for sound bites. I sympathize with the 400.
4: We are going to have something resembling order here. The time is the ranking members. If you would like to respond later on, there are methods to do that, but it's not a who can talk louder into the mic.
3: It's not.
4: So, you are recognized.
2: Thank you very much.
3: I will not let her sit there and lie and accuse something this ridiculous.
4: This is the legislative branch, and it's my hearing, and so I'm going to try to some extent to control it moderately.
2: And do not accuse me of lying. Do not.
3: Then don't.
2: I do not. I appreciate, and I said to you at the outset, there's concern for children across the board.
1: And that's the entire point that Mark Wayne Mullins was, you know, when we look, we went through it all when we found out the number of unaccompanied minors that just disappeared in this country. The Democrats didn't care. And he's right. She's lying. She didn't care. She didn't say anything about it. She wasn't outraged. And, you know, when it came to the separation of families under the Obama administration, she didn't say anything. So, but yeah, it just. and sometimes not a lot is accomplished in these hearings anymore. But look, I agree. You know, the fact, and he's right. They do. Everybody does stuff for sound bites. But, you know, the hypocrisy of the Democrats when it comes to missing children, please just stop it, because we know it's strictly political and you did not care. And remember, it wasn't I think it was the New York Times. Wasn't it the New York Times? It wasn't even a conservative outlet that figured the number of unaccompanied children in the United States. It just disappeared. And the Democrats didn't care. They didn't care. And so Mark Wayne Mullins calling out her hypocrisy, to me, is completely and totally justified. Well, I saw this. Frank Luntz actually posted this. Seattle's sky-high minimum wage for delivery drivers has been a disaster. And this is where we get into the whole socialism thing and the concept of whether it's Republicans doing it or Democrats doing it. When you raise the cost of doing business, it hurts. Seattle's sky-high minimum wage for delivery drivers has been a disaster. John Stossel wrote it. We created a problem. It's our responsibility to fix it, said former Seattle City Council President Sarah Nelson. Stossel wrote this, 2 days ago. He talked about the gig economy. He goes, and you know, people liked it. They like gig work. It's flexible. You work when you want. But workers' rights activists and governing socialists don't like that. Gig workers rarely join unions. They don't get a minimum wage. Uber and Lyft exploit their workers is a headline at MS Now. We can't ignore it. The Democratic Socialists said they had a solution. Seattle City Council imposed a $26 delivery driver minimum wage. What could go wrong? 2 years later, we know the answer. Gig workers make no more money, but prices went up. Apps like DoorDash and Uber Eats added a $5 fee for consumers to help cover the cost. Now Seattle residents complain. One said on social media, I ordered a $12 sandwich. $12 grew to $32. I just deleted the app. Work has become slow because of the new law. An app driver complained. DoorDash says it got 1.7 million fewer orders in Seattle in 2024. That's what happens when you increase the cost of doing business. Said economic professor Judge Glock, obviously, when you're increasing cost to businesses, you're going to increase cost to consumers. These are unimaginably complicated markets where the company's main job is interfacing with restaurants and delivery workers and customers. Then you have an economically illiterate city council or mayor who thinks basically by looking at an industry through reading the news that they can appropriately regulate the exact wage. Former Seattle Council President Sarah Nelson admits that politicians made a mistake. As I said earlier, we created the problem, and it's a responsibility to fix it. And so he asked the question, oh, then they repealed the harmful law? No. Nelson said they just needed to adjust their numbers. If we had gotten the minimum pay standard right, we would not see the decline in revenue. John Stossel writes, such conceit. Somehow the political class knows exactly what every worker should be paid. And then Stossel writes, price controls never work. Flexible pricing does. Competition forces businesses to constantly adjust pay and prices to attract workers and customers. When smug politicians think they can set a price that's right, it's just patently absurd, said the economist, Mr. Glock. You're not going to have any improved well-being for people, and you're not going to have increased wages for these workers. A similar minimum wage increase failed in New York City after politicians guaranteed app-based drivers an hourly minimum wage of $20. The decrease in tips and increased competition for jobs offset all the gains from that imposed minimum wage. It's the continual whack-a-mole tendency. The market responds, so politicians pass a new regulation to try to prevent that response. They think the next regulation will somehow squelch the greed out of the system, but there's simply no way to do it. And I love how they use the word greed, that if you're in business to make a legitimate profit, you're greedy. But if you're somebody who believes that you have the right to somebody else's wealth, that's not greed. When actually that's sort of the definition of greed. You want something that's not actually righteously yours. That's actually the definition. But look, we had said the same thing. People want to be BS'd. And we talked about when Trump put the tariffs in. And you had all these people backing him, saying foreign countries pay it. We obviously knew that wasn't true. And as we said at the time, you cannot increase prices because Trump was saying the country's becoming rich on tariffs. Like, no, it's not. Stop that. Don't do that. People that are critical thinkers, which are a significant portion of the Republican Party, know you cannot raise the cost of doing business and create more business. And the same here with the minimum wage. And these are the idiots that believe that they have the smarts to run and control an economy. And they don't. We are Red Eye Radio.
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0: We are Red Eye Radio. I'm Gary McNamara. Eric returns for Sunday Night Monday Morning Show. To end this hour, I just thought that this was a great audio cut, one of the best of the week, when you had Senator Lisa Blunt, Rochester, who dodged the question when asked where socialism has worked.
1: Where has socialism ever worked, Senator?
2: Is that another question, or is that for the next interview?
1: That's definitely for you. You said fish doesn't work everywhere. I just want to know place where socialism has been beneficial.
2: Well, when you have me come back on, we can talk about all the races
1: get
2: across
1: your answer
2: the country.
1: Ready.
0: it's just great. Can't answer the question. You know, it's the same thing as we hear all the time. Well, somebody like Mondami, I mean, he's coming up with new solutions. No, we've tried all the economic policies out there in the world. We've done it already. There are no new economic policies out there. I think there was one of the headline in the Babylon Bee this week that said, New York excited, New York City residents excited to try a new way of economics in socialism. It's like, it's not new. It's been tried. And that's the thing. When you aren't completely ignorant about world history, you know the fact, as Milton Friedman said it, there isn't an economic system ever devised by man that can hold a candle to free markets and capitalism. There just isn't. You can't find it.

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6: From ABC News, I'm Dave Packer. Rescue crews in Venezuela searching around the clock for survivors in the rubble left behind after Wednesday's twin earthquakes.
7: Officials say at least 250 buildings have been damaged. This survivor saying it was like a horror movie.
8: De película de terror.
7: You can hear the fear from passengers on this plane on the tarmac in Caracas. Sections of the airport crumbling into a cloud of dust as travelers scramble to escape.
6: ABC's Victor Akendo, the death toll in Venezuela has risen to at least 235. Thousands are unaccounted for. The Supreme Court handing President Trump a pair of wins Thursday, ruling 6-3 that the administration can, on its own, end temporary protected status for hundreds of thousands of migrants from Syria and Haiti. In the second ruling, the High Court allowing the Trump administration to turn away asylum seekers at the border. White House Deputy Chief of Staff Stephen Miller calling the decision's huge wins.
9: America's doors are closed fully to asylum seekers. We've set up agreements where if you want asylum, then we will find a country elsewhere in the world to take you. It's very simple, very elegant, very complete solution.
6: Meanwhile, a federal judge Thursday blocked part of President Trump's executive order on mail-in voting. It blocks the administration from imposing new regulations meant to increase the USPS oversight of mail-in voting. One of the most dangerous fire seasons in the state of Utah. That's how officials in the state describe what's happening, as four fires now have consumed more than 141,000 acres. State Forester Jamie Barnes.
10: Every county in Utah is in severe drought. 22 counties are in extreme drought. We came out of the lowest snowpack on record, and the forecast heading into Friday and Saturday includes very strong winds and extremely low humidity. In some places, we may see gusts up to 40 to 50 miles per hour and humidity in the single digits.
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2: The National Park Service confirms a 22-year-old man died after going over Nevada Fall inside Yosemite National Park on Saturday morning. Frisia Gall was hiking around the falls with friends around the same time as Josie Barnes Alfaro fell. She says she jumped in to try and rescue Alfaro, but was battered by the undercurrent.
3: I launched over toward him, and quickly the undercurrent, that washing machine, basically slams him under. And suddenly I can't spot him anymore. And in that shock, this meant that I got caught up in it, too.
2: An NFL player is facing kidnapping, armed robbery, and conspiracy charges as part of an alleged plot to detain three people suspected of stealing from him. His defense attorney says Terrion Arnold of the Detroit Lions denies all allegations. ABC's Morgan Norwood.
4: On February 4th, prosecutors allege Arnold directed a group to lure three men to an apartment where the victims were robbed, beaten, and held at gunpoint, saying Arnold believed the men had stolen more than $200,000 worth of his personal items during a stay in his Airbnb property. But investigators say they later found no evidence to prove the victims were involved in the theft, and that Arnold reported his property missing just hours before the alleged attack.
2: A one-time state billionaire tax initiative will appear on California ballots in November. The measure would impose a one-time 5% wealth tax on billionaires in the state to fund health care. Dave Packer, ABC News.
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5: Your KICD live Doppler forecast. Partly sunny today, highs approaching 81. East southeasterly winds at 5 to 10 miles per hour. For tonight, partly cloudy, lows around 58. Southeasterly winds at 5 to 10. Tomorrow, partly sunny, highs near 83. Breezy with a southeasterly wind at 10 to 15, increasing to 15 to 20 in the afternoon. Winds could gust as high as 30 miles per hour. For Saturday night, a 30% chance of showers and thunderstorms. Mostly cloudy, lows around 70. And Sunday, sunny and hot, highs near 97 and breezy. For more on your weather, log online to northwestiowanow.com.

0: Now, it's Red Eye Radio. Gary McNamara and Eric Harley talk about everything from politics to social issues and news of the day. Whether you're up late or you're just starting your day, welcome to the show from the Relief Factor Studios. 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
1: All across America, we are Red Eye Radio. I'm Gary McNamara. Eric has the morning off. All right. So look over this this week. What stuck out to me? A lot of different things, but I'm sorry, but this was just number one. It just it shows what's going on here in the state of Texas, and it's James Tallarico, how he's trying to ride the fine line as a Democrat socialist. Here we go.
2: Yeah, and that's, you know, I always think of myself as a Christian who hates Christianity.
3: Yep.
2: Right.
1: That's still the best. I haven't seen any commercials on it yet, but expect to see a lot of commercials on that. I mean, that's just, you know, it's plain gibberish. We talked about this. Eric brought this up, and we didn't talk about it on the air, I don't believe. Maybe we did. I can't remember. I don't think we did. But Eric said, a Christian who hates Christianity. He just paused. He looked at me and said, isn't that the Antichrist? I can see the Republican ads. James Tallarico, a Christian who hates Christianity. Definition, the Antichrist. All right, what did I get out of yesterday? All right. When I woke up and I'm driving into work. Oh, first thing, though, before we go, what I got out of yesterday was from the personal side. Dad got out of the hospital yesterday. If you would have told me that 9 days ago, I would have said no way. We did not expect him to get out. The guy just is a fighter. He fought the nurses, the doctors, us. No, I'm just... he is a fighter. His inside, there's a spirit there that just wants to live. But when I was talking to my siblings, it would have been 2 days ago, and they said, he may get out. I'm like, wow. We're all like just blown away. We can't believe it. It was, when he went in, the prognosis was as bad as you can get. I'll just put it that way. And now he's back in his own house. And it's just, you know, for us, it's just pure greatness. So I just thought of that now, because that really is what dominated the day for me yesterday. Now, in the world of politics, what really got to me, and we'll get into the specifics of it. But for me, yesterday was all the Supreme Court decisions. And then the talk that, you know, that Dobbs, the abortion ruling is 4 years old. And you look at all those cases, you look at the cases, and the vast majority of cases that you saw, including the Dobbs decision and everything except the vampire. By the way, I love that. The vampire law is, if you don't know what's going on in Hawaii, the Supreme Court came out and said, nope, sorry, Hawaii, you know, had a law passed that said you cannot walk into a private residence that serves the public with a gun. Now, you know what the law is. If they put a sign up, you cannot go in. But this was, if they don't put a sign up, you basically have to ask permission when you walk in, or you cannot, when you walk in, you cannot have a firearm. And the Supreme Court said, no, sorry, you can't do that. And we'll get into that. But the rest were basically well-established laws. On the Second Amendment, you know, all the liberal states are trying to find, okay, maybe we can get in here, maybe we can get in here, maybe we can get in. And the Supreme Court, as they did yesterday, made the right decision and clarified it. But when you see the vast majority of the decisions yesterday, the Dobbs decision on abortion, what the Supreme Court is simply saying is, it's the law. That's it. Simple. It's the law. Doesn't matter whether we agree with it or disagree with it. It's the law. Here's how the system works. It feels so stupid. I sometimes feel so stupid having to go through the basics of how this country is set up. But we have to. But it's set up very easily. Your elected representatives in Congress make the law. That's it. That's it. Judges aren't supposed to make law. Presidents aren't supposed to make law. That's not how the Constitution works. It's Congress. And when you look at, and I just started laughing when I was reading Jonathan Turley's comments yesterday. And I'll just read it straight off to you. In ordinary speech, no one would say that a person arrives in a place before the person enters that place. Those words may seem ripped from the pages of Dr. Seuss. That's what got me to laugh. You can't arrive in a place until you arrive in a place. But they're taken from the 6-3 majority opinion of Justice Alito. They capture the lost in translation character of the court's fight over whether undocumented persons must be physically present in the United States to make an asylum claim. In one of the pair of major immigration wins for the Trump administration yesterday, the court ruled that asylum seekers who are stopped on the other side of the southern border are not present in the United States. If treated as inside the country, despite being outside it, these individuals would be allowed to enter and remain while their asylum claims are pending. The case highlights the lengths to which the Biden administration went to facilitate the entry of undocumented persons into the country. It rescinded a policy of metering that was put into place by the Obama administration. Remember, the Obama administration was doing exactly what the Trump administration is doing. They abided by the same law. And again, the left, I don't know, maybe the Democrat Socialist of America will call him a evil Hitler. You never know now. But in seeking to bar Trump from enforcing the same policy as the Obama administration, the three liberal justices sounded positively Clinton-esque. I love how that's actually become a word. You know, you're Clinton-esque. In debating what the meaning of in is, instead of during Monica Lewinsky, what is the meaning of is? It all depends what the meaning of is is. Sotomayor denounced the majority's illogical interpretation is driven almost entirely by the fixation on a single word, in. Words, however, must be read in context and with attention to how they fit into the statute as a whole. In their view, contextual reading means that you can be in the United States without actually being in the United States. That's how stupid this is. The sharp disagree. Then again, look. God, this is like a Seinfeld thing. In, out, out, in. We won't get into what that episode was. But when you think about it, if they believe that a man can become a woman, why can't you be in when you're out? It can be whatever you wish it to be. The sharp disagreement in the opinion spilled over to the release of the opinions. Justice Alito read the summary of his opinion, followed by a more lengthy reading by Justice Sotomayor for her dissent. The stinging dissent produced a rare rebuttal from the bench by Alito, who was surprised by the extended comments and said, If he had not been blindsided, he would have said more, including how the policy in question was adopted by very different administrations, Obama and Trump. But it's the entire thing that the legal point, think about this, the legal point that the Democrats were trying to, excuse me, the the Democrats were trying to make on the Supreme Court. The liberals were trying to make on the Supreme Court. I don't know. They may be, you know, Jackson could be a DSA. So technically, the Democratic Party, some of the Democratic Party were trying to move away from the DSA, but she might be part of the DSA and thinks that the Democrats are just too conservative. You never know. But think about this. The major issue, the major argument made by the liberals on the court is you can be in the country when you're outside the country. You can be in when you're out. And it's like, well, what are you talking about? And the other decision on immigration was based on what the law states. And the left hates that. They absolutely hate it. The court also delivered a major victory upholding the right of the administration to strip more than 356,000 Syrian and Haitian immigrants on temporary protective status. Again, lower courts afforded the Obama and Biden administrations greater leeway in granting such status, and Trump is rescinding it. What they said was, again, well, this is what the law says. This is, you can't stop what the law actually says. And that's what the day was about yesterday. Because that's what we're dealing with right now when we'll have some audio coming up. God, what an insane day it was. I mean, I've got one on CBS where one so-called expert is trying to say that, well, socialism can be good. And, you know, we have to understand. It's like, shut up. But that was really the day of the Supreme Court. And we'll go through some of the more, you know, the specifics of it. The Supreme Court ruled against Hawaii. We had mentioned that. Handing concealed carry permit holders a major victory. The Supreme Court sided with the plaintiff who contested Hawaii state law requiring a property owner explicit permission to allow lawful gun owners to bring firearms into public businesses. Hawaii's law at issue here violates the constitutional right to keep and bear arms, said Justice Alito. This regime hobbles what the Second Amendment protects, the right of every American to carry arms for self-defense as they go about their daily lives. The ruling reverses a decision by the U.S. Court of Appeals for the Ninth Circuit, which had upheld Hawaii's restrictions after the state enacted them in response to the Supreme Court's 2022 Bruin decision. Bruin struck down New York's proper cause licensing requirement and held that Americans have a constitutional right to carry handguns outside the home for self-defense. Hawaii overhauled its firearm laws. And it's very simple. I mean, I remember even when it came out where people were upset that a private property owner could say you can't carry a gun, but that you know, into my property. And as we said, when we got into some pretty heated discussions way back when, and said, no, you can't. Your Second Amendment right does not supersede their property rights. It's their property. If they don't want you to carry a gun, if they don't want you on their property. But the if they say, no, you can't come on my property and carry a gun, as we know, that law is, I think, pretty solid across all states. It's like, no, if you don't want it, you can. Then you just go somewhere else. Now, personally, I've always felt that when you have those signs up, you're inviting people to come in and rob your store. I've always thought, if I owned a plates like that, I'd probably just say all legal firearm owners are allowed in my store, and put it in great big letters as a warning to someone who wished to illegally carry a firearm into my retail outlet in order to rob it. Just put that little thought in the back of their minds. So we've got so much to talk about here today. We really, really do. Plus, a couple more comments in some of the Supreme Court decisions yesterday. And to make the analogy, the sameness is between the Dodds decision a few years back on abortion and some of the decisions that were made yesterday. Plus, well, I don't know. I mean, the Iran thing, I mean, every day it's like, well, this is what we thought. This is what we thought would happen. This is what we thought would happen. So we will get to that. And also the Roundup decision, which was the same thing. It's federal law supersedes state law. And that was, it's like, this is the way things run. Again, this is the constitutional process. This is who has authority over this. And it drives the left crazy. But when I saw yesterday, somebody put, this expands, nothing that happened yesterday expanded anything. It was law. We are Red Eye Radio.
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Stanley from New York owed $93,000. The IRS placed a levy on his bank account. Coast One released the levy and settled with the IRS for $2,000.

0: We're Red Eye Radio. He is Eric Cronin, and I'm Gary McNamara. Looking at the decision, I'm reading here from both SCOTUS blog and the Wall Street Journal analysis of it. SCOTUS blog, just a great place to look for the analysis of any Supreme Court decision. Based on what the law is, not what emotion is. Start with the Wall Street Journal. The Supreme Court on Thursday expanded President Trump's power over immigration, or so the press proclaims. The White House no doubt wishes that were true, but the six conservative justices merely ruled that judges cannot usurp the power that Congress delegated to the president. At issue was Mr. Trump's termination of the temporary protective status for Syrian and Haitian refugees. A 1990 law lets the Secretary of Homeland Security provide quasi-legal status to migrants if they can't safely return home to their countries because of armed conflicts, natural disasters, or other extraordinary or temporary conditions. Foreigners with TPS are protected from removal and can receive work authorizations. Congress required the DHS secretary to periodically review country determinations with extensions limited to 18 months at a time. And that's what it is. And at any time, after those 18 months, it's like, you can go back. That's what the law states. And that's what Alito wrote. Doesn't matter what you think. This is what the law states. And these things cannot be reviewed by the court based on the law.
1: 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It appears by its own numbers, the U.S. government seems insolvent. It's reported that the Treasury shows about $6 trillion in assets and over $47 trillion in liabilities. Add it all up, and it looks like the U.S. owes more than $130 trillion it doesn't have. 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
1: And we are Red Eye Radio. I'm Gary McNamara. Eric has the morning off. Eric Harley, that is. So it's me and you. So just going through some of the Supreme Court decisions yesterday, and again, the narrative that kept going through my mind through all the decisions is it's the law. It's the law. It's the law. It's the law. And the liberals on the court, well, but it shouldn't be the law. It doesn't matter what you think it should be or not. I mean, there's a system that we run in, which is why when you look, you know, when you have the, I call them more the originalist or constructionist of the Supreme Court, when they look at it and say, no, sorry, that's the law, they're called fascist. And it's like, well, no, they're not fascist. They're trying to dictate it. No, they're not dictating anything. They're simply telling you what the law is. It is the left on the Supreme Court that in this case said, well, out is in. And you know, when it comes to your status as somebody in this country, and what they're saying is if you're on the other side of the border, you should be considered in. Because it's the proper thing to do in the context of blah, blah, blah, blah, blah, blah, blah. And Alito said, sorry, I mean, out isn't in. This is how it was a Dr. Seuss. It was Dr. Seuss insanity yesterday. But on the foreigners with temporary protected status, as we said, again, whether it was SCOTUS blog or the Wall Street Journal or whoever covered the text of what was said, it was like, sorry, it's the law, and judges cannot usurp the power that Congress delegated to the president. Why? Because it came from the president. The president's a dictator. No, he's not. He's following the law that was established by Congress. If you don't believe that that's the way that it should go, well, then you are closer to a fascist than the president is. You're making that allegation, but it can't stand up to the law. And so when they look at the case, Mullen versus Doe, was Mr. Trump's termination of the temporary protective status for Syrian and Haitian refugees. The 1990 law lets the Secretary of Homeland Security provide quasi-legal status to migrants if they can't safely return to their home countries because of armed conflict, natural disasters, or other extraordinary or temporary conditions. Foreigners with TPS, this has nothing to do with office space, by the way, are protected, TPS reports, are protected from removal and can receive work authorizations. Congress required the Department of Homeland Security. Now, for people on the left, we need to dumb this down. Congress, under the Constitution, they are the ones that create laws. They are your elected representatives. This is how it works. Congress required the DHS secretary to periodically review country determinations with extensions limited to 18 months at a time, which means it's temporary protective status. There's something in your home country. We review it every 18 months. If things are resolved, the Department of Homeland Security makes that decision and you get sent back. There is no, according to Congress now, not Trump, Congress said this can't be reviewed by courts. Trump officials say the Democratic presidents have abused a program to provide de facto permanent legal status. The Trump team has sought to end the temporary protective status for foreigners from a dozen or so countries. These legal challenges should be open and shut cases since the law, again, enacted by Congress, says, quote, there is no judicial review for any determination of the secretary with respect to the designation or termination or extension of that designation of a foreign state. But as Wall Street Journal writes here, some judges have ignored the law and blocked the administration's termination based on procedural quibbles. One court ruled that the DHS secretary inadequately consulted the State Department about conditions in Syria before terminating TPS. In the view of the lower courts, the bar on judicial review doesn't apply to procedural errors underlying the terminations, but as Justice Alito notes for the court, this loophole finds no support in the actual law. It doesn't exist. So there you go. So that was simply that case. That's not the law. From SCOTUS blog, writing for the majority, Justice Samuel Alito wrote that the language of the TPS statute prohibiting judicial review is clear and its plain meaning is extremely broad. And so there's where we're at. Now, the Roundup Supreme Court, which was a 7-2 majority. Again, analysis from SCOTUS blog and the Wall Street Journal here, looking at the legalities of it, not the emotion of it, not the allegations, but the actual law. Who has authority here? And we all know the whole Roundup thing that, you know, Roundup, people filing the lawsuits, Roundup causes cancer. And they start out, mass torts spread like weeds and may be even harder to stop. The good news is that a 7-2 majority on Thursday eradicated one major scourge by ruling that federal law preempts most state claims involving the pesticide Roundup. Plaintiff attorneys have filed thousands of lawsuits in state courts against Bayer, which owns Monsanto, claiming that Roundup's main ingredient, glyphosate, gave them cancer. But they also say Bayer should have warned about the alleged risk. But as Justice Brett Kavanaugh explained in the majority opinion, such claims are expressively preempted by federal law, the FIFRA law. The law establishes a regulatory path for the Environmental Protection Agency to review and approve pesticides. It also expressly bars states from imposing requirements for labeling or packaging in addition to or different from those required by the Environmental Protection Agency. For more than three decades since, EPA has repeatedly reevaluated glyphosate. This goes across different administrations, Democrat and Republican, and repeatedly concluded that it is not likely to cause cancer, Justice Kavanaugh writes. As a matter of federal law, Monsanto legally must use a label without a cancer warning unless and until the EPA approves or requires a change. So there you go. It's that simple. It's like, that's not what the law is. This is the law. You may not like the law, but we can't change the law. That's not up to us as judges. We don't get to change the law. And this goes back when I saw yesterday, you know, the 4-year anniversary of, I've seen articles written about it on the Dodds decision, and I can still remember walking in. You know, I got to head out there more often. There's a club right on my lake. I need to go out more. But I remember walking in. I was on vacation, and I walked in on a Wednesday because I knew a lot of my friends who have boats, and I wanted to mooch a ride. No, I'm kidding. But a lot of my friends who have boats, they always go in on Wednesday night. So I remember walking in there, and you could hear the murmuring from, there were people who knew me, and then there were people that were friends of those people who knew me, but who didn't know me, and the murmuring started. Conservative talk show host. And then one woman said, what do you think about this decision from the Supreme Court? They're, you know, they're, they're acting like dictators saying you can't have an abortion. I said, well, no, that's not what they did. What do you mean? And I said, well, what they did was they said the last Supreme Court made a law. Judges can't make law. There is no federal law. It doesn't exist. Find it in the Constitution. It doesn't exist. And the left for years, you had liberal scholars going, it's bad law. It doesn't exist anywhere. And what the Supreme Court simply said is, if Congress won't deal with it, we can't make the law. The last Supreme Court that did that actually did something that was unconstitutional. They created a law. Judges don't create laws. Again, Congress does. And they said, since Congress, you know, has not created a law, each state can do what they want individually. But on the federal level, there is no law that exists. And it was, you know, it was that simple. And, you know, and we got into other, you know, other discussions. It's still one of the most interesting discussions I've had since Dodd's, because I had it with every single pro-abortion person. I said, oh, then you believe in abortion till, you know, till birth. Well, no. I just got to stop a couple months before. Every single person I talked to said that. I said, well, then what you're saying is it becomes a human being in the womb. The only difference you have is the time span. You say here, other people say there, but it's all in the womb. How do you justify it then? And they couldn't answer the question. So, but yeah, on so everything yesterday just reminded me of, you know, Alito and the constructionist originalists of the Supreme Court are simply saying it's not law. Here's the law. Here's what it states. Here's what it clearly states. Doesn't matter what you feel. You may not like the law. The law might be unfair. But judges don't get to change it. And you don't get to change it. Only Congress can change it. And that's, for me, what came out of yesterday. And then again, reminded me of the Dodd's decision from 4 years ago. That all of it was about, it's not the law. It's not the law. It's not the law. And it's interesting because it is the left that continually calls the right fascist. And if you look at what fascism is or authoritarianism is, it's not. It's bureaucrats not paying attention to what the people of the United States, their elected representatives, have made law. It's that simple. Does that mean that Congress can make a law that's unconstitutional? Yes, it does. But in these cases, nobody can make that legal point. We are Red Eye Radio.
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We are Red Eye Radio. He's Eric Carly. He has a morning off. I'm Gary McNamara. I do not. Just interesting times that we live in, but it gives us an opportunity, and it should give other conservatives and Republicans an opportunity out there to explain, number one, how the country works, because that's what I find incredible, how many people have no idea how the country is actually set up and why it's set up the way that it's set up, and also the economic illiteracy that's out there where anybody could even possibly consider the history of socialism around the world.

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6: From ABC News, I'm Sherry Preston. The U.S. military is sending two Navy ships and two planes to assist with relief efforts in Venezuela, the country rocked by back-to-back earthquakes this week. The death toll at least 235, but tens of thousands of people are still unaccounted for. Damage to airports there could be slow, and shipments could be as well.
7: It's extremely difficult right now, partly because they just don't have a lot of the equipment needed to get through everything that we're seeing on the ground there. There are so many people in need right now, with its battered infrastructure, a deteriorating hospital system, to even food insecurity. Venezuela was already facing a national crisis before these two earthquakes.
6: ABC's Victor Oquendo. More Supreme Court rulings are coming Monday, possibly including whether President Trump can use an executive order to end birthright citizenship, which automatically grants U.S. citizenship to babies born on American soil. White House Deputy Chief of Staff Stephen Miller.
8: One way or another, this nation has to end birthright citizenship.
6: Thursday, the justices ruled that the Trump administration can end temporary protected status for immigrants from Haiti and Syria fleeing violence or disasters. Massachusetts Governor Maura Healey slamming the 6-3 decision.
9: The Supreme Court and Donald Trump are attacking legal immigrants who've done everything right to be a part of this country for more than a decade.
10: Legal experts say the ruling could pave the way for canceling TPS protections for immigrants from other nations as well. The court also ruling the White House can turn back asylum seekers at the southern border. New concern over the flow of traffic in the Strait of Hormuz after Iran attacked a cargo ship with a drone. However, President Trump last night claiming Iran is seeking peace.
11: They want to make a deal with us very badly, and we probably will. I think we will, but the Strait is open.
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10: A red flag fire warning in effect today around Salt Lake City. First ever there as gusty winds and dry conditions persist. Hold up, meantime, in a fire trial in California.
14: The jury is deadlocked in the arson trial of the man accused of setting the deadly Palisades fire in Los Angeles. Jurors initially announced they had reached a verdict before saying they were deadlocked and could not come to a unanimous decision. The judge then ordered them to resume deliberations this morning. Prosecutors say Jonathan Rinderknecht set the fire driven by anger against the wealthy. He denies starting the fire.
10: ABC's Perry Russum. A judge siding with an independent journalist in the Jeffrey Epstein case.
15: A federal judge is ordering the Justice Department to turn over unredacted versions of some of the Epstein files. Judge Emmett Sullivan ruling that the Trump administration may have violated a transparency law by withholding parts of the documents. The judge gave the Justice Department until July 2nd to release some records with fewer redactions, including information about certain emails and names connected to a draft indictment. The department must also provide a log explaining why other information remains hidden. Dave Packer, ABC News.
10: Billionaire Leon Black faces questions today from the House Oversight Committee about the more than $150 million that he paid Jeffrey Epstein for purported real estate planning and tax advice. Fourth of July cookouts likely costing you an extra 4% this year. The American Farm Bureau Federation says that's how much prices for a typical cookout have risen compared to last year. Sherry Preston, ABC News.
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16: Your KICD live Doppler forecast. Partly sunny today, highs approaching 81. East southeasterly winds at 5 to 10 miles per hour. For tonight, partly cloudy, lows around 58. Southeasterly winds at 5 to 10. Tomorrow, partly sunny, highs near 83. Breezy with a southeasterly wind at 10 to 15, increasing to 15 to 20 in the afternoon. Winds could gust as high as 30 miles per hour. For Saturday night, a 30% chance of showers and thunderstorms, mostly cloudy, lows around 70, and Sunday sunny and hot, highs near 97 and breezy. For more on your weather, log online to northwestiowanow.com.
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18: Is the Strait open? Good morning. I'm Mike Gavin in for Gordon Deal along with Nicole Murray. It's Friday, June 26th, and here's what we have for you this hour.
19: President Trump insists that the Strait of Hormuz is open to commercial traffic, despite Iran striking a vessel that attempted to pass through.
18: A pair of Supreme Court rulings come down in the president's favor, allowing the administration to limit asylum claims.
19: Venezuela races to rescue hundreds after a pair of massive earthquakes.
18: And saunas are in, man caves are out.
20: We're seeing that at the upper end with these multi-million dollar condos, but we're also seeing this a lot with regular people that are installing saunas and cold plunges into their homes.
18: James Rodriguez of Business Insider with more on how saunas became the hottest thing in houses later in the hour. The UN International Maritime Organization paused its operation to escort ships through the Strait of Hormuz after a vessel reported an attack reignited concerns about whether a preliminary deal to end the Iran war will hold. Taiwan's Evergreen Marine said today its ship was hit close to Oman by an unknown object while en route recommended by the British Navy agency UKMTO. The agency said earlier a vessel had been struck by a projectile hours after Tehran warned vessels against taking routes it had not approved. Two U.S. officials told Reuters that Iran had fired on the ship, while Iran's Persian Gulf Strait Authority said vessels outside routes it had set would not be guaranteed safe passage. Evergreen said its Singapore flagged ship, the Ever Lovely, was hit on the starboard side. An initial inspection showed damage to the bridge windows, adding that the crew, vessel, and cargo are all safe and that the ship had safely departed the strait. President Trump, speaking from the White House, was not concerned.
11: We knocked the hell out of them, and now we're negotiating from a position of pure strength. They know that. And the strait's already open, and we're setting records in the strait.
18: Before the incident, Secretary of State Marco Rubio, wrapping up a tour of the Gulf, told reporters that if Iran threatened or blocked ships in the strait, then we're going to have a problem. The Supreme Court handed President Trump two major immigration victories, both having to do with his administration's efforts to reduce asylum claims. In the first case, the court held that migrants who were turned away at the border before entering the U.S. are not entitled to apply for asylum. In the second case, the court ruled that Haitian and Syrian nationals in the U.S. with temporary protected status could not receive judicial relief, postponing the revocation of their status while they challenged the Trump administration's efforts to revoke it in court. Together, experts say the rulings mark a shift in the legal fight over who can seek protection in the U.S. The rulings also remove key legal obstacles to the administration's broader push to reduce border crossings and accelerate removals. White House Deputy Chief of Staff Stephen Miller.
8: On humanitarian issues, the most humanitarian thing that we can do is, which is what we are doing and have done, is to end illegal immigration. That is the most humanitarian thing.
18: In other SCOTUS news, the nation's highest court ruled that Monsanto could not be held liable under state laws for failing to warn consumers about the alleged cancer risks of its weed killer Roundup on its label. The Environmental Protection Agency has deemed Roundup safe to use and does not require a cancer warning on its label. Bayer, the German pharmaceutical company, acquired Roundup when it bought Monsanto back in 2018. Hundreds of people in Venezuela were trapped under rubble and many more remain unaccounted for after two powerful earthquakes devastated areas in and around the capital Caracas, killing hundreds, damaging buildings, and leaving thousands homeless. A magnitude 7.2 earthquake struck about 100 miles west of Caracas Wednesday night, followed less than a minute later by a magnitude 7.5 quake, the strongest since 1900, according to the U.S. Geological Survey. The disaster hit a country already weakened by years of economic turmoil, which left much of its infrastructure fragile and complicated rescue efforts as aftershocks rattled the capital and surrounding coastal areas. At least eight hospitals, the headquarters of the Venezuelan Red Cross, and the French Embassy were among buildings reported to have been badly damaged. Kieran Donnelly is with the International Rescue Committee.
21: The United Nations planning this year suggested that 8 million Venezuelans, about a third of the population, were in need of humanitarian assistance at the beginning of the year, with major needs in health, malnutrition, food insecurity, access to basic services.
18: Venezuela's interim president said international rescue teams were expected soon and thanked leaders including President Trump and Russian President Vladimir Putin. It's 11 minutes after the hour now on This Morning, America's First News. Coming up next, why America may never guzzle as much gas ever again.
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1: Gordon Deal taking one more day off, but I promise he does return on Monday. Thanks for joining us. I'm Mike Gavin. While gasoline prices have started to retreat, the months-long spike that started in March at the outset of the Iran conflict has changed the way many Americans think about driving and car shopping, changes that could become permanent. Now, to talk about that, we bring in Lydia DePillis, economics reporter at the New York Times. She's written a piece about this. Lydia, talk about what we're seeing out there.
2: Yeah, so I'm curious to know how high gas prices were impacting vehicle miles traveled, like how much we're actually driving. And so I asked this data provider, Opus, and they have found that gasoline sales, so they get data from gasoline stations around the country, have declined about 6% May to May. So over the past year, ending in May, and that is an escalation in the 3 months since the war started over the declines that we are seeing in the previous months. So like gasoline consumption is declining because of increased efficiency of cars, but that sort of step up in decline suggests that it's also changing behavior at this point.
1: And what are some of the signs that these changes could be permanent this time around?
2: So it was interesting to know or to find that what we call the elasticity of gasoline demand, how responsive consumers are to prices, has been increasing over time, right? Because usually Americans don't have much choice in how much they drive, or they don't care all that much. It's just not as enough to dissuade them from taking a summer road trip. They'll be grumpy about it, but they'll do it anyway.
1: Right.
2: That has started to change, both because people are opting against some of those discretionary trips and because there are more margins of adjustment for how much gasoline you need, because there are more efficient hybrids on the market, also electric vehicles. And if a commute is a big part of your driving every day, there's more options to work from home, not for everyone or even most people, but that is a big chunk of driving that could skipped or lessened when prices are really high.
1: So all of those things taken together makes this price spike different than some of the past spikes we've seen in recent years.
2: I will say, I mean, we have seen responses to past spikes. It's not like it's never had an impact. In fact, the most generational price spike and a very long lasting one back in the 1970s did have an effect both on driving and on regulations that gave rise to a sort of new era of cleaner cars. And it took a couple of decades for per capita oil consumption to rebound. And it did because cars got bigger, even if they're also more efficient. So it's just that this time, yeah, we are seeing more ways for a price shock to change behavior in ways that can prove sticky if people figure out it's a better way to live. And I will say, it's not the kind of behavior change we would see if folks knew gas prices would be high for an indeterminate period of time, right? Like people figure gas prices will decline, but they might not, it'll take a while and they might not go back down to where what we were used to before. So it's something that, yeah, people are starting to factor in more and more as they purchase cars and figure out where to live.
1: Speaking with Lydia DePillis, economics reporter at the New York Times, her story, America's thirst for gasoline may not recover after Iran war. So gasoline consumption is also tied to the health of the overall economy, correct?
2: Well, it's related. Okay. I mean, one reason that we thought it was interesting that oil consumption and prices might go down at the outset of the Trump administration was that there was an assumption that tariffs would slow down the economy so much that it would require less gasoline. And like the last time we saw a big dip in gas use was 2020, when people were like economic activity was to a large degree paused. But I will say that the economy has grown more and more separated from gas consumption. I mean, that's also why energy prices haven't hurt the U.S. economy as much as they have they would have 20, 30 years ago, because GDP is just less oil intensive than it used to be because of those efficiency gains, because of the changes in our energy mix, and because of the changes in our industrial makeup. We just don't depend on manufacturing as much anymore. It's more services based. So that's why, bigger answer to your small question about, you know, why, yes, it's related, but it's not as related as it used to be.
1: All right. Thanks for the insight, Lydia. Lydia DePillis from the New York Times joining us this morning. 20 minutes after the hour now, and here's Nicole Murray.
0: And now, the three big things you need to know. Number one.
3: Iran has struck a vessel in the Strait of Hormuz, forcing a pause on evacuations of stranded ships, despite the agreement reached last week with the United States. President Trump still insisting the strait is open.
4: They want to make a deal with us very badly, and we probably will. I think we will, but the strait is open.
3: Officials say the drone attack damaged the ship's bridge, but left no casualties.
0: Number two.
3: The Supreme Court has ruled that the Trump administration can remove the protected status from hundreds of thousands of Haitian and Syrian migrants, which, until now, allow them to stay in the U.S. for humanitarian reasons. White House Deputy Chief of Staff Stephen Miller.
5: On the asylum point, we've implemented international agreements all over the world to take in our asylum seekers. So America's doors are closed fully to asylum seekers. We've set up agreements where if you want asylum, then we will find a country elsewhere in the world to take you.
3: The Temporary Protected Status Program, which Congress created in 1990, allowed qualifying immigrants to temporarily remain in the U.S. if their home countries are experiencing armed conflicts, natural disasters, or epidemics.
0: Number three.
3: Detroit Lions cornerback Terrion Arnold is facing multiple felony charges after he was arrested earlier this week in Tampa, Florida, in connection with a robbery and kidnapping in February. Florida Governor Ron DeSantis says the immigration detention center known as Alligator Alcatraz will close after nearly a year of operations.
6: I don't think you would see us doing this again. This was temporary. This was an emergency measure. And we thought that it would be 6 to 12 months. And that's what ended up happening.
3: In other news, the Supreme Court has ruled for Bayer in its fight against claims that it failed to warn consumers that its Roundup weed killer causes cancer. The court said the company cannot be held liable for the alleged cancer risks when the EPA did not require the product to carry a warning label. The U.S. men's national soccer team could not get it done against Turkey last night.
7: It's clipped in at the backside.
3: The call on Fox Sports as Turkey scored their third goal in stoppage time. The final score, Turkey 3, USA 2. The USA's next game will be on July 1st against Bosnia in the knockout round.
1: Yeah, so it would have been nice for a win, but they didn't really have to get the win as far as I can tell.
3: Yeah. So like, all right, we're still in it. That's okay. If we were out, I would have been so bummed.
1: Yeah, especially because we couldn't see it. 10 o'clock at night on the East Coast. Are you kidding me?
3: Some of these game times, they are tough.
1: Yeah, it's for sure. Thanks, Nicole. 22 minutes now after the hour.
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0: In college, artificial intelligence is often frowned upon as professors try to keep up with advances in technology helping students to cheat. Then once they graduate, it's all AI all the time from prospective employers. That's the gist of a story from Andrew Keschner, personal finance writer at MarketWatch, and he's here to talk about it. Andrew, new grads who managed to get past AI to get a job are now being asked to use it. This is quite a change for them.
1: Yeah, absolutely. You know, and I actually talked to some people fresh out of school, and they feel that. One person told me that he feels like it's a double standard. That was the phrase he used. And another person told me, you know, he had like the flip side of the story. He's like, well, you know, a lot of my teachers encouraged us to use it, but, you know, not for certain quizzes and exams, but for like this capstone class, I needed to use it. And now he's at an internship where he's being asked to use AI to build a dashboard on the business's AI use. So it's like, you know, which way is it going to be? Like, are we, you know, regulating it? And then, you know, people turning around being ready to go or what? I mean, it's just really this mixed message that grads are dealing with at a time when it's already tough enough for them to get a job.
0: Right. The problem is that students were discouraged for the most part from using AI throughout their time in college. So now many of them don't even really know how to use it.
1: Yeah. You know, I mean, and I think a lot of it is in, you know, they're in good company. I mean, to be clear, like, I think we're all trying to figure this thing out. And I think, you know, schools are trying to figure out the right place for it, and businesses too, you know, and I think, but for the problem is for, you know, Gen Z workers, they are, they're trying to teach themselves. And, you know, they're trying to teach themselves like, well, what do I do? What's expected of me or not expected of me? What's the context of when I use it or not? You know, and there's a growing number of job postings that are asking for, that are specifically singling out AI skills. For example, there were over 16% of roles calling for AI skills, according to National Association of Colleges and Employers. And so, you know, you see, I mean, that's a good chunk of jobs out there.
0: We're speaking with Andrew Keschner, personal finance reporter at MarketWatch. His story at school, it's cheating.

0: like a good portion of younger workers who are skeptical of this. I mean, one of the people I interviewed, he said, he wouldn't use it if on the job if he was allowed to. He thinks it's stealing. He thinks it takes an environmental toll. I mean, and there is this whole group of people who are wary of it, and it's going to be really interesting to see what happens as they come of age as workers in a workplace that maybe wants them to be AI forward, and they don't want to be AI forward.
1: Are schools doing anything to respond to this, to help their students be better prepared for using AI in the workplace?
0: It's that classic answer of it depends. I think it's school by school, and honestly, even more specific, it's professor by professor.
1: In a world that's changing by the minute. Thanks, Andrew. That's Andrew Cashner from MarketWatch. 30 minutes after the hour now, you're listening to This Morning, America's First News.

0: Your KICD live Doppler forecast, partly sunny today, highs approaching 81, east southeasterly winds at 5 to 10 miles per hour. For tonight, partly cloudy, lows around 58, southeasterly winds at 5 to 10. Tomorrow, partly sunny, highs near 83, breezy with a southeasterly wind at 10 to 15, increasing to 15 to 20 in the afternoon. Winds could gust as high as 30 miles per hour. For Saturday night, a 30% chance of showers and thunderstorms, mostly cloudy, lows around 70, and Sunday sunny and hot, highs near 97 and breezy. For more on your weather, log online to northwestiowanow.com.
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7: ABC News, I'm Sherry Preston. The death toll in the Venezuelan earthquakes now up to 235, but it's expected to rise further. More than 4,300 people were hurt in the tremors that struck less than a minute apart. Reaction continuing to come in to the Supreme Court's immigration rulings Thursday.
8: This morning, a Supreme Court decision is sending shockwaves through immigrant communities after the justices cleared the way for the Trump administration to strip legal protections from hundreds of thousands of Haitians and Syrians in the U.S. The 6-3 ruling ends what's called temporary protected status, or TPS, for roughly 350,000 Haitians.

0: many of whom have lived and worked here legally for years.
1: ABC's Karen Waugh, another ruling would allow the Trump administration to revive a policy used to turn back migrants trying to seek asylum at the southern border. Russian air defenses say they intercepted 660 Ukraine drones in a major nighttime attack on 12 Russian regions. This is ABC News.

0: advancing the conversation, identifying trends, and informing the world. 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
1: 34 minutes after the hour, Mike Gavin in for Gordon Deal along with Nicole Murray on this Friday. Here's some of the stories we're following for you this morning. Passes through the Strait of Hormuz on shaky ground after Iran attacks a ship. The Supreme Court hands the Trump administration a pair of immigration wins. A judge orders the Justice Department to either unredact more Epstein files or explain why they're all blacked out. A parks official says in a court filing that the reflecting pool liner was cut with a knife or a razor. The WNBA suspends Phoenix player Alyssa Thomas for hitting Caitlin Clark in the throat. The U.S. goes down to Turkey in the World Cup. And the grandmas and grandpas hitting the slip and slide this summer. That story in about 20 minutes. The word crunchy, once defined, a progressive outlook in the health and wellness world. Crunchy moms of the 80s, 90s, and 2000s were big on yoga, granola, wheatgrass, alongside oftentimes left-leaning political views. That's changed in the MAHA era, ushered in by President Trump and Health Secretary Robert F. Kennedy Jr. Here to talk about that, we welcome Will Carlis, national correspondent for USA Today. Will, let's start with how the word crunchy has changed when it comes to lifestyle issues over the years.
2: Your listeners may have heard that term out there, kind of on the internet, floating around, or just kind of in everyday parlance. Crunchy used to mean sort of progressive, left-wing, liberal, kind of tree-hugging, you know, hippie. I think it kind of originated from, like, granola eating. So, like, that's where it comes from originally. But in recent years, in the last few years, it's come to actually signify a movement on the right. It's become to signify kind of progressive, particularly when coupled with, conservative, particularly when coupled with moms. So when you see crunchy moms tend to be much more conservative. They tend to be Christian. They tend to be, one of the things that unites them is a vaccine skepticism or anti-vaxxing and a focus, you know, kind of combined with a sort of a traditional focus on health and healthy eating that the kind of crunchy moms of yesteryear would also agree with.
1: So what's driving these moms to take up this cause?
2: Basically, skepticism about what they put in their body, I think, is how you, or what they and their kids put in their bodies, which is how I would term it. So, you know, skepticism about nutrition, skepticism about food, and skepticism about medicine in general and vaccines in particular. So these moms basically believe that you know, they're being lied to by corporations and by the government, or at least by the previous administrations, and that they need to really kind of focus and research on their own so that they can figure out what's really going on with the food that they eat and the medicines that they take.
1: And while some of the crunchy moms' claims have some validity, this has also coincided with a rise and return of diseases once thought to be under control.
2: That's right. So you know, what's kind of confusing and somewhat frustrating about talking to this group of people is that they sort of trust the established science to a certain extent when it comes to nutrition. So, for example, they'll say things like, I don't want my kids to be having food dyes in their food or consuming heavy metals in kind of canned fish and things like that. All things that you can find established scientists raising concerns about and kind of writing papers about and all the rest of it. When it comes to vaccines, they go down a completely different track. I mean, the kind of research that they're pointing at is not the established science. It's kind of largely, I would say, like quackery, basically. It's largely people who've been discredited by the scientific establishment. It's people who've been ostracized. And they kind of point to these people who've, you know, it should be said, many of them are making lots of money by kind of being vaccine skeptical. And they sort of turn a blind eye to the established science that shows that actually vaccines are overwhelmingly safe and overwhelmingly useful for society.
1: We're speaking with Will Carlis, national correspondent for USA Today, and his story, How Crunchy Mom Vaccine Skeptics Found Mainstream Support in RFK Jr. So let's talk about RFK Jr. How does his rise to power factor in here, and how has it helped propel this group?
2: Well, RFK Jr., obviously, he came into power with this kind of Make America Healthy Again edict and movement, and a big part of that has been his his skepticism, his own skepticism about vaccines. So I interviewed Kennedy as part of my documentary series, Extremely Normal, which examines how fringe movements and fringe leaders and fringe ideas have gone from the fringes to the political mainstream. And an episode two of Extremely Normal is now streaming. It's on YouTube. It's on the USA Today website. People can just search for Extremely Normal USA Today or Extremely Normal Will Carlos or even Extremely Normal Crunchy Moms, and they will it'll come up. So I really encourage your viewers to go or your listeners to go watch it.
1: All right. Thanks, Will. That's Will Carlos from USA Today joining us this morning. 20 minutes in front of the hour now on This Morning, America's First News. Coming up next, how saunas became a home must-have.
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0: Well, we know that hot house trends come and go, but the latest one is literally making us sweat. Saunas and other wellness accessories are in, and man caves are out as Americans become obsessed with longevity and the very cringy looks-maxing trend. Here to talk about that is James Rodriguez, real estate correspondent for Business Insider. James, let's talk about how saunas and the like became the new must-have for many homebuyers.
1: I was recently on a trip to Miami, and I was talking with a lot of condo developers who were all talking about this obsession with wellness and how they're incorporating it into their buildings, whether that's, you know, basically these full spa setups, hyperbaric oxygen chambers, all of these things that I think reflect these sort of twin obsessions of longevity, basically living longer, and looks maxing, which a lot of people are talking right now, basically how do we optimize our bodies. And you know, we're seeing that at the upper end with these multi-million dollar condos, but we're also seeing this a lot with regular people that are installing saunas and cold plunges into their homes. And that really is, you know, one of the hot real estate trends at this point. And so we're seeing this kind of across the spectrum when it comes to homeowners.
0: So this isn't just, as I might have assumed, primarily a trend among the wealthy. It's across the board.
1: Yeah, you know, it's never been cheaper to bring the spa home. One of the things that I found really interesting, I talked to this 27-year-old couple in Austin who they outfitted what was essentially an empty covered patio with a sauna and cold plunge for around $8,000 total, which again isn't cheap, but it's also not, you know, completely breaking the bank. It's definitely a fraction of the typical cost of a kitchen renovation, say. And so it is something that on the attainable end, people are kind of awakening to the benefits of a cold plunge and sauna, and they're saying, well, I could actually bring that home. It's not going to take square footage, and it's also maybe going to be cheaper than some other renovations I might be considering.
0: Speaking with James Rodriguez, real estate correspondent for Business Insider, his story, goodbye man cave, hello sauna. So this is just the latest must-have. I mean, you list some of previous must-haves in your story. Once it was marble countertops, and it was even popcorn ceilings. I remember those days. How often do we cycle through these trends?
1: So yeah, as I note in the story, America's home buyers are a fickle bunch. And what I found really interesting is that Zillow noted that mentions of this buzzword wellness have increased 33% in the last year. Spa-inspired bathrooms showed up 22% more often. And I think that speaks to a couple things. Agents are savvy. They see that there has been this shift after the pandemic where people are prioritizing health or at least wanting to feel a little healthier in their day-to-day lives. And so they're marketing homes accordingly. But we're also seeing people are actually implementing these amenities and they're bringing them into the home. And so it's a combination of those two. And so we really are seeing more people prioritizing wellness in their homes.
0: And that's not just for standalone homes, but this trend is also hitting the condo market. Talk about that a little bit.
1: Yeah, what I found really interesting is that sort of across the pricing spectrum, especially in Miami, where they're building a lot of new condos right now, and they have these really sort of, you know, I think the amenity packages speak a lot to what people are demanding. And so you're seeing these full spa setups, you're seeing hyperbaric oxygen chambers, saunas, you know, even peptide injection arrays for people that are looking to sort of optimize their the wellness stack. And so sort of runs across the gamut where the condo developers that I were talking to are saying, okay, well, we're not focusing so much on like the bowling alleys or the pool tables or things that might have been thought of as these nice to haves, but trying to focus on things that people will actually be using. And, you know, the average person, they would probably have a gym membership or some sort of spa membership otherwise, and they can put that money into just the condo building themselves.
0: All right. Thanks, James. That's James Rodriguez from Business Insider. We're about 12 minutes in front of the hour now on This Morning. America's First News. Coming up next, another check of today's top stories.
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0: The end of the week means a new video for you to check out on our social media feeds. Posting today, it's hard to believe, but we don't always get it perfect on the first take. We've gathered up some bloopers, outtakes, and more, and you'll see those on Instagram, TikTok, Facebook, and X. Just search for This Morning with Gordon Deal. 9 minutes in front of the hour, here's Nicole Murray.
10: And now, the three big things you need to know. Number one.
11: U.S. officials say Iran's Islamic Revolutionary Guard attacked a cargo ship in the Strait of Hormuz yesterday, testing the peace deal signed last week between Tehran and the United States. President Trump.
12: Yesterday, they took out 19 million barrels of oil. That's the most in the history of the Strait. And the oil prices are dropping like a rock. And you know, as goes oil, so goes everything else, including all of your products.
11: While the drone attack damaged the ship's bridge, officials say there were no deaths from the strike.
10: Number two.
11: Search and rescue crews are working to sort through the rubble in Venezuela after two powerful earthquakes struck the country earlier this week. Officials say at least 235 people have been killed and thousands have been injured. Kieran Donnelly is with the International Rescue Committee.
13: Numbers that are going to change. Sadly, as the numbers of those missing goes down, we're inevitably going to see the numbers of those killed going up as people bodies are recovered from the wreckage.
11: Wednesday's earthquakes measured magnitudes of 7.2 and 7.5.
10: Number three.
11: A federal judge has halted President Trump's executive order that sought to create a federal voter list and limit who can receive a mail-in ballot. The judge of Massachusetts ruled that agencies should stop implementing the directives immediately. Defense attorneys for Luigi Mangione and federal prosecutors in New York have reportedly discussed a possible plea deal in the case ahead of a hearing on Monday, but talks fell apart. Mangione is facing state and federal charges for allegedly killing UnitedHealthcare CEO Brian Thompson in New York in 2024. Utah Governor Spencer Cox has issued an emergency order that effectively bans personal fireworks through July 5th as the state grapples with extreme wildfire danger.
14: The default will be no fireworks, but every mayor with every fire warden in the state can decide where fireworks are okay.
11: Fox 13 now reports that during the current fire season, Utah has recorded more than 350 wildfires that have burned a total of 141,000 acres. Staying with mom and dad, you're not alone. The Hill reports that just over 25 million Americans under the age of 35 were living with their parents last year.
0: And I assume that number is going up, and you are probably seeing that amongst your 35 and under friends.
15: Yeah, yeah, I would, but I feel like my parents and I would really be at each other's throats. But if you are someone who can live with your parents and not have your mental health struggle because of it, do it.
0: Yeah. Sock that money away.
15: Yeah. How would you feel if your kids were living with you and they were that old?
0: Yeah. I mean, we've been thinking about this lately. My oldest just turned 18. He's going off to college. And I've actually started to think about this. Like, how long after he graduates would I be willing to have him stick around? I guess it depends on how nice he is probably about it, right?
15: Maybe. Yeah. Like, if he has a job, if he's actively looking.
0: Yeah. Maybe how much he might be chipping in.
15: Yes.
0: You know, willing to chip in, doing stuff around the house. I think it depends on the kids, too.
15: Okay. That's fair. That's fair.
0: Nice to call. 6 minutes now in front of the hour.
16: The board recommends approving.
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0: At a senior living community in Tennessee, residents traded walkers for inner tubes and spent a day laughing, splashing, and embracing their inner child during a one-of-a-kind summer celebration. SunnySkies.com said that the annual ride and slide event at Adams Place in Murfreesboro brought together residents, caregivers, firefighters, and college football players for a day that was as much about them about getting wet. A massive tarp stretched across the lawn that became the centerpiece of the festivities. The fire department kept the slide soaked and ready while helping residents safely get on and off the tubes. Members of the Middle Tennessee State University football team were also there, lending a hand and cheering on participants every step of the way. The event has become a

beloved tradition at Adam's Place, proving that you're never too old for summer fun. And that'll do it for this hour. For Nicole Murray, I'm Mike Gavin. Thanks for listening to This Morning, America's First News.

0: Are you looking to join a local service club to help give back in the community and at the same time engage and meet new people? Consider joining Kiwanis After Five in Spencer. We meet the first and third Tuesday of the month at the Spencer Golf and Country Club. Our meetings begin at 5:30 right after work, and we keep our meetings to under an hour. Throughout the year, Kiwanis After Five stays active with numerous projects, such as Just Because Roses, Christmas Boxes during the Grand Meander, and much more. We also give back by awarding scholarships to graduating seniors. If you want to learn more about Kiwanis After Five or see what we're up to, visit our page on Facebook. Or better yet, we invite you to attend one of our meetings in person at the Spencer Golf and Country Club, Kiwanis After Five of Spencer, a group of like-minded volunteers making a difference in the community, one child at a time.
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2: From ABC News, I'm Sherry Preston. The search goes on in Venezuela to find people still trapped in the rubble of buildings following back-to-back earthquakes on Wednesday.
3: One survivor described it as a horror movie. A section of the Caracas airport that collapsed into a cloud of dust. We saw travelers scrambling to escape. Parts of the terminal were left looking like a war zone. Of course, that airport is now closed.
2: ABC's Victor Oquendo, death toll this morning, more than 260 people, but that number is expected to go up as thousands are still missing. President Trump still insists Iran wants to make a deal badly to end the war. However, there was another spark of violence overnight as a cargo ship traveling through the Strait of Hormuz was hit by an Iranian drone. Here's ABC's Louis Martinez.
4: Effectively, what you're doing is shutting down the strait. One attack just sends the message that Iran is capable of striking whenever it wants. We're literally in uncharted territory right now because we don't know how the Trump administration is going to react, whether they want to look the other way because they recognize that this is Iran trying to assert itself because they want ships to travel through their own shipping lane up to the north, or whether they're going to look or whether they're going to retaliate just to make the point.
2: At least 660 drone attacks on Russian regions overnight by Ukraine as well. Fear spreading through Haitian and Syrian communities following the Supreme Court 6-3 decision ending protected status for those from those countries. Villis Dorsonville is a Haitian community leader in Ohio.
5: The decision creates that type of panic in a sense that people in our community are wondering what the best action to do now.
2: The decision affects hundreds of thousands of people, many of whom have been living in the U.S. for years. Another court ruling could revive a policy turning asylum seekers away at the southern border. You're listening to ABC News.
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2: The blistering European heat wave continues. Nathan Sakabuth is a bus driver in South London.
10: You can't breathe. You go to a red light, you feel like you're dozing off because it's so hot. Not because you're tired or you haven't slept, but just because of the humidity.
2: Hopefully it'll cool off by the time Wimbledon comes around. The All England Club announcing today that Serena Williams has accepted a wild card entry to play singles and doubles with her sister Venus. Serena Williams is 44. One of the most dangerous fire seasons ever is happening right now in the state of Utah.
11: Every county in Utah is in severe drought. 22 counties are in extreme drought. We came out of the lowest snowpack on record, and the forecast heading into Friday and Saturday includes very strong winds and extremely low humidity. In some places, we may see gusts up to 40 to 50 miles per hour and humidity in the single digits.
2: State Forester Jamie Barnes with more on how they're trying to prevent more fires from beginning.
11: Starting Friday, June 26th at 12:01 a.m., the entire state will now move into Stage 2 fire restrictions. This means no open fires across the state on state and private unincorporated lands.
2: The Australian government plans to strengthen laws that ban children younger than 16 from social media platforms. Prime Minister Anthony Albanese says the move is coming after evidence shows the recent ban on keeping kids off sites like Facebook, Instagram, and TikTok hasn't been working. Sherry Preston, ABC News.
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13: Your KICD live Doppler forecast. Partly sunny today, highs approaching 81. East southeasterly winds at 5 to 10 miles per hour. For tonight, partly cloudy, lows around 58. Southeasterly winds at 5 to 10. Tomorrow, partly sunny, highs near 83. Breezy with a southeasterly wind at 10 to 15, increasing to 15 to 20 in the afternoon. Winds could gust as high as 30 miles per hour. For Saturday night, a 30% chance of showers and thunderstorms, mostly cloudy, lows around 70, and Sunday sunny and hot, highs near 97 and breezy. For more on your weather, log online to northwestiowanow.com.
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15: A bumpy ride in the straight. Good morning. I'm Mike Gavin in for Gordon Deal, along with Nicole Murray. It's Friday, June 26th, and here's what we have for you this hour.
16: Iran struck a ship transiting the Strait of Hormuz, while President Trump says the crucial waterway is open.
15: A pair of immigration wins at the Supreme Court for the Trump administration, limiting asylum claims.
16: The U.S. goes down to Turkey in the World Cup, but they'll still move on to the knockout round.
15: And why that flirty person you've been talking to online might be trying to sell you some fake crypto.
17: It's about fattening up the targeted victim. With false flattery and promises, and then there's financial slaughter. They're going to go after all your money, and they'll go after a good deal of it.
15: Susan Tompor of the Detroit Free Press with more on how to avoid getting pig butchered. Yikes, that's coming in about 10 minutes. The UN International Maritime Organization paused its operation to escort ships through the Strait of Hormuz after a vessel reported an attack, reigniting concerns about whether a preliminary deal to end the Iran war will hold. Taiwan's Evergreen Marine said today its ship was hit close to Oman by an unknown object while on a route recommended by the British Navy agency UKMTO. The agency said earlier a vessel had been struck by a projectile hours after Tehran warned vessels against taking routes it had not approved. Two U.S. officials told Reuters that Iran had fired on the ship, while Iran's Persian Gulf Strait Authority said vessels outside routes it had set will not be guaranteed safe passage. Evergreen and its Singapore flagship Ever Lovely was hit on the starboard side, and initial inspection showed damage to the bridge windows, adding that the crew, vessel, and cargo are all safe and that the ship had safely departed the strait. President Trump, speaking from the White House, was not concerned.
18: They want to make a deal with us very badly, and we probably will. I think we will, but the strait is open.
15: Before the incident, Secretary of State Marco Rubio, wrapping up a tour of the Gulf, told reporters that if Iran threatened or blocked ships in the strait, then we're going to have a problem. The Supreme Court handed President Trump two major immigration victories, both having to do with his administration's efforts to reduce asylum claims. In the first case, the court held that migrants who were turned away at the border before entering the U.S. are not entitled to apply for asylum. In the second case, the court ruled that Haitian and Syrian nationals in the U.S. with temporary protected status could not receive judicial relief, postponing their revocation of their status while they challenged the Trump administration's efforts to revoke it in court. Together, experts say the rulings mark a shift in the legal fight over who can seek protection in the U.S. The rulings also remove key legal obstacles to the administration's broader push to reduce border crossings and accelerate removals. White House Deputy Chief of Staff Stephen Miller.
19: On the asylum point, we've implemented international agreements all over the world to take in our asylum seekers. So America's doors are closed fully to asylum seekers. We've set up agreements where if you want asylum, then we will find a country elsewhere in the world to take you.
15: In other SCOTUS news, the nation's highest court ruled that Monsanto cannot be held liable under state laws for failing to warn consumers about the alleged cancer risks of its weed killer Roundup on its label. The Environmental Protection Agency has deemed Roundup safe to use and does not require a cancer warning on its label. Hundreds of people in Venezuela were trapped under rubble and many more remain unaccounted for after two powerful earthquakes devastated areas in and around the capital Caracas, killing hundreds, damaging buildings, and leaving thousands homeless. A magnitude 7.2 earthquake struck about 100 miles west of Caracas Wednesday night, followed less than a minute later by a magnitude 7.5 quake, the strongest since 1900, according to the U.S. Geological Survey. The disaster hit a country already weakened by years of economic turmoil, which left much of its infrastructure fragile and complicated rescue efforts as aftershocks rattled the capital and surrounding coastal areas. At least eight hospitals, the headquarters of the Venezuelan Red Cross, and the French embassy were among the buildings reported to have been badly damaged. Kieran Donnelly is with the International Rescue Committee.
20: Numbers that are going to change. Sadly, as the numbers of those missing goes down, we're inevitably going to see the numbers of those killed going up as people bodies are recovered from the wreckage.
15: Venezuela's interim president said international rescue teams were expected soon and thanked leaders including President Trump and Russian President Vladimir Putin. It's 11 minutes after the hour now on This Morning, America's First News. Coming up next, how to steer clear of crypto scams.
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15: Gordon Deal taking another day off, but he promises to return on Monday. I'm Mike Gavin. Thanks for listening. That person who you've been chatting with online who seems super friendly, maybe even flirty, could be a crypto fraudster. It's a growing problem that the FBI has issued warnings about. Here to talk about some of the warning signs is Susan Tompor, personal finance writer at the Detroit Free Press. So Susan, this scam comes with a very unflattering name, pig butchering. Talk about how that works.
4: It is, and it's a sad one, too, because if you've run across people who have been victim to this, and I have anecdotally, it is very, very tough. People think they've met somebody who has an insight into investing. Maybe they meet them through a romantic connection online, or maybe they're told they're being part of an investment group or being contacted by somebody who's got some insight. That term pig butchering is, of course, unflattering, and it's about fattening up the targeted victim with false flattery and promises, and then there's financial slaughter. They're going to go after all your money, and then they'll go after a good deal of it. People in Michigan, where I'm based, reported losing more than $381 million to cyber-related crimes, according to the FBI. But what is interesting is $173 million, so that $381 million in Michigan alone involved cryptocurrency investment fraud, which is amazing when you think about, you know, most of us aren't thinking about investing in cryptocurrency. But the fraudsters know that this is a great way to make some money. They're going after people who maybe think that they're not prepared for retirement, or they're dealing with higher prices, or, you know, there's the greed element as well. There's so many different elements of these scams and crimes. I think it's best to use the word crime because that's what it is. Scam sounds like it's something friendly, and it's certainly not friendly in these cases. Some legitimate financial institutions are now denying the suspicious transfer of money by their customers. And scammers are now taking cash. They'll tell the person, we've got an in-person cash pickup. They'll send somebody, park around the corner, often in a rental car, and they'll actually take cash from your home in these fraud cases, making it very, very difficult, to catch fraudsters. They are doing it. In some cases, I've heard of cases where somebody gets a license plate number, or somebody, you know, is able to, they track these people down, or they try to. So it is something people really need to be aware of. And many times people think, oh, my account is real. I know there was a case where somebody was telling me about a situation where they had a relative who thought this was very, very real. They were seeing gains, you know, on their statements and everything. Well, the problem is those gains are just fake. It's all set up in a very, very sophisticated way. It looks like it's real. And then when you try to withdraw the money, it's either gone, you don't see it, or they're going to try to tell you that you have a fee that you have to pay, that you have to pay more money to withdraw your money. Or maybe they'll tell you you have to pay taxes up front again to withdraw your money. It's really quite bad. Here in Michigan, there was a 68-year-old man who met somebody on LinkedIn who convinced him to invest in money in Go Markets. And that's a real online broker, except the crooks stole the Gold Market's website domain, and this man handed over the money and then realized it was a scam.
15: Wow.
4: So they're being very, very
17: sophisticated, as I said, you know, that they really can convince you that this is a real deal.
2: We're speaking with Susan Tompor, a personal finance reporter at the Detroit Free Press. Her story, FBI says that flirtatious person online could be a crypto fraudster. So what should you do if you think you have been scammed?
17: I think it's very important to do three things. One, the FBI internet, ICI3.gov is an important site to go to. Start trying to do some work, and in some cases they may have wired money, they may be able to get some of it back. It's very hard to do that. Another thing is, of course, you want to go to your bank, shut down anything that they might have access to in the future, and make a local police report. Obviously, the local police are not going to be able to shut down crime rings in Cambodia, but this stuff does get reported, and you know, many times it's an alert to neighbors, and it also is an alert to higher authorities who may be, you know, focusing on something.
2: All right, all good tips. Thanks, Susan. Susan Tompor of the Detroit Free Press. 19 minutes after the hour, time for Nicole Murray.
5: And now, the three big things you need to know. Number one.
16: Iran has struck a vessel in the Strait of Hormuz, forcing a pause on evacuations of stranded ships, despite the agreement reached last week with the United States. President Trump still insisting the strait is open.
18: We knocked the hell out of them, and now we're negotiating from a position of pure strength. Pure strength. They know that. And the strait's already open, and we're setting records in the strait.
16: Officials say the drone attack damaged the ship's bridge, but left no casualties.
5: Number two.
16: The Supreme Court has ruled that the Trump administration can remove the protected status of hundreds of thousands of Haitian and Syrian migrants, which until now allowed them to stay in the U.S. for humanitarian reasons. White House Deputy Chief of Staff Stephen Miller.
6: On humanitarian issues, the most humanitarian thing that we could do is, which is what we are doing and have done, is to end illegal immigration. That is the most humanitarian thing.
16: The Temporary Protected Status Program allows qualifying immigrants to temporarily remain in the U.S. if their home countries are experiencing armed conflicts, natural disasters, or epidemics.
5: Number three.
16: Detroit Lions cornerback Terrion Arnold is facing multiple felony charges after he was arrested earlier this week in Tampa, Florida, in connection with a robbery and kidnapping in February. Officials say Arnold turned himself in Wednesday night. The Supreme Court has ruled for Bayer in its fight against claims that it failed to warn consumers that its Roundup weed killer causes cancer. The court said the company cannot be held liable for the alleged cancer risks when the EPA did not require the product to carry a warning label. The U.S. men's national soccer team could not get it done against Turkey last night.
7: It's clipped in at the backside.
16: The call on Fox Sports says Turkey scored their third goal in stoppage time. The final score, Turkey 3, USA 2. The USA's next game will be on July 1st against Bosnia in the knockout round. A robot wanted a piece of the action. A DoorDash bot in Arizona was in the process of delivering food when it rerouted and entered the area where cops were in the middle of a weapons-related incident. The robot, known as Dot, refused to move and got a front row seat. A DoorDash box truck was eventually called in to take it away.
2: Maybe the robot thought the cops were hungry. I don't know.
16: I mean, let's be real. We've all gone by when the cops are doing something and you can't help but like take your eyes off of it. Natural instincts,
2: yeah,
16: right?
2: Yeah, I guess. Like you said, trying to get a front row seat. All right, thanks, Nicole. 22 minutes now after the hour on This Morning, America's First News.
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0: This graduation season, many newly minted MBAs are finding fewer job openings and lower starting salaries, changing the calculus for students and employers. To talk about that, we bring in Ray Smith, who covers career and workplace issues for the Wall Street Journal. Ray, start by talking about what some of the numbers are telling us.
1: Sure. Some of what the numbers are telling us, basically, it's a matter of supply and demand. And there are so many MBA students out there, MBA graduates out there, but there just aren't as many job openings for all of them. And so that literally reduces the value of that degree. So what we saw from this new report is that starting salaries for MBA holders is projected to fall to $120,000 from about $125,000. And that is a real big surprise to us, that jumped out at us, because it really starts to show that for a tight job market, a couple of years ago where you saw demand for people with MBAs really shoot up the roof, you saw starting salaries go up. And now you're seeing them not only come back down to earth, but they're actually falling.
0: We're speaking with Ray Smith, Wall Street Journal reporter, covering career and workplace issues. His story: MBA pay is drifting down, so is demand for the degree. So talk a little bit about the role of AI when it comes to the demand for MBAs right now.
1: Sure. The role of AI is really interesting because it's not taking away all entry-level jobs. There are still some entry-level jobs available, but some of the things that recruiters to this survey said were that they're looking for people who can not only use AI, but who can also think critically, who can show that they can think critically and even sort of challenge AI and problem solve with AI, as opposed to just being able to automate tasks. So that was one of the things that recruiters said that they were looking for when it comes to artificial intelligence. But we did see a number of recruiters say that AI is definitely shrinking the amount of entry-level roles for business school graduates. So that was another thing that jumped out at us. They actually put numbers to this. 1 in 3 corporate employers polled said AI was beginning to reorder hiring plans. And they admitted that even some entry-level jobs, were being replaced by the technology. So that really struck us. The fact that these companies were saying, yes, AI is beginning to already reorder and reshift our hiring plans, but at least some entry-level jobs are being replaced by the technology. So we're seeing a reduction of roles as a result of implementing AI, but we're also seeing companies saying, yes, we want graduates with skills, in being able to use AI, but we also

And if you want even more of our show, grab today's podcast with tons of content that you might have missed. On today's podcast, why America's thirst for gasoline may never recover, the evolution of crunchy moms, and the grandparents who broke out the slip and slide. 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

0: I'm Dan Loney with Your Money Now. Markets finished the Thursday session mixed. The Dow picked up 71 points, ending the day at 51,920. NASDAQ fell 118 points. The S&P 500 was off by a point. Both Apple and Microsoft announced today they are upping the price on several products. For Apple, it's the MacBook and iPad products, with prices rising between $100 and $300. For Microsoft, it is the Xbox items, with price increases of up to $500. They both say that the cost of components is forcing the increases. The Supreme Court decided 7-2 on Thursday that Bayer cannot be sued over state-level claims that the company failed to warn of cancer risks from its weed killer Roundup and its chemical glyphosate. The court wrote that since the EPA deems glyphosate safe when used properly and hasn't required a cancer warning label, the Federal Insecticide, Fungicide, and Rodenticide Act preempts state-level failure to warn of claims. And that's Your Money Now.
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7: ABC News, I'm Sherry Preston. U.S. teams are headed to Venezuela to help with a search for more survivors in buildings that collapsed during this week's twin earthquakes. Here's ABC's Victor Oquendo.
8: First, a 7.2 magnitude, followed just 39 seconds later by an even stronger 7.5. Seismologists call these back-to-back earthquakes doublets. In this case, they were utterly devastating. The worst to hit Venezuela in a century.
7: More than 250 people were killed, 4,000 injured, but those numbers are expected to go up. Immigrant right groups are warning of hundreds of thousands of deportations following a Supreme Court decision ending temporary protected status for those fleeing natural disasters or wars in Syria and Haiti. The European heat wave drags on, another record high in Britain on Thursday. Accused CEO killer Luigi Mangione back in a New York courtroom soon as ABC News learns his lawyers are looking for a plea deal. This is ABC News.
9: Good morning, George Bauer in the newsroom. Morning show 6 until 9 o'clock this morning. We've got a little chance of rain that's crept into the forecast here this morning. 20% chance of showers, then partly sunny and a high about 80 today. Overnight low tonight in the upper 50s. Mostly sunny Saturday, high low 80s, 50% chance of rain. Overnight low in the upper 60s. 35-mile-per-hour winds Sunday, thank goodness, because we are expecting highs in the upper 90s. Heat index, 105. Mostly sunny Monday, high upper 90s. Heat index, 105. Hot on Tuesday with a high in the middle 90s. And mid-90s on Wednesday, Thursday forecast, mid-90s as well. So the hot stretch should last. News, weather, sports, community information. We have a Spencer business that turns 100 next year. They are kicking off a year-long celebration tomorrow. That is the topic of the big interview coming up at 7:45. And Karen Schwaller has her story from the farm at 6:40 this morning.
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0: Our Mike Gavin in for Gordon Deal, along with Nicole Murray on this Friday. Here's some of the stories we're following for you this morning. Questions about the Strait of Hormuz as a ship comes under fire there. Venezuela races to rescue hundreds trapped after a pair of massive earthquakes. A federal judge halted President Trump's executive order on mail-in ballots. A parks official said in a court filing that the reflecting pool liner was cut with a knife or razor. Defense attorneys have reportedly discussed a possible plea deal for Luigi Mangione. Turkey beats the U.S. in the World Cup. Meanwhile, FIFA says World Cup attendance has already set a record. And the dad who got his dream car back 50 years later. That story in about 20 minutes. This portion of the program is presented by Robinhood. Your money, your move. Artificial intelligence is already causing upheaval in the jobs market, and experts say this is just the tip of the iceberg. Now, a new coalition of companies and policymakers said it's time to get the U.S. workforce ready for a major disruption. To talk about that, here's career expert Julie Bauke, who we know as Julie on the Job. So, Julie, talk a little bit about what's happening here.
1: So there used to be a phrase that I'm from the government, I'm here to help. And it was tongue in cheek because anytime the government gets involved in something, it's just hard to move the needle. So it's a new consortium, shall we say, of policymakers, state governments, philanthropic groups, and employers ranging from Amazon, Microsoft, Bank of America, Eli Lilly, and they have created something called Raise US, R-I-S-E-U-S. And it is bipartisan. It's being led by former Indiana Governor Eric Holcomb, a Republican, and former Commerce Secretary Gina Raimondo, who served under Joe Biden. And what they're trying to do is saying, you know, we have all this hand-wringing out there about, we have all these tech bros coming out and saying, I mean, to the extent, I've even heard one of them say, I can't wait to replace our people with AI because AI doesn't call in sick.
0: Yes.
1: I mean, there has been that much conversation, and to the point where commencement speakers at college graduations bring up AI and get booed.
0: Yes.
1: By 22 year olds.
0: Yep.
1: So there's AI in general has had really bad, one-sided press, shall we say. It's just coming. You can't stop it. It's going to take everything you did off your plate and you shall become jobless. Well, this is something that's coming from the other side saying, what can we do to prepare people for it?
0: We're speaking with Julie Bauke, the career strategist we know as Julie on the Job. We're talking about the new push to ready millions for AI career upheaval. So with all these cooks in the kitchen, the question is, can this get done fast enough? Because this is coming real fast.
1: It is and it isn't. So I was at a conference and they were doing some polling questions about how much do you use HI, what are your concerns personally about AI, how much are you using it at home versus work. And people are starting to step into it. I think 60% of the people said they use it at least once a week. Now, using it for things personally or just some little things work-wise or school-wise is very different from fully integrating a tool, a system, a platform into how you do your work, getting people up and trained, making sure it works, having people run it and operate it. So there's AI. It's not like AI is something that just shows up at your front door and takes over your jobs. There's a lot that has to happen between we say we're going to adopt this tool to start handling handling claims with your insurance company. Okay, great. And then that starts to create chaos within people thinking, am I going to make it through the week? I'm going to make it through next week. But there's a lot that has to happen between deciding you're going to use something, learning how to use it, and then integrating it into how your people work. And so I think there's a lot of, on one side, there's a lot of, yes, this is coming tomorrow. You better pack your desk this afternoon. And the reality of how do you actually make something like that work? And along the way, there will be mistakes. There will be, we weren't really aware, because I don't think there's a lot of people out there. They love the idea of it, but when it comes to actually making it a part of how they get work done, effectiveness and efficiency, I think that's going to take longer. This is such a revolution in our world that you can't just pull the trigger overnight. So I think on one side, we're being a little bit unrealistic, but no doubt it's coming and it will replace some jobs. And so each person, instead of sitting there and saying, what's my state, waiting for somebody to do something for you, a question is, what can you do for yourself? Mm. Is Raise US doing something in your state? Are there local maybe some online programs you can be a part of that your local school or that are free or low cost that some educational institution around the country is offering. So stepping in and starting to embrace it instead of hiding under your desk and hoping it never finds you is a much stronger strategy. I would not sit around and wait for a big government initiative to fix your problems for you career-wise.
0: Always good advice from Julie, career expert Julie Bauke. 20 minutes in front of the hour now on This Morning, America's First News. Coming up next, literally the hottest trend in real estate.
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0: house trends come and go, but the latest one is literally making us sweat. Saunas and other wellness accessories are in, and man caves are out. As Americans become obsessed with longevity and the very cringy looks maxing trend, here to talk about it is James Rodriguez, real estate correspondent for Business Insider. So James, talk about how the saunas and the like have become the new must-have for many home buyers.
1: I was recently on a trip to Miami, and I was talking with a lot of condo developers who were all talking about this obsession with wellness and how they're incorporating it into their buildings, whether that's, you know, basically these full spa setups, hyperbaric oxygen chambers, all of these things that I think reflect these sort of twin obsessions of longevity, basically living longer, and looks maxing, which a lot of people are talking right now, basically how do we optimize our bodies. And you know, we're seeing that at the upper end with these multi-million dollar condos, but we're also seeing this a lot with regular people that are installing saunas and cold plunges into their homes. And that really is, you know, one of the hot real estate trends at this point. And so we're seeing this kind of across the spectrum when it comes to homeowners.
0: So this isn't just, as I might have assumed, primarily a trend among the wealthy. It's across the board.
1: Yeah, you know, it's never been cheaper to bring the spa home. One of the things that I found really interesting, I talked to this 27-year-old couple in Austin who they outfitted what was essentially an empty covered patio with a sauna and cold plunge for around $8,000 total, which again isn't cheap, but it's also not, you know, completely breaking the bank. It's definitely a fraction of the typical cost of a kitchen renovation, say. And so it is something that on the attainable end, people are kind of awakening to the benefits of a cold plunge and sauna, and they're saying, well, I could actually bring that home. It's not going to square footage, and it's also maybe going to be cheaper than some other renovations I might be considering.
0: Speaking with James Rodriguez, real estate correspondent for Business Insider, his story, goodbye man cave, hello sauna. So this is just the latest must-have. I mean, you list some of previous must-haves in your story. Once it was marble countertops, and it was even popcorn ceilings. I remember those days. How often do we cycle through these trends?
1: So yeah, as I note in the story, America's home buyers are a fickle bunch. And what I found really interesting is that Zillow noted that mentions of this buzzword wellness have increased 33% in the last year. Spa-inspired bathrooms showed up 22% more often. And I think that speaks to a couple things. Agents are savvy. They see that there has been this shift after the pandemic where people are prioritizing health, or at least wanting to feel a little healthier in their day-to-day lives. And so they're marketing homes accordingly. But we're also seeing people are actually implementing these amenities, and they're bringing them into the home. And so it's a combination of those two. And so we really are seeing more people prioritizing wellness in their homes.
0: And that's not just for standalone homes, but this trend is also hitting the condo market. Talk about that a little bit.
1: Yeah, what I found really interesting is that sort of across the pricing spectrum, especially in Miami, where they're building a lot of new condos right now, and they have these really sort of, you know, I think the amenity packages speak a lot to what people are demanding. And so you're seeing these full spa setups, you're seeing hyperbaric oxygen chambers, saunas, you know, even peptide injection arrays for people that are looking to sort of optimize the wellness stack. And so sort of runs across the gamut where the condo developers that I were talking to are saying, okay, well, we're not focusing so much on like the bowling alleys or the pool tables or things that might have been thought of as these nice to haves, but trying to focus on things that people will actually be using. And, you know, the average person, they would probably have a gym membership or some sort of spa membership otherwise, and they can put that money into just the condo building themselves.
0: I don't know. I think I might prefer a pool table. Maybe that's just me. Thanks, James. That's James Rodriguez from Business Insider. 12 minutes in front of the hour now on This Morning, America's First News. Coming up next, another check of today's top stories.
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1: Well, I know the end of the week means a new video for you to check out on our social media feeds. Posting today, I know, hard to believe, but we don't always get it perfect on the first take. Gathered up some bloopers, outtakes, and more for you, and you'll see those on Instagram, TikTok, Facebook, and X. Just search for This Morning with Gordon Deal. 9 minutes in front of the hour now, and here's Nicole Murray.
0: And now, the three big things you need to know. Number one.
2: U.S. officials say Iran's Islamic Revolutionary Guard attacked a cargo ship in the Strait of Hormuz yesterday, testing the peace deal signed last week between Tehran and the United States. President Trump.
3: Yesterday, they took out 19 million barrels of oil. That's the most in the history of the Strait. And the oil prices are dropping like a rock. And you know, as goes oil, so goes everything else, including all of your products.
2: While the drone attack damaged the ship's bridge, officials say there were no deaths from the strike.
0: Number two.
2: Search and rescue crews are working to sort through the rubble in Venezuela after two powerful earthquakes struck the country earlier this week. Kieran Donnelly is with the International Rescue Committee.
4: The United Nations planning this year suggested that 8 million Venezuelans, about a third of the population, were in need of humanitarian assistance at the beginning of the year, with major needs in health, malnutrition, food insecurity, access to basic services.
2: Officials say at least 235 people have been killed and thousands have been injured.
0: Number three.
2: A federal judge has halted President Trump's executive order that sought to create a federal voter list and limit who can receive a mail-in ballot. The judge in Massachusetts ruled that agencies should stop implementing the directives immediately. Utah Governor Spencer Cox has issued an emergency order that effectively bans personal fireworks through July 5th as the state grapples with extreme wildfire danger.
5: The default will be no fireworks, but every mayor with every fire warden in the state can decide where fireworks are okay.
2: Fox 13 now reports that during the current fire season, Utah has recorded more than 350 wildfires that have burned a total of 141,000 acres. Florida Governor Ron DeSantis says that the Immigration Detention Center, known as Alligator Alcatraz, will close after nearly a year of operations.
6: This was an emergency situation. DHS did not have resources. The funding they got last summer had not passed yet. And they were in a situation where they could not keep these people. They didn't know what to do with them. They didn't have the space.
2: And finally, episode 67 of When the Mic is Off is live on Facebook, Instagram, X, and TikTok. This week, we discuss the UK social media ban for teens and whether or not it should come to the U.S. One comment stood out. Ken Brinkman says this should be up to the parents to decide, except when in school.
1: Yeah, and in theory, I agree with that. But as a parent, I know parents, they're not always really good at this. It's just not in their wheelhouse sometimes.
2: And I've found that sometimes parents can be just as addicted to the smartphone.

0: smartphones as the kids.
1: That's the other thing. I learned it from watching you, Dad. I learned it from watching you. Thanks, Nicole. 6 minutes now in front of the hour.
2: The board recommends approving.
3: Regarding
2: the
3: that seat on the committee, we're promoting
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1: When Daniel Allen reluctantly traded in his beloved 1969 Mustang Mach 1 to make room for a growing family, he never imagined he'd see one like it again. Decades later, his youngest son secretly tracked down the same model and handed him the keys in an emotional Father's Day surprise that has touched millions on TikTok. The emotional video showed Daniel admiring the white Mustang before joking, "Where's my keys?" Moments later, his son Shane handed them over, leaving his father stunned before he climbed inside, started the engine, and heard the words, "Happy Father's Day." After returning home from multiple tours in Vietnam, Daniel bought a brand new 1969 Mustang Mach 1 with a four-speed manual transmission, and it quickly became part of the family story. He drove the car on dates with his future wife, Diana, even taking a ferry ride where he proposed. But once the couple married and welcomed six sons, the two-door sports car no longer fit their growing family, forcing Daniel to trade it in for something more practical. The moment carried even more weight, knowing that Daniel will turn 80 this December, and he recently celebrated his 56th wedding anniversary with Diana. That'll do it for this hour. For Nicole Murray, I'm Mike Gavin. Thanks for listening to This Morning, America's First News.

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1: From ABC News, I'm Sherry Preston. The number of people killed in the Venezuela earthquakes now stands at 265. However, many more still believe trapped in the rubble. U.S. rescue teams on the way to help search for survivors, says ABC's Victor Oquendo.
2: Earthquake experts warn the death toll could top 10,000. As families frantically search by flashlight for their loved ones. At least 25,000 are still unaccounted for. American tourist Jason Wang made it out alive. He was about to get into a cable car when the quake struck.
3: It started to shake, and then I felt the ground shaking a little bit, and then just mass panic. Like, everyone was just bolting the door.
2: So many in need. Patients evacuated from a damaged hospital lined up on the street.
1: A Supreme Court decision that could have dire consequences for tens of thousands of refugees from Haiti and Syria. Here's ABC's Karen Waugh.
4: The 6-3 ruling ends what's called temporary protected status, or TPS, for roughly 350,000 Haitians, many of whom have lived and worked here legally for years after fleeing violence in Haiti or natural disasters like the 2010 Haiti earthquake. Most will now have to leave the U.S. or face deportation.
1: This is White House Deputy Chief of Staff Stephen Miller.
5: On humanitarian issues, the most humanitarian thing that we can do is, which is what we are doing and have done, is to end illegal immigration. That is the most humanitarian thing.
1: Industry groups warn the decision could have serious consequences on the nation's elder care workforce, which employs tens of thousands of Haitians. Russian air defenses intercepted 660 Ukrainian drones in a major nighttime attack on 12 Russian regions. President Trump insists Iran is begging for a peace deal.
6: They want to make a deal with us very badly, and we probably will. I think we will, but the strait is open.
1: But last night, an Iranian drone hit a ship crossing through the strait. 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
1: The Red Lobster Endless Summer Shrimp promotion helped break the company, and now some who are owed money from it are suing. Here's ABC's Jim Ryan.
11: Customers loved it, but $20 Ultimate Endless Shrimp helped to drive Red Lobster into bankruptcy. Now some creditors are suing the former controlling shareholder, Thai Union, saying that seafood producer demanded the promotion remain in place because it benefited from it. In its filing, the creditors called the Endless Shrimp deal a car crash.
1: The race to build AI data centers will cost all of us a lot more money. The memory used in those facilities is the same used by all sorts of devices. And now those who manufacture those devices are forcing us to pay more if we want new ones.
12: Two tech giants are raising prices by hundreds of dollars on their most popular products, blaming the booming demand for memory chips, calling it chipflation. Apple says it's increasing the MacBook Pro by $300 to nearly $2,000. And the iPad Air is up $150, now selling for $749. Microsoft joining suit, saying by August, some Xbox consoles will increase by $150.
1: ABC's Andrea Fujii. Celebrations on the Ivory Coast. As the national team advances out of the FIFA World Cup group stage for the first time ever, they'll face either France or Norway. The U.S. men's team headed for the knockout phase, even though they were beaten by Turkey last night. Sherry Preston, ABC News.
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14: 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KICD News Time is 6:05. I'm George Bauer. 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The city of Spencer has found a new funding mechanism for that local buyout program. That tops our news at 6 o'clock this morning. We'll detail the weather. We're seeing some showers here in the broadcast area this morning. But the big story, of course, is the arrival of hot weather on Sunday. We'll go in depth with the weather following the news. In farm information this hour, we have Carl Setzer with his three big things from Constance Ag Consulting at 6:15. Supreme Court made a major ruling yesterday as far as glyphosate. We'll tell you about that on the farm news at 6:50, and it's the fourth Friday of the month. We have a story from the farm with Karen Schwaller coming up on the farm feature this morning at 6:40. News, weather, sports, community information, all lined up for you this morning. Live Doppler Quickcast today. 20% chance of rain this morning, then partly sunny by afternoon and a high about 80 degrees. Right now it's 61 and cloudy at News Radio KICD.
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14: Good Friday morning, George Bauer at the KICD News Desk. Spirit Lake Police Department received the report of someone impersonating an officer this week. Allegedly a male driving a newer model Chevy Tahoe with a police logo on the fender approached a child on a dirt bike. Police Chief Shane Brevik says talk to your children about strangers and not telling them their name or other personal information. If you see this individual or spot similar activity, you're asked to contact police immediately. Spirit Lake Fire Department was dispatched to a vehicle fire in Minnesota Monday. Fire Chief Pat Daly says by the time they arrived at the scene near the Jackson County Parks on 715th Street, the car was totally involved. Fire appears to have started in the engine compartment, and the owner says she had been having issues. Wallingford Fire Department dispatched to a lawnmower fire on Monday. Fire Chief Jared Fisher tells KICD News the operator was not hurt and the fire did not spread to building structures. Spencer City Council has decided to take extra income generated by the flood at the city-owned landfill near Grettinger and direct it back into the property buyback program. Public Works Director Mark White says there will still be surplus money after transferring $1.25 million. And Finance Director Barb Smith reassured officials at the most recent council meeting the procedure is legal under state accounting codes.
17: The landfill's excess revenues in 2025 due to the flood of $2 million. So we thought it would be appropriate if we declared a surplus in the landfill and use those funds for the housing program. So we're taking flood money and rolling it back into the community for the housing flood issue. That will still leave the landfill with over $1.5 million after we take the $1.25 million out, plus the reserves, plus all the other funds that the landfill has.
14: City Council approved that transfer unanimously. The city is purchasing 13 of 15 properties south of the bridge that were rejected under the FEMA buyout plan. to others it already sold. The city will demolish the derelict structures. They hope then to sell the land to developers who will construct new homes or apartments that are more flood resistant than those they are replacing. We kicked off the week announcing the 14th loan from the Spencer Retail Kickstarter Committee, and Sharifa Jones at the Spencer of Commerce told the Board of Supervisors this week there's now a 15th. It goes to Ben and Beth Terhorst to buy a trucking operation.
18: I think you all are familiar with Beth. They purchased Carnell Trucking, and so that's been a really positive transition in the community as well. A little background is supported by the city, SMU, the banks, Main Street, and the Spencer Chamber as well.
14: The retail Kickstarter program began in 2018. Sioux City's Morningside University yesterday broke ground on a new school of business. President Chad Benson says it's possible because of a major donor from Tom Rosen.
19: This is one of these buildings and one of these resources that I think is going to provide a tremendous opportunity for our students to grow, collaborate, work together.
14: The current School of Business is in the Lincoln Center, which was constructed in the 1970s. Rosen hopes to be in the new facility by January of 2028. Well, last year, a new art loop opened on the Dickinson County Trail System. There at the Pearson Lakes Arts Center, visual arts director Daniel Klaus-Goss says the original seven sculptures from last year have been swapped out for seven new pieces of art you'll see this summer.
20: This will be an every year rotation. So each year, probably early spring, is when we'd be looking at bringing in seven new sculptures each time. And for us, that is an exciting, because we even today, taking down the previous, oh, I'm going to miss that one. Yeah. I'm going to miss this one. We have so enjoyed having this on our grounds and on our campus, but it's so exciting to see what's new coming in for us to enjoy for the next year. And that's what's fun about a sculpture trail too. When you look at these objects in nature,
21: yeah,
20: and the contrast of that, sometimes whether it be color or shape, and these are set into our gorgeous natural background that is part of the property. And it's a really nice combination of seeing public art and being able to enjoy the art center when we're not open, too.
14: Goss says the loop has brought new families to the art center.
20: We've always been connected to the nature center through that trail, but the loop kind of makes it a little bit different route. And so we see a lot of families go in between. Also with the art center in general, it connects our backside of the art center to the front.
14: In addition to the seven sculptures that will rotate each year, a new permanent outdoor sculpture was installed as part of that opening ceremony last week. And Anthony Gonzalez tells us that the weekend Gemboree is the 17th annual event this year in Paulina.
22: The city of Paulina is gearing up for a full weekend of festivities, beginning Friday, June 26, and running through Sunday, June 28. Paulina Chamber of Commerce President Nicole Jacobs says the event continues to evolve each year.
23: You know, it's tough with having volunteers help, but we have an amazing marketing committee that takes over all of the events for Chamber, and we start planning, you know, months ahead of time, and we're just trying to make this event bigger and better, and we have succeeded with that.
22: Friday's schedule kicks off with the fourth annual four-person golf tournament at the Paulina Golf Course. Jacob says the tournament carries a special meaning for the Chamber and the community.
23: We are going to be memorializing our former Chamber member, Mark Johansson. He passed away a few years ago. He was very instrumental in our Chamber of Commerce and especially with our Gemboree and this golf tournament.
22: The opening night also includes a beer garden, bags tournament, food truck, and a neon-themed foam party. Saturday's lineup begins with an early morning 5K run and walk fundraiser for the Little Critters Splash Pad project. Other events include street games, a parade down Main Street, and a party in the park, featuring inflatables, food vendors, and family activities. The evening will wrap up with paddling events at Paulina Lake, followed by fireworks at dusk. Sunday includes yoga in the park, a community breakfast, a church service, and an afternoon painting class.
14: Also this weekend on the KICD community calendar, tomorrow is Duck Days in Mallard. Gillette Grove Methodist Church has a pulled pork supper Saturday night, 4 until 7 o'clock. and Spencer VFW, post 3159, serving breakfast Sunday morning at the Veterans Hall. That's the latest from the news desk. All of our local news can be accessed online anytime at northwestiowanow.com or at bigcountry1077.com.
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14: Here's primetime wake-up weather on Information Radio. We watched some rain move through on the radar. Heaviest down in the Lamars and Cherokee area, but moving through a portion of the KICD broadcast area last hour. We have a shortwave impulse moving across Iowa this morning. At the surface, however, there's a warm front remaining well to the south across Kansas and Missouri, and high pressure is anchored over the areas around Lake Michigan. That should mean light wind and a layer of drier air undercutting any further development of precipitation today. The other notable sensible weather today will be in the form of relatively cool temperatures once again due to a light surface flow and the prevalence of cloud cover. A low-level flow should move into the state from the northwest, allowing highs to get into the 80s today. On Saturday, there's a ridge starting to become established across the central U.S. and the Midwest, bringing in warmer temperatures. Surface winds come around to southeasterly across all of Iowa. Temperatures will rise modestly tomorrow, peaking in the 80s. But that heralds in the beginning of a notable and rapid shift in the weather pattern. The extended forecast is a story of the arrival of summer heat to the Midwest. As discussed for several days now, the combination of upper-level low pressure moving into the Pacific Northwest and subtropical high pressure developing in the lower Mississippi Valley will continue or will create steepening southwest flow and strong warm advection across Iowa late Saturday and Saturday night. The impending heat, then, the main weather focus Sunday through much of next week. The main upper-level energy will begin to eject northeast out of the Pacific Northwest on Monday and force a boundary westward. That upper low will flatten the top of the upper ridge midweek and could bring a little relief to northern Iowa. National Weather Service says the high temperatures could abate a little bit midweek before resuming for the entire state for the holiday weekend. Here's your NorthwestIowaNow.com live Doppler forecast. We actually have that chance of showers persisting this morning. We weren't talking about rain today in yesterday's forecast, but here it is. And then partly sunny this afternoon, a high of 80. Southeast winds at 5 to 10. Mostly clear tonight, becoming partly cloudy, and overnight low in the upper 50s. Southeast winds at 10. Mostly sunny Saturday, high in the low 80s. Southeast winds at 15 to 25. 50% chance of rain overnight Saturday. Overnight low in the upper 60s. Southeast winds at 15 to 20 and gusting up to 30. Partly sunny Sunday morning, then clear, high in the upper 90s. Heat index 105. South winds 20 to 25, gusting up to 35. Mostly clear at night, overnight low in the upper 70s. Mostly sunny Monday, high in the upper 90s. Heat index 105. Overnight low mid 70s and a 40% chance of rain. Looks like, let's look into next week. Mostly sunny Tuesday, high mid 90s. Overnight low in the low 70s. 50% chance of rain Wednesday. High in the mid-90s, 30% chance of rain at night, mostly sunny next Thursday, high in the middle-90s. Yesterday's high was 79, the low is 54. Record high on this date was 101 in 1933. The record low was 40 in 1928. Sunrise this morning at 5:42. Sunset tonight at 9:04. Sunrise tomorrow morning at 5:43. We have some rain showers around the area. Right now it's cloudy at the Broadcast Center in North Spencer and 61 degrees.
4: This is Carl with the three things I'm watching for Friday, June the 26th. We've almost made it. I want to start out. Yesterday, had made a little lap through the countryside and noticed corn was rolling. And it caught me a little off guard because it has been here a little bit rainy. We've been wet. We had a heavy, heavy dew yesterday morning. And the temperature was only 75 degrees. Talked to an agronomist, seed salesman that I know. I think that's a little, doesn't seem to be real hot for corn to be rolling, and I know the whole story. It's a defense mechanism. I know all of that. But again, it was not stressful conditions. He told me that more than likely the crop just doesn't have a very good root system underneath it. That could be a little bit troubling later on down the line. I'm going to keep an eye on some of these fields and see. But if it's not putting down a good root system now, as long as you get consistent rains, that's okay. But now is the time, if we haven't drove that root system down. I realize the crop is growing, but it seems to be a concern every year that we hear is, the crop either did put down a good root system or it didn't. And seems to me that in the years we don't put down good systems, we tend to maybe suffer a little bit in our stands later on. Not saying we will this year, but it is something to keep on your radar there. Second thing I want to bring up, the corn-soybean price ratio. And we usually talk about this more as we get closer to the U.S. Planting season and the decisions that are made, not right now after the crop is put in. But it's interesting that we've seen that ratio shift a little bit. Now it's at about 2.6 to 1. So 2.6 bushels of corn equal to value of one bushel of soybeans. That's typically about 2.5, 2.4 maybe with the ethanol factor. So at 2.6, it actually favors soybean production over corn. Now you can say, well, it's too early for that to be a factor in the United States, and it probably is, but it is a factor for South America as Brazilian farmers get ready to get their planting season underway in another, month and a half or so here. And we got to look at the fact that, we have heard that no excess acres this year due to the economics in Brazil. Don't think that market isn't pushing maybe to get a few more planted down there this year. Third and final thing I want to bring up here for the week, the $11 billion funding package that the White House has said could be going out to farmers to make up for losses from the Iran war. Looking at that, the question came up to me yesterday is how is that going to impact, the futures market. Was that why we rallied yesterday? And I do not think so. I don't think this will impact futures all that much. The cash market, though, if you inject $11 billion and it likely, you know, it won't be all that goes to farmers. We know of that. But you put that much income into the market, and all of a sudden a farmer who's down to his last little bit of grain that he would have to market, he has no reason to sell that anymore. I do think this, depending upon how the funding breaks down, it will be much more of a factor for the cash market than the futures. And that cash market's already strong. And you're seeing some pushes made through the country again ahead of this, these payments. Don't think that the cash buyers don't know what that can do to the market, too. Stand firm on your offers there. Those are the three things I'm watching today.
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8: I'm Jim Basquiat. Let's get it started with the World Cup. Having clinched a spot in the knockout round, the United States sent out nine new starters for his final match against Turkey. They lost 3-2. Game-winning goal scored in extra time. Here's Hercules Gomez.
9: I've got no problem with the loss. As Jurgen said, you'd rather not lose. And if you did, group stage. There's circumstances to this. But it's the way you go about it that I don't think this team was set up in the right way to compete. And once changes came about, the team battled, did what they needed to do. They had a very good comeback. You'd like to see them close it out, yeah. Not give it up in the final 30 seconds.
8: The Americans get Bosnia-Herzegovina in the round of 32 next week. No more losses. It's knockout stage. WNBA Marina Mabry's matched the league-high scoring record with 53. Toronto routes LA 125-97. She was 17-28 from the field, 9 of 18 from beyond the arc. From the NBA, day after the draft wrapped up, Ant-Man getting a backcourt running mate. LaMelo Ball dealt to Minnesota. Naz Reid 23 unprotected first, going back the other way. Three pick swaps in the opening round and three second rounders as well, headed to Charlotte. From baseball, Bryce Harper had a go-ahead two-run shot in the ninth inning. Phillies again rally, this time from an early five-run deficit, beat the Nats 10-5. They scored 15 runs in the ninth inning in that series. Caleb Durbin broke a tie with a two-run home run in the fifth. Red Sox beat the Yankees 6-3. Former Mets top prospect Pete Crow Armstrong with the game-winning RBI double in the 10th. Cubs sweep four from the Mets at Citi Field, 4-3. Meantime, Junior Caminero hit three home runs, and the Rays only gave up one hit in a 13-2 rout of the Royals. Taylor Trammell, the game-winning shot. Astros 2-1 over the Tigers. Wyatt Langford, a three-run clout. Rangers over the Blue Jays 6-5. And Brandon Lau, 19th home run. Pirates 5-1 over the M's.
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26: I'm Nicole Murray with Your Money Now. The Commerce Department reports that the U.S. economy expanded at a solid and unexpected 2.1% annual pace from January through March. The growth in gross domestic product marked a rebound from a sluggish 0.5% in the last 3 months of 2025. Fewer Americans applied for jobless aid last week as layoffs remain low despite economic headwinds that are creating uncertainty for businesses. The Labor Department reports that applications for unemployment benefits in the week ending June 20th fell by 12,000 to 215,000 total. Hyundai Motor is recalling more than 96,000 vehicles in the U.S. over a software error that may cause the instrument panel display to fail, increasing the risk of a crash. The National Highway Traffic Safety

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1: This is Radio Iowa. The U.S. Supreme Court says Bayer cannot be sued for failing to warn people weed killer Roundup could cause cancer. The ruling comes after Congress and Iowa lawmakers rejected legislation that would have limited lawsuits over pesticide-related illnesses. Iowa Farmers Union President Aaron Lehman says the high court's ruling is a huge step backward for producers.
2: Iowa farmers rely on safe and effective pesticides. The path to get to safe and effective herbicides is not to give blanket protections to pesticide manufacturers that have a clear link to cancer.
1: Lehman says the issue is especially important in Iowa, which has the nation's second highest cancer incidence rate and is among only three states where the number of new cancer cases is actively rising. The Ankeny-based Casey's convenience store chain plans to add at least 400 stores in a combination of buying and building new stores over the next 3 years. This is Radio Iowa.
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1: There are more reports coming in of black bears lumbering into Iowa, likely from neighboring states to the north and northeast. In response, KCRG-TV reports the Iowa DNR has started placing bear-resistant trash cans at state parks. A bundle of new state laws will take effect next Wednesday, and one in particular has county crews across Iowa scrambling to comply by July 1st. The new law will raise the speed limit on all two-lane state highways by 5 miles an hour. While it doesn't sound like much, Hamilton County Supervisor Chairman Rick Young says it'll require a lot of work and expense for county road workers to install scores of new signs.
7: There'll be a change of speed limits from 55 to 60. We're working. The sheriff and the engineers department are working on satisfying those needs.
1: The Iowa DOT says there are about 1,800 signs that will need to be changed statewide at an estimated cost of $270,000. Morningside University in Sioux City hosted a groundbreaking Thursday for the future home of its business school. The current school is in the Lincoln Center, which opened in the 1970s. The new building will have a capacity for 375 students and should open in January of 2028. Waterloo's Grout Museum District is preparing to demolish its former science center this summer after closing the so-called Blue Dorn Imaginarium last October. The move stems from funding uncertainty. District Director Margaret Moy says a law passed by the Iowa Legislature in 2023 is ending the museum's tax levy.
8: That levy became 44% of the budget, and so we are diversifying our funding. We're implementing a range of strategies, including really hitting home on what are the functions that we do, what is the best way to achieve those functions, because we didn't want to cut services.
1: The crescent-shaped building first opened as a bank in the 1960s with its distinctive curve of windows. The museum district acquired the structure and opened it as a science center in the early 1990s. I'm Matt Kelly. This is Radio Iowa.
9: ABC News, I'm Sherry Preston. USAID is on the way to Venezuela in the form of supplies and search and rescue teams who will be going from collapsed building to collapsed building looking for survivors.
10: As many as 25,000 still unaccounted for, as experts warn the death toll could ultimately top 10,000. New aerial footage capturing the extent of the devastation. High-rises leveled. Blocks upon blocks reduced to debris.
9: ABC's Victor Okendo. Russian air defenses intercepting more than 600 Ukrainian drones overnight, part of a major attack on 12 Russian regions. A 6-3 ruling by the Supreme Court ending temporary protected status for hundreds of thousands of refugees who have been in the U.S. after fleeing violence or natural disasters in their homelands. Paris Fashion Week, one of many things affected by the brutal European heat wave. The show's sparking a sharp question about whether air conditioning is needed and whether Fashion Week can even function

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5: Got a little rain shower activity moving through the area this morning, then partly sunny and a high of 80 today. Mostly clear tonight, becoming partly cloudy and overnight low in the upper 50s. Sunny and breezy Saturday, high low 80s, 50% chance of rain overnight. Low in the upper 60s, winds gusting up to 30. Partly sunny Sunday morning, high in the upper 90s, heat index value 105, winds gusting up to 35. Overnight low in the upper 70s, mostly sunny and windy Monday, high in the upper 90s, heat index value 105. Cloudy right now, 61 degrees at News Radio KICD. 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
5: Berg from Spencer, Audrey Schmidt from Hartley, Sandra Hepworth from Royal, Roger Kramer from Curlew. 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And then we have Marcia Dirks celebrating. And on Sunday, we have Rory Bonin from Marathon, 10 years old. Birthdays at 6:35, 7:35, and 8:35. And Friday mornings, we talk about the movies, since most of the movies come out on Friday. Some of the big ones debut on Thursday night. What's new this week? We have psychological thriller Strung, a world-class violinist taken in by a maestro's family, but has to fight for safety and sanity when she learns their dark secrets. Superhero movies are big. If it's a male superhero, Warner Brothers, hoping to reverse the trend tonight when they debut a superhero movie starring a woman. Supergirl is out tonight. Breast cancer, real life breast cancer survivor Angelina Jolie stars as an American filmmaker in Paris for Fashion Week, who finds out she has breast cancer on assignment. Little Brother is a comedy. The orderly life of a realtor is disrupted when an eccentric man who participated in the same Little Brother program shows up. Sounds like several movies you've already seen, like The Odd Couple and What About Bob, etc., etc. The Invite is a comedy starring the likable Seth Rogen and beautiful Penelope Cruz. The Get Out, or let's see, I guess the emphasis would go on the out. The Get Out is a comedy starring Russell Crowe as a club owner whose retirement is derailed when his club is robbed. You take the son, here's a riddle. You take the son of Clint Eastwood, you take the son of Tom Hanks, put them together, and what do you get? You get the World War II movie Lucky Strike. That is out tonight. The only new movie that has debuted in the area is Supergirl. It's almost everywhere. Debuts tonight in Storm Lake, Spencer, Spirit Lake, The Drive-In, Cherokee, and Sheldon.
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5: You watch that game show called America Says. I think it's on one of the local channels. And then they run two episodes back to back on the game show network. We have been watching that lately because we like the host, John Michael Higgins. It's basically a ripoff of Family Feud. They ask a question. You need to come up with the top answers. And they differentiate themselves from Family Feud because they give you like a line with the beginning of the letter. They'll give you the beginning letter of the answers. Last night, I don't know how old the episode is. Last night, the question was, name something that is fluffy. And Gabriel Iglesias was like the number two answer. Overnight, July corn is down a penny and a quarter at 413 and a half. September corn is down three quarters. New crop December corn is unchanged at 443. Had about a 20-cent rally in soybeans yesterday, and they're down overnight. July beans right now down six and a quarter at 1121 and a quarter. September down five and a half. November down five and three quarters at 1151 and a quarter. Soybean meal off $3.50. Soybean oil down 36 points. Chicago wheat overnight, 11 cents.
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5: Yeah. Karen Schwaller is a freelance writer, speaker, farm wife, mother, and

0: grandmother. Her purpose in writing and speaking is to entertain, inspire, and motivate with a certain message in mind. Here is her June story from the farm in Milford.
1: I don't even remember when I became one of those garden ladies. I don't have a ton of memories of tending to a garden when I was growing up, though Mom remembers it plenty. Given that, I don't recall how it became part of my own DNA. We knew a guy who once told my husband that they planted 3 rows of green beans every year without fail. When their 3 children would fight and Mom and Dad had heard enough of it, they would sentence the kids to an afternoon of weeding and picking green beans. There was a row for each of the kids. Oh, the unmitigated misery that had to be for 3 kids. Growing up, we were never banished anywhere on any kind of regular basis, except to the great outdoors sometimes, sent out with a metal dishpan full of watermelon and forbidden to come in until supper. Or maybe we were left to Dad's fancy as to what to do with us. But don't ask my big sister how she learned to drive Dad's Ford tractor or how to drag the yard. You might get a story. Gardening carries its own fears, like hail. I cringe when I hear that word in a weather advisory, as all the tedious planting in the garden is done on my hands and knees. Still, I feel a little ridiculous being so fearful of that as I think about hail damaging or destroying acres and acres of crops. My husband carries that dreadful worry while acting as cool as a midsummer garden cucumber as his storm approaches, knowing there's nothing he can do about it anyway. And that never ceases to amaze me. Last summer, we had other garden antics to consider. Our young grandson loves to drive the go-kart. He's very responsible with it, and I'm sure he cringes when he hears me tell him to be careful and not drive faster than he can control it. He dutifully replies that he'll be careful and puts the pedal to the metal, peeling out and leaving me to eat his dust. Boys be boys, I suspect. But we've learned to trust him and enjoy the sounds of pure joy as he hoops and hollers, feeling the wind in his hair and up his nose, and getting a taste for the open road, even though it's only our farmyard he's cruising, and feeling like Richard Petty must have felt when he was starting his career. Last summer, he assumed his place behind the wheel and began his thrill ride for the day. We'd all but forgotten he was having the time of his life when he appeared to my husband in the shop, alone, with no go-kart, and a facial expression that told its own story. Something was wrong. Upon investigation, he fearfully told my husband that he had landed the go-kart in the garden, knocking the garden fence down and landing on top of the beets and green beans. Well, they had a grandpa-grandson talk about it, which I'm certain held a far different tone than it would have had if one of our own children had executed such a feat. Grandpas are kind of funny that way. The true mystery was how the go-kart landed in the direction it landed, completely off course. My husband still scratches his head over that one. But all's well that ends well. The cart was extracted from the garden, the fence was fixed and put back up, an important lesson was learned, and life went on. Our grandson can chuckle about it after a day or two, and he told us, "You might know I'd land on the only things I like in the garden, the beets and the green beans." A few days later, I strolled out to the garden to fetch some supper necessities, and I texted our daughter to say, "I just went out to the Speedway to grab a couple of onions." And she replied, "Why would you put your garden in the middle of a speedway anyway?" She's always asking the tough questions. Good thing our grandson didn't land on the onions. It may have made us all cry. And no one needs to see that.
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0: It's 6:49. Yes, my clock still says 5:49. We have to adjust here till our engineer gets back from... He's the only guy that knows how to set the master control clock here at the radio station. So it is 6:49, even though my clock says 5:49 this morning. And Spencer Media Group ready to celebrate America's 250th anniversary next week already. We are giving you the chance to win 250 gallons in gas. We're going to find out who the winner is next Friday, which means we have keywords today and then next Monday, Tuesday, Wednesday, and I think we do it Thursday. We get to three finalists today. And then from all of those finalists who win the America 250 t-shirt from KICD, somebody's going to win the gas next Friday. The big contest brought to you by A&W, home of the 99-cent ice cream cone, but also by State Line Cooperative, Silver Lake Bar and Grill, KB Automotive, Ken Borth Auto, Hy-Vee, Dairy Queen, Rise Overhead Door Company, and the Sewer Doctors. Words today at 8, 11, and 4 o'clock in the 8 o'clock hour. In the 11 o'clock hour and in the 4 o'clock hour, I should say. Let's do the weather, then we'll do the farm news. 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
0: Mostly cloudy this morning. Partly sunny this afternoon. A high of 80. Mostly clear tonight. Becoming partly cloudy. A low in the upper 50s. Sunny and breezy tomorrow. High in the low 80s. 50% chance of rain at night. Partly sunny Sunday morning, then clearing and breezy. High upper 90s, heat index values 105. Overnight low upper 70s, but still humid. Sunny on Monday, high in the upper 90s, heat index values 105. But highs in the 90s every day next week. It's 61 right now at News Radio. 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
0: Good morning, George Bauer, the KICD Ag Business Desk. Here's what's happening in farm news now. The Supreme Court yesterday ruled that federal pesticide law limits certain state-based lawsuits alleging pesticide makers failed to warn users about health risks not recognized by federal regulators. The court sided yesterday with Monsanto in a case involving Roundup herbicide. Lawsuit was brought about by Missouri resident John Durnell, who claimed the company failed to warn consumers about a cancer risk associated with glyphosate. A Missouri court awarded Durnell $1.25 million. Court found that the Federal Insecticide, Fungicide, and Rodenticide Act, known as FIFRA, prevents states from imposing labeling requirements that differ than those approved by the EPA. That ruling will have significant implications for future state pesticide litigation. American Soybean Association yesterday praising that ruling from the court. They say farmers depend on clear, consistent labeling and a uniform regulatory framework to use pesticides safely and responsibly. ASA says EPA and regulatory agencies around the world have repeatedly concluded that glyphosate does not pose a cancer risk when used as directed. The ruling was 7-2. Interestingly, the two dissenters were Neil Gorsuch, a conservative appointed by Donald Trump, and Ketanji Brown Jackson, a liberal appointed by Joe Biden. The National Agricultural Statistics Service yesterday afternoon, after the markets closed, released the quarterly hogs and pigs report. They say there were 73.7 million head on American farms as of June 1st, down just a fraction from June 1st of 2025 and March 1st of this year. 67.8 market hogs, up slightly from a year ago, down slightly from last quarter. 5.88 breeding pigs, down 1% from a year ago and down slightly from the previous quarter. The March through May pig crop, estimated at 33.5 million, up slightly from 2025. Sows farrowing during the period totaled 2.82 million head, down 1% from a year ago. Sows farrowed during the quarter represented 48% of the breeding herd. The average pig save per litter, 11.87 for the March through May period compared to 11.75 last year. Farmers tell USDA they intend to farrow 2.9 million sows from June through August of this year. That would be down 2% from the same quarter 1 year ago. A portion of the KICD broadcast area popped back into the normal category in yesterday morning's update of the USDA drought monitor. 69% of the state is now considered normal, up from 61% a week ago. That now includes virtually all of Pocahontas County and over half of Buena Vista County, which a week ago was still in the abnormally dry category with the other seven counties. 25% of the state's now considered abnormally dry compared to 31% a week ago. 8% is in the D1 moderate drought category. That includes southeast Emmett County and eastern Palo Alto County. And to the east, that moderate drought area has spread into northern Kossuth, Winnebago, and Mitchell counties. Rod Bain this morning with a weekly update on the nation's pastures.
6: Much of the eastern two-thirds of the nation continue to report rain-related improvements in pasture and rangeland conditions. Meteorologist Brad Rippey says in the latest USDA Pasture and Rangeland Condition Report,
7: good to excellent ratings nationally on the 21st of June, 33% good to excellent, up a point from last week, 37% very poor to poor. That's a 2-point improvement from the previous week.
6: Low numbers continue to come in from the Plains and Rocky Mountain region, as well as the Mid-Atlantic. However,
7: on the flip side, we have seen dramatic improvement in parts of the South that has pushed the good to excellent ratings to 79% in Alabama. We also see some very good pastures still in much of the Midwest with numbers at or above 75% good to excellent in Iowa, Michigan, and Missouri.
6: I'm Rod Bain reporting for the U.S. Department of Agriculture in Washington, D.C.
0: That's the latest from the Ag Business Desk. We'll have markets throughout the day and more farm news coming up during the noon hour.
8: If I bought a horse, I would look for one that was as gentle and startle-free as possible. No high-strung horses for me. But to be honest, I really don't have the time to care for one. First of all, they live a long time. Many horses live 25 years or more, so it's not something you buy on a whim. There are specific shelter requirements, and you'll have the costs of hay, feed, and veterinary care. Dr. Kimberly May with Purina says the number one rule, especially if buying your first horse, is making sure it's well-trained for your needs and riding experience.
9: It's very heartbreaking to see somebody buy a horse and they fall in love with it and the horse is either not trained significantly enough that they can safely ride this horse or it can't do what they need it to do. The worst case scenario is somebody who buys a horse that is just uncontrollable for them. It's a very good way to get yourself hurt or killed if you buy a horse that his temperament is not suited to your needs.
8: You have to trust that the person you're buying the animal from will tell you the truth about its quirks and personality. A horse needs a solid, even attitude toward you and other members of the family. Once you've found the horse that suits you on the outside, you've got to check it on the inside, too, with a pre-purchase exam done by a veterinarian. If this important step is bypassed, you could be in for some disappointment.
9: Finding out after you get it that horse is too lame to do something that you wanted to do with it, or it's got a disease that is either expensive or untreatable or is something that's going to cause them a poor quality of life. And so you've invested your money and your heart into this horse, and now you've got a horse that isn't going to be able to do what you want it to do or maybe not be able to live the life that you want it to live.
8: Educate yourself about the horse buying process at livingthecountrylife.com. I'll see you in the country.
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10: 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Early settlers to the New World brought with them an ancient method of farming called the Three Sisters, corn, string beans, and squash. They were grown simultaneously in the same area at the same time. Corn, the oldest sister, standing tall and providing shade. Squash was next, growing along the ground, protecting her sisters from weeds. Beans, the third sister, growing through the squash and winding around the corn stalk. Beans' roots included nitrogen-filled modules that helped keep the soil fertile. Three Sisters Gardens are still popular today, and they're part of American agriculture history.
0: Thanks for waking up smart with us this morning. 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
12: From ABC News, I'm Sherry Preston. As the search for victims trapped in the rubble goes on, those living in Venezuela who survived this week's earthquake say they aren't sure what to do now.
13: Even in my own building, there are many, many cracks in some of the apartments. In my own apartment, there's a lot of cracks in the walls.
12: Alex de Riviere, an American living in Caracas, ABC's Victor Oquendo has more.
14: It's extremely difficult right now, partly because they just don't have a lot of the equipment needed to get through everything that we're seeing on the ground there. There are so many people in need right now with its battered infrastructure, a deteriorating hospital system, to even food insecurity. Venezuela was already facing a national crisis before these two earthquakes.
12: New concerns about immigrants in the United States now that the Supreme Court has ruled 6-3 to end a temporary protected status for those from Syria and Haiti who have fled wars and natural disasters in their home countries. ABC's Karen Hua with more on the decision's impact.
15: The court's decision reaches far beyond any one community. Industry groups warn it could have serious consequences on the nation's elder care workforce, where tens of thousands of Haitians work as nurses and home health aides.
12: There will be a big firefighting effort underway in the state of Utah this weekend.
16: South of Salt Lake City, the Iron Fire has consumed more than 40,000 acres near the town of Eureka.
17: That fire just started raging over the top of that mountain.
16: Charles Davis knew it was time to leave his home quickly.
17: That was probably one of the most scary experiences I've ever had in my life, other than the time that I spent in Iraq.
16: The Iron Fire is now 26% contained. Farther south, the much larger Cottonwood Fire is at 0% containment. Jim Ryan, ABC News.
12: The European heat wave is spreading east, headed for places like Switzerland, Germany, Austria, and Luxembourg. Dozens of people have drowned trying to cool off in the hot temperatures. 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
12: Accused CEO killer Luigi Mangione in court next week as his defense team works behind the scenes.
22: As Luigi Mangione heads back to court on Monday, we're learning that his lawyers were in talks for a possible plea deal. Sources say the defense and federal prosecutors in Manhattan discussed the possibility of Mangione pleading guilty to killing UnitedHealthcare CEO Brian Thompson. It's not clear how close they may have come to an agreement. Mangione has pleaded not guilty. His state trial begins in September, and his federal trial is set for next year.
12: ABC's Sophie Flay. Jurors considering the case against the man accused of setting the fire that sparked the Palisades blaze in Southern California cannot reach a verdict. ABC's Kevin Zodebeck in Los Angeles.
23: That jury sent a note to the judge saying a verdict was reached only about 30 minutes later, to then send the judge another note saying, actually, there's a deadlock. For 2 days now, this jury has been deliberating. Before that, they were really presented with a ton of circumstantial evidence from prosecutors.
12: The Palisades fire destroyed more than 6,800 homes and killed a dozen people. International visitors here for the FIFA World Cup apparently love ranch dressing. They're buying so much of it and trying to take it home. Earlier this month, TSA had to offer guidance on how people should pack the dressing. Now UPS wants to help, offering a 20% discount on international shipping through the end of September. Sherry Preston, ABC News.
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0: 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Also the holidays that ain't, the silly day designations. Week from now, we'll be having a real holiday. We have a Bill O'Reilly morning update. We'll check the overnight farm markets one more time. Big interview at 7:45 this morning. What longtime Spencer business is celebrating 100 years? That's the big interview before 8 o'clock. We'll also do the history lesson and we'll play Quiz Biz before 8 o'clock. Live Doppler quick cast this morning. Had some showers move through earlier. Now it should be dry the rest of the day. High expected to be about 80. Right now it's cloudy and it's 61 degrees at News Radio KICD.
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0: Good Friday morning, George Bauer at the KICD News Desk. Spirit Lake Police Department received the report of someone impersonating an officer this week. Allegedly a male driving a newer model Chevy Tahoe with a police logo on the fender approached a child on a dirt bike. Police Chief Shane Brevik says talk to your children about strangers and not telling them their name or other personal information. If you see this individual or spot similar activity, you're asked to contact police immediately. Spirit Lake Fire Department was dispatched to a vehicle fire in Minnesota Monday. Fire Chief Pat Daly says by the time they arrived at the scene near the Jackson County Parks on 715th Street, the car was totally involved. Fire appears to have started in the engine compartment, and the owner says she had been having issues. Wallingford Fire Department dispatched to a lawnmower fire on Monday. Fire Chief Jared Fisher tells KICD News the operator was not hurt and the fire did not spread to building structures. Spencer City Council has decided to take extra income generated by the flood at the city-owned landfill near Grettinger and direct it back into the property buyback program. Public Works Director Mark White says there will still be surplus money after transferring $1.25 million. And Finance Director Barb Smith reassured officials at the most recent council meeting the procedure is legal under state accounting codes.
5: The landfill's excess revenues in 2025 due to the flood of $2 million. So we thought it would be appropriate if we declared a surplus in the landfill and use those funds for the housing program. So we're taking flood money and rolling it back into the community for the housing flood issue. That will still leave the landfill with over $1.5 million after we take the $1.25 million out. plus the reserves, plus all the other funds that the landfill has.
0: City Council approved that transfer unanimously. The city is purchasing 13 of 15 properties south of the bridge that were rejected under the FEMA buyout plan to others that already sold. The city will demolish the derelict structures. They hope then to sell the land to developers who will construct new homes or apartments that are more flood resistant than those they are replacing. We kicked off the week announcing the 14th loan from the Spencer Retail Kickstarter Committee, and Sharifa Jones at the Spencer of Commerce told the Board of Supervisors this week there's now a 15th. It goes to Ben and Beth Terhorst to buy a trucking operation.
6: I think you all are familiar with Beth. They purchased Cardell Trucking, and so that's been a really positive transition in the community as well. A little background is supported by the city, SMU, the banks, Main Street, and the Spencer Chamber as well.
0: The retail Kickstarter program began in 2018. Sioux City's Morningside University yesterday broke ground on a new school of business. President Chad Benson says it's possible because of a major donor from Tom Rosen.
7: This is one of these buildings and one of these resources that I think is going to provide a tremendous opportunity for our students to grow, collaborate, work together.
0: The current School of Business is in the Lincoln Center, which was constructed in the 1970s. Rosen hopes to be in the new facility by January of 2028. Well, last year, a new art loop opened on the Dickinson County Trail System. There at the Pearson Lakes Art Center, visual arts director Daniel Klaus Goss says the original seven sculptures from last year have been swapped out for seven new pieces of art you'll see this summer.
8: This will be an every year rotation. So each year, probably early spring, is when we'd be looking at bringing in seven new sculptures each time. And for us, that is an exciting, because we even today, taking down the previous, oh, I'm going to miss that one. Yeah. I'm going to miss this one. We have so enjoyed having this on our grounds and on our campus, but it's so exciting to see what's new coming in for us to enjoy for the next year. And that's what's fun about a sculpture trail too. When you look at these objects in nature, and the contrast of that, sometimes whether it be color or shape, and these are set into our gorgeous natural background that is part of the property. And it's a really nice combination of seeing public art and being able to enjoy the art center when we're not open, too.
0: Goss says the loop has brought new families to the art center.
8: We've always been connected to the nature center through that trail, but the loop kind of makes it a little bit different route. And so we see a lot of families go in between. Also with the art center in general, it connects our backside of the art center to the front.
0: In addition to the seven sculptures that will rotate each year, a new permanent outdoor sculpture was installed as part of that opening ceremony last week. And Anthony Gonzalez tells us that the weekend Gymboree is the 17th annual event this year in Paulina.
9: The city of Paulina is gearing up for a full weekend of festivities, beginning Friday, June 26, and running through Sunday, June 28. Paulina Chamber of Commerce President Nicole Jacobs says the event continues to evolve each year.
24: You know, it's tough with having volunteers help, but we have an amazing marketing committee that takes over all of the events for Chamber, and we start planning, months ahead of time, and we're just trying to make this event bigger and better, and we have succeeded with that.
9: Friday's schedule kicks off with the fourth annual four-person golf tournament at the Paulina Golf Course. Jacob says the tournament carries a special meaning for the Chamber and the community.
24: We are going to be memorializing our former Chamber member, Mark Johansson. He passed away a few years ago. He was very instrumental in our Chamber of Commerce and especially with our Gymboree and this golf tournament.
9: The opening night also includes a beer garden, bags tournament, food truck, and a neon-themed foam party. Saturday's lineup begins with an early morning 5K run and walk fundraiser for the Little Critter Splash Pad project. Other events include street games, a parade down Main Street, and a party in the park, featuring inflatables, food vendors, and family activities. The evening will wrap up with paddling events at Paulina Lake, followed by fireworks at dusk. Sunday includes yoga in the park, a community breakfast, a church service, and an afternoon painting class.
0: Also this weekend on the KICD community calendar, tomorrow is Duck Days in Mallard. Gillette Grove Methodist Church has a pulled pork supper Saturday night, 4 until 7 o'clock. And Spencer VFW Post 3159 serving breakfast Sunday morning at the Veterans Hall. That's the latest from the news desk. All of our local news can be accessed online anytime at northwestiowanow.com or at bigcountry1077.com.
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26: 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Turner Jenis Funeral Home in charge of arrangements for 84-year-old Darwin Rosner of Spirit Lake. Military rites for 81-year-old Faye Buzz Mann Jr. of Spirit Lake will be held today at 2:30 at the American Legion in Spirit Lake. 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A come-and-go visitation will follow at the American Legion until 6 o'clock today. Robinson Funeral Home in Spirit Lake in charge of arrangements for 81-year-old Faye Buzz Mann Jr. of Spirit Lake. 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Those services are Saturday at 2 at the Warner Funeral Home in Spencer. 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Warner Funeral Home in Spencer in charge of arrangements for 87-year-old Marilyn Ann Meshide of Spencer. A celebration of life for 67-year-old Luann Hawk of Cylinder, formerly of Newton, will be Saturday from 1 till 5 at the Cylinder Firehouse in Cylinder. The Geelan Funeral Home in Spencer in charge of arrangements for 67-year-old Luann Hawk of Cylinder, formerly of Newton. Services for 82-year-old Curtis Rotunda of Spirit Lake. They'll be Monday at 10:30 at St. Mary's Catholic Church in Spirit Lake. Visitation also Monday morning, 9:30 till 10:30 at St. Mary's Catholic Church. Burial at St. Margaret's Cemetery in Spirit Lake. Turner Jenis Funeral Home in charge of arrangements for 82-year-old Curtis Rotunda of Spirit Lake. Services for 92-year-old Virgil Huberty of Emmitsburg will be Monday at 10:30 at Holy Family Catholic Church in Emmitsburg. Burial at St. John's Catholic Cemetery. Visitation Sunday, 3 till 5 p.m. at the Martin Matthijs Funeral Home in Emmitsburg. 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Services for 47-year-old Chanel Gembler of Spencer, formerly of Lake Park. A celebration of life gathering is Monday from 5 until 7 p.m. at the Turner Jenis Funeral Home in Lake Park. Turner Jenis Funeral Home handling arrangements for 47-year-old Chanel Gembler of Spencer and formerly of Lake Park. And a celebration of life for 57-year-old Ross Patrick Reaganator of Cary, Illinois, formerly of Spencer, will be held at a later date. Ross passed away on June 6th. Once again, those are services at a later date for 57-year-old Ross Patrick Reaganator of Cary, Illinois, formerly of Spencer. Announcements are online, bigcountry1077.com and northwestiowanow.com.
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0: Well, it's Friday, and here's primetime weather this morning from the NorthwestIowaNow.com Live Doppler Forecast Center. Had some shower activity move through today. Looks like it might have been heavier in the Cherokee area, but we did get the pavement wet here in Spencer about 6 o'clock between 5:30 and 6 this morning. Now it should be mostly cloudy the rest of the morning and turn partly sunny this afternoon. A high today about 80 degrees. Southeast winds at 5 to 10. Mostly clear tonight, then partly cloudy. An overnight low in the upper 50s, a southeast wind at 10. Mostly sunny and breezy tomorrow. High in the low 80s. Southeast winds at 15 to 25. 50% chance of rain Saturday night and an overnight low in the upper 60s. Winds picking up 15 to 20 and gusting up to 30 overnight Saturday. Then breezy on Sunday with sustained winds at 20 to 25, gusting up to 35, an actual high in the upper 90s and a heat index of 105. Mostly clear Sunday night and overnight low in the upper 70s. Sunny and windy Monday, high upper 90s, heat index again about 105, giving way to a 40% chance of rain overnight Monday and a low in the middle 70s. And the long-range forecast for 4th of July week, high in the mid-90s Tuesday, 50% chance of rain at night. High in the mid-90s Wednesday, 30% chance of rain overnight, and a high in the middle 90s on Thursday. Yesterday's high was 79 degrees here at the KICD Broadcast Center. The low was 54. The record high on this date was 101 in 1933, and the record low was 40 degrees in 1928. Sun rose this morning at 5:42. Sun sets tonight at 9:04. Sunrise tomorrow morning at 5:43. It's 61 and cloudy right now at News Radio KICD.
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20: A headline from Bank of America caught our attention late week saying the Fed is fed up with continued inflation. I'm Mark Offel, your bottom line report to end the week. Bank of America financial analysts say the Fed has tolerated annual inflation above its 2% target going on 5 years now and about to do something about it. According to Bank of America, the forecast, the Fed will raise interest rates by a quarter point two, maybe three times before December. The bank says they see the first hike coming in September, rates unchanged next month, but then quarter point hikes in October and again in December. Wall Street seems to agree, at least for now, 2-year and 10-year treasuries jumped to 13-month highs this week. The 10-year yields over 4.5%. This is the Bottom Line Report. Also on Wall Street, there seems to be a, quote, waterfall of money coming out. Companies raising trillions of dollars in stock and debt offerings to begin the third quarter. We'll keep an eye on that as well. That's our Bottom Line to end the week. I'm Mark Oppold, wishing you a profitable day and a profitable week ahead.
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1: 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There's the count. We get a three count for the referee. There's the win by four.
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6: It was a big night at the Spencer High School ball fields with a couple of Lakes Conference championships hanging in the balance. We brought you the baseball game on News Radio 102.5 and AM 1240 KICD. Spencer had taken the first meeting with Storm Lake on June 22nd by a score of 4-2, giving them a one-game lead over the Tornadoes in the Lakes Conference standings. This gave the Tigers a chance to claim the 2026 and final Lakes Conference championship with the win against Storm Lake on Thursday evening in Spencer. It was a brilliant pitcher's duel. Spencer brought forth Aiden Tekken, and Brock Edwards hit the hill for Storm Lake. The two teams truly matched each other, stride for stride. Through the first three innings, Spencer was able to get three hits to Storm Lake's two. The Tigers stranded five runners to the Tornadoes' two. Storm Lake brought up 12 batters, while Spencer had 14 plate appearances over that time. It looked like Storm Lake was going to break our scoreless tie in the top of the fourth, with Edwards' courtesy runner Chase Mathestad on second and two outs, Azel Garcia singled into shallow left field.
12: He does close up that stance again. Here's the 0-2 home with one out. Line drive, base hit. It's going to bounce in front. Trouble with it out in left field. The runner coming home. It's going to be a close play at the plate. And they got him! Great relay from left field. Max Tekken had a little bit of trouble with it. They're probably holding up Mathestad if he fields that cleanly. But he hustles it in there to Versteg, who whips it quickly to Volk and gets the out and keeps this game scoreless.
6: Tekken got Drew Hograve to ground out to Spencer second baseman George Lawson, and the score remained tied at zero going into the bottom of the fourth. Each team remained scoreless till the top of the seventh inning. With his pitch count closing in on the game limit, Tekken got Hograve to ground out to third. The 8 and 9 batters came through in a big way for Storm Lake, though, as both Rylan Richardson and Cale Phelps singled to put runners on first and second with only one out for David Gonzalez-Santos, the most dangerous bat in the Tornado order. Tekken would strike out Gonzalez-Santos on a full count to get his second out. Bobby Bachman would walk on the following at-bat, though, bringing Tekken's pitch count to just 5 shy of the limit. Tekken would be pulled for Shelton Benlin, and Trey Boettcher jumped on the first pitch with two outs and runners on first and second.
12: Trey Boettcher at the plate, the team leader in runs batted in this season. And it's a hard line drive through for a base hit, and the Tornadoes take a lead. Second run coming around third and is going to score. Storm Lake up 2-0 here in the top of the seventh inning. It's a 2-out, 2-RBI single for Trey Boettcher on the very first pitch he sees.
6: Brock Edwards singled in the following at-bat to drive in Bachman, increasing the Storm Lake lead to 3 going into the bottom of the seventh. With one more chance to get some runs on the board, Spencer loaded up the bases for their biggest swinging threat, Larson Volk, with two outs.
12: Edwards and the Tornadoes strike away for their first Lakes Conference title since 21. Here's the 0-2 home. Swing and a miss, strike 3. And Storm Lake and Spencer will share the final ever Lakes Conference championship.
6: Brock Edwards wrapped up a great outing from Storm Lake, getting the win in 7 innings of work, allowing 3 hits, 0 runs, walking 4, and striking out 11. Aiden Tekken was great for Spencer, but will take the loss in 6.2 innings, allowing 6 hits, 3 runs, all earned, and striking out 7. Spencer falls to 12-7 this year, while Storm Lake is 11-8. The two teams tie for the final Lakes Conference Baseball Championship at 6-2 in the league. Up next for Storm Lake is a home contest against Lamar's, while Spencer goes to Carroll on Friday for the night tournament, hosted by Kemper Catholic at Merchants Park. Across the way, the Spencer softball team picked up a 1-0 win against Storm Lake. The Tiger win tied them with the Tornadoes at the top of the Lakes Conference standings, each 7-1, meaning Storm Lake and Spencer split both the baseball and softball Lakes Conference championships in 2026, the final year of the league's existence before it is absorbed by the Siouxland in the 2026-2027 school year. Here are other high school softball scores from Thursday night. In the Siouxland Conference, Okoboji lost to West Lyon by a score of 11-2. North Union came away with an 8-3 win against Central Springs in a top of Iowa West and East cross conference division showdown. Pocahontas area picked up a 5-3 win against Eagle Grove. It was Newell Fonda over Sioux Central in a big matchup in the Twin Lakes Conference by a score of 6-4. That's a look at sports on KICD for Northwest Iowa Now. I'm Stephen Cutler.
0: We are halfway through the morning show here on a Friday morning on Information Radio America 250. We're giving away 250.

0: dangerous enough. So putting more barriers between farmers and their ability to protect their health and defend their health is a bad idea.
1: 70% of the Roundup sold in North America is made at a plant in Muscatine. Iowa candidates for Governor Zach Lane and Rob Sand also criticized the Supreme Court ruling. They both oppose shielding pesticide companies from cancer lawsuits. Bayer CEO says the decision is good for American farmers. 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
1: Several new state laws will take effect on July 1st, next Wednesday, including one that raises the speed limit from 55 to 60 miles an hour on all two-lane state highways. Many studies indicate faster speeds can lead to more severe injuries and deaths in crashes. So Hamilton County Supervisor Chairman Rick Young says he's disappointed by the speed limit hike after so much progress to make Iowa's roads safer.
5: We have lowered the death rate on highways to nearly 250 people as compared to multiple years prior where there was 315 deaths in the state. So it's unfortunate. Many of us believe that the legislature chose to do that for lack of safety, for one, and also for the cost that it's going to cost thousands of dollars for the county.
1: It'll be expensive to change out all those signs from 55 to 60. The Iowa DOT says there are about 1,800 signs statewide that'll need to be switched out at an estimated cost of $270,000. The state legislature ended a tax levy for Waterloo's Grout Museum District in 2023, which ended up being 44% of the district's budget. Last fall, the city's science center, the Blue Dorn Imaginarium, had to close, and it'll be torn down this summer. That crescent-shaped building opened as a bank in the 1960s with its distinctive curve of windows, and it became the science center in the early 1990s. District Director Margaret Moy says the demolition is necessary, though difficult.
6: It's sad. There's been a few people who are a bit more angry, and I can respect that as well. There's been a lot of buildings getting torn down in Waterloo, but I think most people understand why we've had to do it.
1: Moy says the museum district has also had to cut staff positions, and it plans to reopen a science exhibit at its main building later this fall. Iowans might notice some new trash cans in our state parks. They are made to be bear-resistant. The DNR has started placing those cans in our parks as more black bears are found wandering into the state, likely from Minnesota. I'm Matt Kelly. 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
7: ABC News, I'm Sherry Preston. Help is on the way for Venezuela, where this week's pair of earthquakes left survivors describing the streets of Caracas as looking like something out of a horror movie.
8: An international aid effort is mobilizing. The U.S. military and State Department sending support. And in Miami, volunteers with the Global Empowerment Mission are packing up relief supplies.
7: ABC's Victor Oquendo, the death toll has just risen to 589 people. However, that number is expected to rise further as tens of thousands are still missing. Thursday's Supreme Court decision leaving thousands of immigrants wondering what's next for them. The court in a 6-3 ruling clearing the way for the Trump administration to strip legal protections from Haitians and Syrians who fled their countries following wars or natural disasters. President Trump says the Strait of Hormuz is open. However, overnight, Iranian drones struck a ship traveling through the waterway, damaging its bridge. This is ABC News.
9: KICD News Time is 7:35. Big three stories this morning. We're following on the radio. The Spencer City Council's approved moving $1.25 million out of the landfill fund to help with the local flood buyout program. Finance Director Barb Smith says the landfill made an extra $2 million in fees because of the flood that can be funneled back into the community without affecting landfill operations or the future expansion fund. The Spencer Retail Kickstart Program announced its second loan just this week. It's helping

0: Dan and Beth Terhorst. Get started after they bought out Cardell Trucking. That makes 15 loans since the fund was set up in 2019. And last year, the Pearson Lakes Art Center opened a loop on the bike trail that features seven outdoor sculptures. They have been swapped out for seven brand new sculptures to be viewed by the public this year. And those sculptures are even for sale at the end of summer. Big three stories we're following on the radio this morning. All of our local news can be accessed online anytime at NorthwestIowaNow.com. Birthdays for the weekend brought to you by Iowa State Bank.
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0: From Spencer is 18. Candy Wittenberg from Spencer is on the birthday list. We have Sandra Hepworth from Royal, Audrey Schmidt from Hartley, Roger Kramer from Curlew, Randy Koenig from Sioux Valley, also Amy Cook and Emily Gross have birthdays today. Tomorrow, Sam Harper from Spencer, or as we call him in our house, Santa Claus. Rob Rubenson from Hartley is 81. Marcia Dirks has a birthday today. And Sunday, we have... Good thing I turned the page here because we added another name for Sunday. We have Rory Bonin from Marathon 10, and now we know that it's Steve Lord's birthday in Spencer on Sunday. 65 birthdays and anniversaries at 6:35, 7:35, and 8:35 daily here on the information station. Followed at 8:35 by the holidays that ain't. For example... Today is Take Your Dog to Work Day. Today is Refrigeration Day. Imagine a world without refrigeration. My parents grew up in the 30s and 40s before refrigeration. Both of them had an icebox as a kid. It's Canoe Day today. Do you remember that old Daniel Boone TV show from the 60s? Starred Fess Parker and Ed Ames. That show was on TV in the afternoon. I'd get home from school in third grade and watch Lost in Space and Daniel Boone every day. And then we boys would play Lost in Space or Daniel Boone at recess. They also now play Daniel Boone on one of the cable channels, Inspiration Channel, I think. So I've been rewatching them, and I never noticed when I was a kid. They had the same canoe on every show. Sometimes it was Daniel Boone's canoe. Sometimes it was the Redcoats canoe. Sometimes it was the Cherokee Indians canoe. Always the same canoe. Same canoe and the same wagon were on every show. Today is Drive Your Corvette to Work Day. I forgot. Today is Food Truck Day. Today is Chocolate Pudding Day. Chocolate pudding to me almost falls into the category with chocolate ice cream. I, of course, love chocolate. Do not like chocolate ice cream. I don't think chocolate ice cream tastes like chocolate. Do you think chocolate pudding tastes like chocolate? You can tell by the way I queried the question. I do not think so. And it is National Coconut Day. The Mighty Bauer Art Players say they have put together a coconut montage for me this morning. I can think of two songs. I can only think of two songs that reference a coconut. Off the top of my head. Let's see what they came up with here this morning for National Coconut Day.
6: Oh, got a lovely bunch of coconuts.

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1: Where'd you get the coconuts?
2: We found them.
1: Are you suggesting coconuts migrate?
2: Not at all. They could be carried.
1: What? A swallow carrying a coconut?
2: It could grip it by the husk.
1: It's not a question of where he grips it. It's a simple question of weight ratios.

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2: Partly sunny by afternoon, high of 80. Mostly clear, becoming partly cloudy tonight, a low in the upper 50s. Mostly sunny tomorrow and a high in the low 80s, 50% chance of rain at night, an overnight low in the upper 60s, south winds at 20 to 25, gusting up to 30. High in the upper 90s, Sunday and Monday with heat index values of 105, and then the mid-90s all next week. It's cloudy, it's 61 right now at News Radio.
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2: Corn overnight's down 2.25 cents. New crop down a penny. Soybeans for July down 6.5. New crop down 7.75 cents. We have soybean meal overnight down 3.90 and soybean oil 63 points lower. Final trading session of the week kicks off at 8:30 this morning in the morning market preview with Carl Setzer after our 8 o'clock.
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8: 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On this Friday, a few weeks ago, I picked up Mao Zedong's Little Red Book. It's a first edition, very hard to get. 1966, printed in China, exported here, and there's a stamp in it by the U.S. Customs Authority saying, yeah, it's okay for you to have it, but we don't endorse the communistic principles of Mao Zedong. Now in the House of Representatives, we are going to have at least 10 communists, probably more, as three very, very left-wing people have just been elected from New York City. Now, most Americans, they hear communists, it doesn't mean much to them. 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In New York City, Mayor Mamdani is doing that by regulations. 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
7: That is the Morning O'Reilly Update. More analysis later on.
2: Well, we have a special big interview for you this morning. Big doings this weekend from maybe the best-known company in Spencer. It is 100 years since Arnold Motor Supply first opens its doors. We're on the Newsmaker line this morning with the president and managing partner today, Eric Johnson. Eric, thanks for being with us today.
0: Thank you, George. Appreciate the opportunity.
2: You were on this very broadcast 13 years ago because back then you had written the history of Arnold Motor Supply.
0: That's right. It's hard to believe that that's been 13 years, but history has changed a little bit over 13 years, but not substantially. We're still the same company we were.
2: Go back to the beginning. How unique was this? Because there weren't a lot of cars on the roads 100 years ago, were there?
0: No. Doing the research for the book really was eye-opening for me in the sense of a lot of people, when they were buying cars, and that was probably the first car they'd owned. So if you're a car salesman, you were also likely training people to drive. That kind of puts a perspective on how new this technology was. I like to say that, we started the business in Spencer selling parts for automobiles before there were paved roads to Spencer. So that kind of gives you an idea of this was cutting edge 100 years ago.
2: Remind me who the founder was.
0: E.P. Arnold founded the business. He was a native of the area. It came from lumber and grocery background, so had no background in automotive at all.
2: Now, I believe the company started not just as a brick-and-mortar store, but by driving to these little towns and talking to these little shade tree mechanics.
0: Yeah, that's really the DNA of the company still to this day is delivery. We have the 27 Chevy with the box built into the back that replicates the original vehicle. So that really tells the story of who we are, is that delivery. And that was, again, a new thing back 100 years ago. He was doing something that nobody else was doing.
2: So what are some milestones in the 100-year company? How did we come from those very meager beginnings to what we see in Spencer today?
0: Well, I think the biggest milestones over a century are probably, we started in 27, which would have been right coming into the Great Depression. He saw some good growth during the Depression, which was obviously pretty unusual for businesses at that time. 1931 was also the Spencer Fire, and I have some right across the hall from my door to my office are a couple pictures of our store being destroyed in the fire. That was actually the first day that he owned the business on his own. He had a partner up until the day before the fire. They signed the papers on Friday, and the business burned on Saturday. So some pretty good obstacles from the beginning. Obviously, he then had to navigate through World War II. He had to navigate through all of the changes in just transportation in general, what we were driving for cars coming out of the post-war years. So lots of landmark things that have happened. I would lump the flood of 2 years ago into that of some of the big things that we've had to navigate. Obviously, where we're situated, we were hit as hard as anyone with that. So lots of things have happened over 100 years, and it's really, I think, a good story of resilience of the company being able to navigate through all those things.
2: Now, we hear two names out there. We hear Arnold Motor Supply, and we hear the Merrill Company. What's the difference?
0: Oh, yeah, that can be confusing. So, functionally, there is no difference. We all operate as one company, but technically, legally, we are two different companies from the perspective of the IRS. Arnold Motor Supply is the company that was founded in 1927. It is all of our stores, which there essentially are 79 locations that are Arnold Motor Supply. The Merrill Company, named after E.T. Arnold's son, Merrill, is the only entity that sits alone in the other business. So out of our 80 locations, 79 of them are technically owned by Arnold Motor Supply. One is owned by the Merrill Company, but operationally there is no distinction between the two.
2: So Eric, how many employees do we have in Spencer, and then how many do you have company-wide?
0: Globally, we have 1,015, roughly. There are 150 that are local. But of those 150 that are local, there are some that are actually remote work. So we have one in New York. We have one, you know, in different places. So I think there's about 140 that come to work every day locally.
2: Eric, most of the 100 years that Arnold Motor Supply has been around, a car is a car. Now a car is a computer. How has the company changed to reflect that new technology?
0: I frequently think about what would E.P. Arnold think about what we're doing today. You know, when he passed away, I think we had 19 locations. I think he could absolutely foresee that we would sit here today with 80. I don't think that would be a shock to him. What he wouldn't be able to wrap his head around would be what we're doing with artificial intelligence, what we're doing with business intelligence software, how inventory forecasting is done. Those things are night and day different than what they were not 20 years ago, not 10 years ago, 2 weeks ago. You know, things are changing so fast with the artificial intelligence space. So I think the scope of the company, yeah, absolutely. The founder, you know, and the people throughout the years could totally see it growing to the scope, but the technology changes that are necessary in order to stay viable in today's world, today's economy, and in the industry that we're in, really, you know, it's a challenge, but it's a fun challenge.
2: Eric, tell me about the big community-wide party tomorrow in Spencer.
0: We're going to open up the distribution center. You know, from the outside, it looks like just a big brick building, but there's a lot that goes on inside, and I think it's not just an opportunity for us to kind of show off the building, but it really, the building is a reflection of the people that work in it. And that's what excites me the most, is give our people the opportunity to show where they work, where they come every day, and where they do some pretty cool things. So we're going to do that in the morning. I think it's from 10:30 to noon. And then, you know, obviously a lot of our people are car people, and going to be having a car show in the parking lot of the Arnold Motor Supply store with predominantly our own employee cars, although we do have some customer cars there as well. So we'll have a food truck there. We'll be doing a lot of things. And this is kind of the official kickoff to our centennial celebration, which we'll be doing multiple things over the next year. The actual birthday of the company is in, I believe it's in August of 2027, so still about a year away. But we're really kicking things off as we enter the centennial year. We'll have a big event in Des Moines next April that will be, you know, we'll probably have 1,500 people in attendance. And but it all starts this weekend with the open house and the car show.
2: Right here at the town that started it all. Big Country 107.7, by the way, will be broadcasting live from the open house tomorrow. Eric Johnson, thank you.
0: Thank you, George.
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2: June 26th in 1965, the Byrds hit number one on this date with a song written by Bob Dylan, Mr. Tambourine Man. I like their version much better. At the summer box office, two James Bond movies debuted on this date. Live and Let Die in 1973. And For Your Eyes Only in 1981. The Hurt Locker came out on this date in 2009. Classic Mel Brooks film, Spaceballs, debuted on this date in 1987. The sequel is out, I think, this year or early next year. I am skeptical. Some great stories should just be left alone, don't you think? 1977, this is the date that Elvis gave his last concert in Indianapolis. 1996, and this dovetails into Quiz Biz today. The first Harry Potter novel was published on this date in 1997. You might have to call your grandkids for the answer. They'll tell you straight off. What's the name of Harry Potter's owl? Harry Potter has an owl in the movies and in the book. What's the owl's...
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2: Was yelling at the speaker for asking such an easy question today. The Harry Potter movies are on a constant loop at my house. And I didn't know the answer. What's the name of Harry Potter's owl? It was a gift to the young wizard by the head gameskeeper, Rubus Hagrid. The owl came from a store in Diagon Alley, and its name is Hedwig. Hedwig is the answer today. Carolyn Erickson from Larrabee, Iowa, our winner.
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18: From ABC News, I'm Sherry Preston. Aid is on the way from the United States to Venezuela as crews continue searching through collapsed buildings, looking for any survivors from the devastating twin earthquakes this week.
19: Emergency crews digging through mountains of concrete and twisted metal. Crowds cheering as people are freed from the rubble. Four-year-old Adrian carried to safety. Venezuelan TV showing three more children covered in dust pulled out alive. This woman saying she held onto a doorframe during the quake and watched her friend disappear.
18: ABC's Victor Oquendo, at least 589 people have been confirmed killed and more than 4,000 injured, tens of thousands believed still trapped. Iran striking a ship passing through the Strait of Hormuz, even though President Trump said just last night the strait was fully open. ABC's Rachel Scott's at the White House.
20: This is a clear escalation, and it's unclear this morning how this is going to impact the ongoing negotiations on making a longer-term deal to end this war. We are told that Iranian forces launched a drone strike on a cargo ship that was passing in the Strait of Hormuz. The strike stopped traffic in the strait. Oil prices jumping after the attack, but have fallen below $70 a barrel this morning. All of it, though, contradicting the president, who just hours earlier and later claimed that the strait was open as he praised the talks.
18: In a 6-3 ruling yesterday, the Supreme Court paved the way for the deportation of thousands of Haitian and Syrian immigrants as it ends their temporary protected status. The court has not ruled on birthright citizenship, which President Trump signed an executive order to end. His Deputy Chief of Staff Stephen Miller saying,
21: obviously the right and correct way to end birthright citizenship is for the Supreme Court to rule what the 14th Amendment clearly and correctly means. But one way or another, this nation has to end birthright citizenship.
18: President Trump's former National Security Advisor John Bolton expected to appear in federal court today pleading guilty to mishandling classified information. This is ABC News.
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2: Parts of Europe continue sweltering. That extreme heat and humidity is headed east now to Switzerland, Germany, Austria, and elsewhere. In London, bus drivers have been battling heat fatigue, and this store owner, Arun Raj, is facing melted inventory.
3: We had like at least 400 to 500 pounds worth of chocolates were thrown away. Yeah. And for a small shopkeeper, it is a big money.
2: Dozens of people have drowned trying to cool off. Wildfires in the western U.S., including in Utah, where extreme fire risk has triggered a statewide ban on fireworks for the nation's 250th birthday, this Independence Day.
4: As crews in the air and on the ground fight the flames, some homeowners have taken matters into their own hands.
5: I just wanted to save my house.
4: Ray Dean has lived in Eureka, Utah for 80 years and used a garden hose to fight the flames approaching his home. And he won.
5: I'm feeling good. I'm thankful.
4: Meanwhile, the Cottonwood Fire in southern Utah has destroyed hundreds of cabins, condominiums, and a large part of Eagle Point Resort. Jim Ryan, ABC News.
2: 4th of July travel is already underway, with record numbers of people expected to travel. American Airlines projecting more than 8 million flyers. United anticipating 6 million. AAA estimating more than 72 million people will be on the roads through July 5th. Nearly 700,000 bags of potato chips have been recalled due to salmonella. The chips in question, Utz-owned potato chip Zaps and Dirty brand. Sherry Preston, ABC News.
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7: KICD News Time is 8:05, our final news hour before the weekend. I always kind of figure Friday is the weekend for my money. Last time I had to get up with the alarm clock for the week. 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Primetime weather is on the way, along with the morning market preview. My boss, Kevin Tillam, just kicked the door open. Kevin Tillam is scheduled to interview Chubby Checker sometime this morning on More 104.9. He says he will pull out a few sound bites. Chubby Checker is performing this weekend in Arnold's Park. So we hope to have comments from Chubby Checker coming up on our noon news today. On
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7: Good Friday morning, George Bauer at the KICD News Desk. Spirit Lake Police Department received the report of someone impersonating an officer this week. Allegedly, a male driving a newer model Chevy Tahoe with the police logo on the fender approached a child on a dirt bike. Police Chief Shane Brevik says talk to your children about strangers and not telling them their name or other personal information. If you see this individual or spot similar activity, you're asked to contact police immediately. Spirit Lake Fire Department was dispatched to a vehicle fire in Minnesota Monday. Fire Chief Pat Daly says by the time they arrived at the scene near the Jackson County Parks on 715th Street, the car was totally involved. Fire appears to have started in the engine compartment, and the owner says she had been having issues. Wallingford Fire Department dispatched to a lawnmower fire on Monday. Fire Chief Jared Fisher tells KICD News the operator was not hurt and the fire did not spread to building structures. Spencer City Council has decided to take extra income generated by the flood at the city-owned landfill near Grettinger and direct it back into the property buyback program. Public Works Director Mark White says there will still be surplus money after transferring $1.25 million. And Finance Director Barb Smith reassured officials at the most recent council meeting the procedure is legal under state accounting codes.
12: The landfill's excess revenues in 2025 due to the flood of $2 million. So we thought it would be appropriate if we declared a surplus in the landfill and use those funds for the housing program. So we're taking flood money and rolling it back into the community for the housing flood issue. That will still leave the landfill with over $1.5 million after we take the $1.25 million out. Plus the reserves, plus all the other funds that the landfill has.
7: City Council approved that transfer unanimously. The city is purchasing 13 of 15 properties south of the bridge that were rejected under the FEMA buyout plan to others that already sold. The city will demolish the derelict structures. They hope then to sell the land to developers who will construct new homes or apartments that are more flood resistant than those they are replacing. We kicked off the week announcing the 14th loan from the Spencer Retail Kickstarter Committee, and Sharifa Jones at the Spencer of Commerce told the Board of Supervisors this week there's now a 15th. It goes to Ben and Beth Terhorst to buy a trucking operation.
13: I think you all are familiar with Beth. They purchased Cardell Trucking, and so that's been a really positive transition in the community as well. A little background is supported by the city, SMU, the banks, Main Street, and the Spencer Chamber as well.
7: The retail Kickstarter program began in 2018. Sioux City's Morningside University yesterday broke ground on a new school of business. President Chad Benson says it's possible because of a major donor from Tom Rosen.
14: This is one of these buildings and one of these resources that I think is going to provide a tremendous opportunity for our students to grow, collaborate, work together.
7: The current School of Business is in the Lincoln Center, which was constructed in the 1970s. Rosen hopes to be in the new facility by January of 2028. Well, last year, a new art loop opened on the Dickinson County Trail System. There at the Pearson Lakes Arts Center, visual arts director Daniel Klaus-Goss says the original seven sculptures from last year have been swapped out for seven new pieces of art you'll see this summer.
15: This will be an every year rotation. So each year, probably early spring, is when we'd be looking at bringing in seven new sculptures each time. And for us, that is an exciting, because we even today, taking down the previous, I'm going to miss that one. Yeah. I'm going to miss this one. We have so enjoyed having this on our grounds and on our campus, but it's so exciting to see what's new coming in for us to enjoy for the next year. And that's what's fun about a sculpture trail too. When you look at these objects in nature,
16: yeah,
15: and the contrast of that, sometimes whether it be color or shape, and these are set into our gorgeous natural background that is part of the property. And it's a really nice combination of seeing public art and being able to enjoy the art center when we're not open, too.
7: Goss says the loop has brought new families to the art center.
15: We've always been connected to the nature center through that trail, but the loop kind of makes it a little bit different route. And so we see a lot of families go in between. Also with the art center in general, it connects our backside of the art center to the front.
7: In addition to the seven sculptures that will rotate each year, a new permanent outdoor sculpture was installed as part of that opening ceremony last week. And Anthony Gonzalez tells us that the weekend Jamboree is the 17th annual event this year in Paulina.
16: The city of Paulina is gearing up for a full weekend of festivities, beginning Friday, June 26, and running through Sunday, June 28. Paulina Chamber of Commerce President Nicole Jacobs says the event continues to evolve each year.
17: You know, it's tough with having volunteers help, but we have an amazing marketing committee that takes over all of the events for Chamber, and we start planning, months ahead of time, and we're just trying to make this event bigger and better, and we have succeeded with that.
16: Friday's schedule kicks off with the fourth annual four-person golf tournament at the Paulina Golf Course. Jacob says the tournament carries a special meaning for the Chamber and the community.
17: We are going to be memorializing our former Chamber member, Mark Johansson. He passed away a few years ago. He was very instrumental in our Chamber of Commerce and especially with our Jamboree and this golf tournament.
16: The opening night also includes a beer garden, bags tournament, food truck, and a neon-themed foam party. Saturday's lineup begins with an early morning 5K run and walk fundraiser for the Little Critter Splash Pad project. Other events include street games, a parade down Main Street, and a party in the park, featuring inflatables, food vendors, and family activities. The evening will wrap up with paddling events at Paulina Lake, followed by fireworks at dusk. Sunday includes yoga in the park, a community breakfast, a church service, and an afternoon painting class.
7: Also this weekend on the KICD community calendar, tomorrow is Duck Days in Mallard. Gillette Grove Methodist Church has a pulled pork supper Saturday night, 4 until 7 o'clock. And Spencer VFW Post 3159 serving breakfast Sunday morning at the Veterans Hall. That's the latest from the news desk. All of our local news can be accessed online anytime at northwestiowanow.com or at bigcountry1077.com.
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7: We have a shortwave impulse moving across Iowa this morning. At the surface, however, there's a warm front remaining well to the south across Kansas and Missouri, and high pressure is anchored over the areas around Lake Michigan. That should mean light wind and a layer of drier air undercutting any further development of precipitation today. The other notable sensible weather today will be in the form of relatively cool temperatures once again due to a light surface flow and the prevalence of cloud cover. A low-level flow should move into the state from the northwest. allowing highs to get into the 80s today. On Saturday, there's a ridge starting to become established across the central U.S. and the Midwest, bringing in warmer temperatures. Surface winds come around to southeasterly across all of Iowa. Temperatures will rise modestly tomorrow, peaking in the 80s. But that heralds in the beginning of a notable and rapid shift in the weather pattern. The extended forecast is a story of the arrival of summer heat to the Midwest. As discussed for several days now, the combination of upper-level low pressure moving into the Pacific Northwest and subtropical high pressure developing in the lower Mississippi Valley will continue or will create steepening southwest flow and strong warm advection across Iowa late Saturday and Saturday night. The impending heat, then, the main weather focus Sunday through much of next week. The main upper-level energy will begin to eject northeast out of the Pacific Northwest on Monday and force a boundary westward. That upper low will flatten the top of the upper ridge midweek and could bring a little relief to northern Iowa. National Weather Service says the high temperatures could abate a little bit midweek before resuming for the entire state for the holiday weekend. From the NorthwestIowaNow.com live Doppler forecast, here's today's weather. Mostly cloudy this morning and partly sunny this afternoon, a high of 80. Mostly clear tonight, becoming partly cloudy, an overnight low in the upper 50s. Mostly sunny and breezy Saturday, high low 80s. Overnight low about in the upper 60s and a 50% chance of rain. Partly sunny Sunday morning, then clear in the afternoon, a high in the upper 90s, heat index 105. Mostly clear at night and overnight low in the upper 70s. Mostly sunny and windy on Monday, high in the upper 90s, heat index 105. 40% chance of rain at night, overnight low in the middle 70s. High in the mid-90s Tuesday, 50% chance of rain Tuesday night. Mid-90s Wednesday, and a 30% chance of rain at night, overnight low in the mid-70s. Mostly sunny Thursday, high in the mid-90s. Yesterday's high was 79, the low is 54. Record high on this date, 101 in 1933. The record low is 40 in 1928. Sunset tonight, 9:04. Sunrise tomorrow morning at 5:43. It's cloudy and it's 61 right now at News Radio KICD. It did have some showers move through about 5:30 this morning.
0: This is Carl Setzer from Kansas Ag Consulting with your Friday morning market preview. Hang in there, folks. We almost made it. Looking at the market, a little bit of an active overnight session here. Now, there is a lot of red on the screen here this morning. Not going to sugarcoat it. Corn, soybeans, and wheat posting declines here. Corn is trying to rally, though. As a matter of fact, we got soybeans 7 cents lower, wheat down 10 to 12 cents in overnight trade, and corn down a penny on the nearby contracts, new crop just fractionally lower. So corn trying to make a stand. And this is coming from some of the demand outlooks we've seen, but also more production concerns. South America, we saw that safrinha crop scaled back. And starting to hear some more and more concerns of pockets and areas in the United States here where the corn crop maybe isn't looking quite as great as we thought. Add them all together along with China shopping for feed grains in the global market, and corn just starting to wake up here a little bit. Looking at the rest of the markets, though, crude oil down hard here this morning, down $2.50 a barrel. Gasoline futures down 8 cents now. Some retail markets have firmed back up here a little bit. Cash inventory tight, and we talked about this. Futures trade not indicative of cash trade, and that's pretty much the case for corn, soybeans as well. U.S. dollar weaker here this morning. That is giving the market a little bit of support. Getting into the news side, going to lead with livestock today. We got some big reports out after the close yesterday. Cold storage numbers, and this is as of May 31st, going to run through them. Beef, 403.47 million pounds. That was down slightly from the end of April and down 1% from last year. Frozen pork supplies up slightly from last month and from last year at 451.92 million pounds. And pork bellies up 2% from last month and from a year ago at 53.85 million pounds. Total red meat supplies and cold storage in the United States, little changed on the month and down 1% from last year. given the erratic slaughter numbers we've seen and the demand and everything else, to look at stocks like this at the end of May, not too bad compared to where we were a year ago, shows that we still have pretty good consumer demand. We'll revisit these numbers the end of June and July, obviously, when we get more inflation numbers where they affected the consumers. We'll see if them made a difference. Looking at the quarterly hog and pig report also came out. A few less hogs in the United States than trade was expecting. June 1st hog inventory 73.7 million head, down slightly from June 1st of last year and down slightly from March of this year. Breeding hogs came in at 5.88 million head, down 1% from last year. And the market hog inventory is 67.8 million head, up slightly from last year. Bottom line, trade was expecting the hog numbers to increase about 2%, and we're going to call it steady from last month. Not really likely to be a big game changer in that hog market, but it was a few smaller hogs, so we've been looking for something to give us some support. Maybe this will finally do it. Looking at the markets today, it looks like we're going to have corn steady to a penny lower on the open, soybeans 6 to 8 cents lower, livestock volatile session, both sides of unchanged. This has been Carl Setzer from Consus Ag Consulting.
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3: This is Sports on Radio Iowa. I'm Todd Kim. Iowa Hawkeye women's basketball coach Jan Jensen says the new 5-for-5 rule adopted by the NCAA is the latest in a series of dramatic changes to the college landscape. The new standard will grant athletes 5 years to complete 5 seasons of competition.
5: I know it's an option. I'd love that right now, what I'm loving, but I also know that every young person has different aspirations and goals, and, you know, we got to navigate a lot at the end of years. So I'm on board because they passed it, and we'll just go by, you know, year by year with it.
3: The Hawkeyes are in the midst of summer workouts. 6 newcomers joined 5 returning players from a team that finished 27-7 and made it to the second round of the NCAA tournament. To football, Iowa offensive lineman Michael Mislinski is looking forward to his final season in a Hawkeye uniform. The native of Florida was granted a 6th year by the NCAA last month to an injury-plagued career that's seen him appear in only 14 games over 5 seasons. Mislinski was allowed to take part in spring drills while the NCAA considered his case.
23: I mean, of course you have a little nerves now and then, but I've learned a lot through my career. You can only control what you can control, so why worry about something that I'm not in the fate of? So I've been trying to better myself in all aspects of life, and so whenever football comes to an end, I feel like I have a plan for that as well, but right now I'm still focused on football and my career.
3: Several stars of the PGA Tour will be in the field next week at the John Deere Classic in the Quad Cities. That includes former winner JT Poston, who finished tied for 4th at the U.S. Open.
24: You know, we're coming off a year last year where we had the strongest strength of field that we've ever had in the official world golf ranking era, and that goes back to 1986. So I think by the time the dust settles, this field will have a chance to surpass last year's, and we're super excited about that.
3: That's tournament director Andrew Lehman. This is Radio Iowa.
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4: 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SpaceX has told investors its plans to launch a Starlink mobile service for U.S. consumers. The Financial Times reports that the move could allow the Elon Musk-led company to compete directly with Verizon, AT&T, and T-Mobile. SpaceX already offers direct-to-cell connectivity with T-Mobile in the U.S., providing supplemental coverage from space to extend internet access to remote areas. Shares of Japanese chipmaker Kioxia slid 12% this morning after a report that the ChatGPT maker OpenAI was considering delaying its initial public offering, sparking a sell-off in AI-related shares. Kioxia is a major producer of memory chips. Its shares have surged as AI investment has boosted the chip industry. Oil prices are down this morning by more than 3% as more tankers exited the Strait of Hormuz, easing supply concerns despite a vessel coming under attack in the Gulf of Oman. West Texas Intermediate down to $69 a barrel, Brent at 72. Futures are moderately lower. That's Your Money Now.
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3: This is Radio Iowa. The U.S. Supreme Court says Bayer cannot be sued for failing to warn people weed killer Roundup could cause cancer. The ruling comes after Congress and Iowa lawmakers rejected legislation that would have limited lawsuits over pesticide-related illnesses. Iowa Farmers Union President Aaron Lehman says the high court's ruling is a huge step backward for producers.
4: Iowa farmers rely on safe and effective pesticides. The path to get to safe and effective herbicides is not to give blanket protections to pesticide manufacturers that have a clear link to cancer.
3: Lehman says the issue is especially important in Iowa, which has the nation's second highest cancer incidence rate and is among only three states where the number of new cancer cases is actively rising. The Ankeny-based Casey's convenience store chain plans to add at least 400 stores and a combination of buying and building new stores over the next 3 years. This is Radio Iowa.
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3: There are more reports coming in of black bears lumbering into Iowa, likely from neighboring states to the north and northeast. In response, KCRG-TV reports the Iowa DNR has started placing bear-resistant trash cans at state parks. A bundle of new state laws will take effect next Wednesday, and one in particular has county crews across Iowa scrambling to comply by July 1st. The new law will raise the speed limit on all two-lane state highways by 5 miles an hour. While it doesn't sound like much, Hamilton County Supervisor Chairman Rick Young says it'll require a lot of work and expense for county road workers to install scores of new signs.
9: There'll be a change of speed limits from 55 to 60. We're working. The sheriff and the engineers department are working on satisfying those needs.
3: The Iowa DOT says there are about 1,800 signs that will need to be changed statewide at an estimated cost of $270,000. Morningside University in Sioux City hosted a groundbreaking Thursday for the future home of its business school. The current school is in the Lincoln Center, which opened in the 1970s. The new building will have a capacity for 375 students and should open in January of 2028. Waterloo's Grout Museum District is preparing to demolish its former science center this summer after closing the so-called Blue Dorn Imaginarium last October. The move stems from funding uncertainty. District Director Margaret Moy says a law passed by the Iowa Legislature in 2023 is ending the museum's tax levy.
10: That levy became 44% of the budget, and so we are diversifying our funding. We're implementing a range of strategies, including really hitting home on what are the functions that we do, what is the best way to achieve those functions, because we didn't want to cut services.
3: The crescent-shaped building first opened as a bank in the 1960s with its distinctive curve of windows. The museum district acquired the structure and opened it as a science center in the early 1990s. I'm Matt Kelly. This is Radio Iowa.
11: ABC News, I'm Sherry Preston. The death toll from Venezuela's powerful earthquakes rising to 589 people, with nearly 3,000 people injured. Thousands are still listed as missing. Alex

0: Chung lives in Caracas.
1: At the end of the road where I was, a building collapsed. Cracks were appearing in the front of the buildings. Everyone was terrified.
0: President Trump's former national security advisor John Bolton is in a federal court in Maryland today pleading guilty to mishandling classified information. The president insisting the Strait of Hormuz is fully open. Iran, however, using a drone to strike a ship passing through. It's getting more expensive to buy electronics, another thing you can blame on AI.
2: AI uses a lot of computing power, and that has caused demand and prices for computer chips to skyrocket. This is not just a problem that's hitting Apple. Microsoft just announced that it will increase Xbox prices by $100 to $150, citing the chip shortage.
0: That's ABC's Elizabeth Schulze. This is ABC News.
3: KICD News Time is 8:36. Here are the big three stories we've been following in the newsroom this morning. Spencer Retail Kickstarter program announced its second loan this week. It's helping Ben and Beth Terhorst get started after they bought out Cardell Trucking. That makes 15 loans since the fund was set up in 2019. Spencer City Council has approved moving $1.25 million out of the landfill fund to help with the local flood buyout program. Finance Director Barb Smith says the landfill made an extra $2 million in fees because of all of the flood debris that was taken there, and that windfall can be funneled back into the community without affecting the landfill operations or expansion funds. Last year, the Pearson Lakes Art Center opened a loop on the trail that features seven outdoor sculptures. They have been swapped out for seven brand new ones this year. They're even for sale. Big three stories we're following on the radio this morning. Chubby Checker performs this weekend at the Roof Garden in Arnold's Park. Kevin Talam has been promised an interview upstairs on More 104.9. With Chubby Checker, he says if that comes through, he will pull out some sound bites, and we'll hear Chubby Checker on the news later this hour. Maybe we can post that full interview at the podcast page at KICD. That would be even better. Weather on the half hour, brought to you by Christian Sheet.
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3: Partly sunny by afternoon, a high of 80 today, overnight low in the upper 50s. Mostly sunny tomorrow, a high in the low 80s. 50% chance of rain tomorrow night, a low in the upper 60s. Highs in the upper 90s Sunday and Monday with a heat index reading of 105, and then the mid-90s all of next week heading toward the holiday. It's cloudy at 62 right now at News Radio 102.5 and AM 1240. 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
3: Teen today, Candy Wittenberg and Mary Meyer from Spencer are on the birthday list. Audrey Schmidt from Hartley, Roger Kramer from Curlew, Sandra Hepworth from Royal, Amy Cook and Emily Gross have birthdays today. Sammy Whammy Harper from Spencer, Rob Rupson from Hartley is 81, Marcia Dirks, happy birthday tomorrow. Steve Lortz from Spencer, 65 on Sunday. 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Celebrity birthdays today. Let the sun Billy Davis Jr. is 88, lead vocalist from The Fifth Dimension. Mick Jones, the guitarist from The Clash, is 71. Musician and actor Chris Isaak is 70 today. She sang the Top Gun theme back in the 1980s. Terry Nunn from Berlin is 65 today. How many famous actors can you think of that grew up on a hog farm? Nick Offerman from Community is 56 today. Grew up feeding hogs in Illinois. Jeanette McCurdy is 34. If you ever watched iCarly with your kids or grandkids in the afternoon, Jeanette McCurdy was Carly's best friend. Sam, I think her name was. Ariana Grande is 33 today. She was a Broadway star. She's a pop star. She's an actress. I was ready not to like her, but she plays Glinda in the Wicked movies, and she is spectacular.
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3: 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That was up 63% from the previous week. The top buyers were Mexico, Japan, South Korea, Colombia, and Canada. 200 metric tons booked for next year and 32,000 metric tons physically shipped, up 7%. Top destinations, Mexico, Japan, China, South Korea, and Colombia. July corn yesterday up 7 3/4, down 2 3/4 cents overnight, 3.5 lower this morning, starting the final trading session of the week at 4.11 1/4 per bushel. September corn down 3 1/4. New crop December corn down 2 1/4 at 4.40 3/4 cents. Cash price for corn in Iowa 7 cents higher yesterday, averaging 3.87. July soybeans yesterday rallied 18 3/4 cents, then down 6 3/4 overnight, and were 7 1/4 cents lower at the open. 11:20 and a quarter. September down 7.5. New crop down 7.75. Starting the day at 11:49 and a quarter. Cash price for beans in Iowa yesterday 15 cents better, averaging 10.82. Soybean meal up 4.60 yesterday, down 3.70 overnight, down 4.5 this morning. Soybean oil up 135 yesterday, down 65.

overnight, down 65 at the open. Chicago Wheat up 5.25 yesterday, then down 11.25 overnight, down 16.25 to start the day in Chicago. Live cattle futures yesterday anywhere from 70 cents higher to 10 cents lower. August live cattle futures this morning, 25 cents lower at 246.97. October down 32 cents at 240.30. December down 27 cents at 239.47. February down 45 cents at 240.02. More $408 deals in Iowa yesterday. 109,000 processed, same as last Thursday, 2,000 more than a year ago. Choice boxes yesterday afternoon, down 262 at 396.32. Select boxes down 340 at 374.74. Feeder cattle yesterday up 37 cents to 80 cents and lower this morning. August down $1.32 at 371.92. September contract down $1.07. October down 87 cents at 367.47. November down 80 cents. Hog futures yesterday, anywhere from 7 cents higher to $1.15 lower. July hogs this morning up 35 cents at 93.05. August up 47 cents at 97.07. October up $1.17 at 82.12. December up $1.17 at 74.95. No cash deals yesterday. 90.25 was the afternoon formula average. 479,000 hog run, down 4,000 from a week ago, up 8,000 from a year ago. Cutouts up $1.36 at 95.22. Class 3 milk yesterday down 9, up 7 this morning. Wall Street was down 89 points yesterday, and it's down 273 points this morning, starting the day at 52,059.

Continuing our series here on predicting the postseason, reviewing and predicting the postseason brackets, and all five classes in high school softball were released on Thursday night from the Iowa Girls High School Athletic Union. I'll give you where all these teams are playing, what seeds they are, and kind of what you can expect from their paths. I'll give some loose predictions as well. And we're going to start out in Class 1A Region 6. That's where Newell Fonda is going to be the number one seed. We've got a lot of KICD 9-county area teams in this region. So Newell Fonda is the number one seed, awaiting the winner of Trinity Christian of Hull and Galen Catholic of Lamars. They'll play that game at 7 o'clock on July 8th in the regional quarterfinal. North Union's going to take the number 4 seed in the region. They await the winner of the number 5 seed Bishop Garrigan of Algona and the number 12 seed West Bend Mallard. So Bishop Garrigan of Algona, obviously a 5 seed. So they're 12-6 on the season. That's a really nice record. So they just missed that first round bye. West Bend Mallard, unfortunately, not going to be able to get by that one in my eyes. So the Golden Bear is going to advance to face North Union. That's going to be on July 8th at 7 o'clock in Armstrong. The other side of the bracket, it looks like South O'Brien is going to be taking the number 7 seed. They've got a winning record, and they'll be taking the number 7 seed. If they win, they face St. Mary's of Remsen, a team that's handled South O'Brien pretty well this year. I don't necessarily think George Little Rock's going to be a pushover for South O'Brien. I do believe the Wolverines win and advance, but they're going to fall to St. Mary's in that regional quarterfinal. GTRA, another team that I think is quite a bit better than their seed. They might make some noise. They face Harris Lake Park there in that regional first round. I think the Titans advance out of that one, but them as that number 6 seed. Kingsley Pearson is a pretty dang good softball team as the number 3 seed, and I ultimately think GTRA is going to fall to Kingsley Pearson in that quarterfinal. The farthest team from the KICD 9-county area that's going to make it in this bracket is going to be Newell Fonda. In fact, I think Newell Fonda is going to win this region. North Union, I believe they'll get past Bishop Garrigan of Algona, and I think they'll do so handedly, but then they're going to run into Newell Fonda, and Newell Fonda is going to win that one, moving to the championship. I foresee them probably actually facing Kingsley Pearson. I think Kingsley Pearson upsets St. Mary's of Remsen there in the regional semifinal, but Newell Fonda is then going to put a stop to Kingsley Pearson's run and get into the state tournament. So that's actually really convenient that all of our Class 1A teams are in the same region. Now we move into Class 2A. Here our KICD 9-county area teams are a little more spread out. We're going to start up in Class 2A Region 5. That's where we see our first group of area teams. Alta Aurelia is going to be the number 4 seed in that bracket. Pocahontas Area gets the number 2 seed. I believe they were underranked all season long, so they're getting thrown in with Missouri Valley as the number 1 seed. So those are our two area teams. Alta Aurelia gets Lawton Bronson, the number 5 seed in that regional quarterfinal round. I believe they get past them on July 8th. To face Missouri Valley, and ultimately they're going to fall to Missouri Valley there. I do think Pocahontas Area, they'll get either Westwood or South Central Calhoun in that quarterfinal. I don't think they'll have trouble with either one of those, but this one's dangerous. They've got Ridgeview coming up in that semifinal, and as much as I want to say Pocahontas Area gets past Ridgeview, I'm taking Ridgeview in this one, and the Raptors are going to get into the regional championship to face off against Missouri Valley. Just for fun, I'll predict a winner here. I am going to take Ridgeview out of this region. So for those of you keeping track at home, that's two non-number one seeds that I got going to the state tournament. Then there's Class 2A Region 6, West Lyons, the 1. Hinton is the 2 in this. We do have two KICD 9-county area teams playing in the first round. Hartley Melvin Sanborn is going to face West Sioux. That's actually a relatively equal matchup. Just out of bias, I'll take Hartley Melvin Sanborn to move past West Sioux to face West Lyon, but then West Lyon, I think, will handle Hartley Melvin Sanborn pretty well. The other side of the bracket, Sibley Ocheedan, also a first rounder. The winner gets Hinton, a great team.
Sibilio Cheadan is going to lose to Central Lyon, though, in that first round by my prediction. That brings us into this regional quarterfinal for Region 6. MMCRU is the number 5 seed facing Boyden-Hole Rock Valley. That might look interesting on paper, but I think Boyden-Hole Rock Valley, despite the records being very similar, is quite a bit better of a team than MMCRU, and the Nighthawks will advance out of that one. Sioux Central and Emmitsburg are facing off in the quarterfinal round, and I think Sioux Central, they're underseeded. They've taken their lumps in a tough conference. They're going to advance past Emmitsburg, but then they're going to run into Hinton, and Hinton's just going to be too good. If I'm going to pick a team out of this bracket, I kind of lean towards Hinton, but I've already picked too many lower seeds, so I'll stick with West Lyon, the number one seed, to come out of Class 2A Region 6. So that's Class 1A and 2A. We will do Class 3A and Class 4A on Monday, and then Tuesday, I think, either Tuesday or Wednesday, we should have the remainder of the baseball brackets to go over as well as we continue this series of postseason bracket previews on News Radio 102.5 and AM 1240 KICD.

0: Time for the keyword in the America 250 giveaway. This hour's keyword is hand, H-A-N-D. 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
0: Good morning, George Bauer, KICD Ag Business Desk. Here's what's happening in farm news now. The Supreme Court yesterday ruled that federal pesticide law limits certain state-based lawsuits alleging pesticide makers failed to warn users about health risks not recognized by federal regulators. The court sided yesterday with Monsanto in a case involving Roundup herbicide. Lawsuit was brought about by Missouri resident John Durnell, who claimed the company failed to warn consumers about a cancer risk associated with glyphosate. A Missouri court awarded Durnell $1.25 million. Court found that the Federal Insecticide, Fungicide, and Rodenticide Act, known as FIFRA, prevents states from imposing labeling requirements that differ than those approved by the EPA. That ruling will have significant implications for future state pesticide litigation. American Soybean Association yesterday praising that ruling from the court. They say farmers depend on clear, consistent labeling and a uniform regulatory framework to use pesticides safely and responsibly. ASA says EPA and regulatory agencies around the world have repeatedly concluded that glyphosate does not pose a cancer risk when used as directed. The ruling was 7-2. Interestingly, the two dissenters were Neil Gorsuch, a conservative appointed by Donald Trump, and Ketanji Brown Jackson, a liberal appointed by Joe Biden. The National Agricultural Statistics Service yesterday afternoon, after the markets closed, released the quarterly hogs and pigs report. They say there were 73.7 million head on American farms as of June 1st, down just a fraction from June 1st of 2025 and March 1st of this year. 67.8 market hogs, up slightly from a year ago, down slightly from last quarter. 5.88 breeding pigs, down 1% from a year ago and down slightly from the previous quarter. The March through May pig crop, estimated at 33.5 million, up slightly from 2025. Sows farrowing during the period totaled 2.82 million head, down 1% from a year ago. Sows farrowed during the quarter represented 48% of the breeding herd. The average pig saved per litter, 11.87 for the March through May period compared to 11.75 last year. Farmers tell USDA they intend to farrow 2.9 million sows from June through August of this year. That would be down 2% from the same quarter 1 year ago. A portion of the KICD broadcast area popped back into the normal category in yesterday morning's update of the USDA drought monitor. 69% of the state is now considered normal, up from 61% a week ago. That now includes virtually all of Pocahontas County and over half of Buena Vista County, which a week ago was still in the abnormally dry category with the other seven counties. 25% of the state's now considered abnormally dry compared to 31% a week ago. 8% is in the D1 moderate drought category. That includes southeast Emmett County and eastern Palo Alto County. And to the east, that moderate drought area has spread into northern Kossuth, Winnebago, and Mitchell counties. Rod Bain this morning with a weekly update on the nation's pastures.
2: Much of the eastern two-thirds of the nation continue to report rain-related improvements in pasture and rangeland conditions. Meteorologist Brad Rippey says in the latest USDA Pasture and Rangeland Condition Report,
3: good to excellent ratings nationally on the 21st of June, 33% good to excellent, up a point from last week, 37% very poor to poor. That's a 2-point improvement from the previous week.
2: Low numbers continue to come in from the Plains and Rocky Mountain region, as well as the Mid-Atlantic. However,
3: on the flip side, we have seen dramatic improvement in parts of the South that has pushed the good to excellent ratings to 79% in Alabama. We also see some very good pastures still in much of the Midwest with numbers at or above 75% good to excellent in Iowa, Michigan, and Missouri.
2: I'm Rod Bain reporting for the U.S. Department of Agriculture in Washington, D.C.
0: That's the latest from the Ag Business Desk. We'll have markets throughout the day and more farm news coming up during the noon hour.
4: From ABC News, I'm Sherry Preston. An international aid effort has been mobilized trying to get more help to Venezuela. The death toll has risen to 589 people at least following this week's double earthquakes. ABC's Victor Oquendo says thousands have been injured and thousands more are still missing.
5: As many as 25,000 still unaccounted for, as experts warn the death toll could ultimately top 10,000. New aerial footage capturing the extent of the devastation. High-rises leveled, blocks upon blocks reduced to debris.
4: Acting Venezuelan President Delcy Rodriguez says rescue crews are working tirelessly to try to get those who are still trapped. The earthquakes were among the strongest to hit Venezuela in over a century. President Trump's former National Security Advisor John Bolton is in a federal court in Maryland right now. He is expected to be pleading guilty to mishandling classified information. There are more than three dozen wildfires burning in one dozen states, including Utah, where every county is experiencing drought.
6: In Utah, the Cottonwood Fire has scorched more than 70,000 acres, prompting evacuations for hundreds of people and burning down a popular ski lodge, the Eagle Point. Now, local, state, and federal agencies are all on hand trying to keep it from threatening neighborhoods. And the Iron Fire has also burnt more than 40,000 acres.
4: That's ABC's Trevor Ault. The cost of electronics, including laptops from Apple and Microsoft and video game consoles from Nintendo and Xbox, going up. The reason? The AI chips needed to run them.
7: Computer chips are in pretty much every device we use every day. Think TVs, speakers, smartwatches, appliances, even cars. So far, iPhone prices are not going up, but one analyst tells me that if this shortage of components does not improve, this is really just the tip of the iceberg for other price hikes later this year.
4: ABC's Elizabeth Schulze, AAA, thinks 72 million Americans will be on the roads over the 4th of July holiday. 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
4: New worries for hundreds of thousands of people living in the United States after Thursday's Supreme Court decision.
13: And a 6-3 ruling, the Supreme Court clearing the way for the Trump administration to cancel the temporary immigration status of hundreds of thousands of Haitians and Syrians. This ruling will impact those immigrants and their families who have been living and working legally in the U.S. for years, forcing them to leave or face deportation.
4: That's ABC's Rachel Scott. The court has not ruled yet on birthright citizenship, the constitutional right that President Trump wants to take away. 2 weeks after she escaped from her enclosure at an exotic animal ranch in Texas Hill Country, Gracie the giraffe is still missing. Just as they would in a missing persons case, law enforcers are using every resource at their disposal in finding the missing giraffe. They say they've hired helicopters and flown in with drones. They also have people in the county who are keeping a watchful eye out. The sheriff there says that area is full of mountain lions and rattlesnakes. They say that Gracie is a very big animal. However, she could fall into a cave or a sinkhole and break a leg. They're trying to find her, but so far they have not been able to. The heat wave continues blanketing Western Europe, even though it's spreading further east. 55 people have now drowned after trying to cool off in rivers and streams in France. Drinking alcohol has been banned in Paris parks, and alcohol sales are banned past 6 p.m. with a suggestion to drink water instead. Cherry Preston, ABC News.
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0: KICD Spencer, here are the 9 o'clock markets brought to you by the Coalition to Support Iowa's Farmers. July corn's down a penny this morning at 413 and three quarters. September's down three quarters. New crop December up a quarter at 443 and a quarter. July beans down 3 3/4 cents at 1123 and three quarters. September down 4 cents at 1137 and a quarter. New crop November off 4.5 at 1152 and a half. Soybean meal down 390. Soybean oil down 74 points. Chicago wheat is down 14 and 3/4 cents. August live cattle down $1 to $46.22. October down $1.02 at $239.60. December down $1 at $238.75. February off $1.05. We have feeder cattle right now for August down $2.95. September off $2.87. October down $2.67. And the hogs are up in a range of 40 cents to $1.32.
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17: Well, hello and welcome in to a new episode of AOA. Good to have you along with us for Agriculture of America, and glad you can make us part of your day. We have a busy lineup on the show coming up. We're going to talk about the El Nino outlook. Where do things stand with this long talked about super El Nino and some of the concern about that as we head into summer, especially with the bulk of the growing season in front of us. We're going to talk with Chad Merrill, senior meteorologist at AccuWeather, about all of this coming up in just a little bit in segment two. After the bottom of the hour here on the show today, there's some talk as well about staffing challenges at county offices for USDA and more. And that was one of the subjects that USDA Undersecretary Richard Fordyce was asked about in a Capitol Hill hearing earlier in the week. We're going to talk with him for our biweekly update coming up after the bottom of the hour, and then we'll take a look at Ag News headlines to close out the show. But let's get started and take a look at the dairy markets and a new report out from Cobank's Knowledge Exchange looking at dairy heifer inventories and more. Joining us now, she is economist with Ag Commodities at Cobank's Knowledge Exchange. Abby Groves is with us here today on the show. Abby, welcome into AOA. It's good to have you with us.
18: Good morning, Jesse. Great to be here.
17: Well, let's first start with this new report from Cobank, as I mentioned, looking at dairy heifer inventories. And as I understand it, we're looking at maybe low inventories here remaining before we maybe look at a rebound sometime next year. Can you give us the overview of this new report?
18: Sure thing. So my colleague and I, Corey Geiger, is our lead dairy economist at Cobank, and we built a model to be able to forecast what dairy replacement heifer numbers are going to look like. We've been in a very severe decline. Fewer replacements are available. They're coming in at record prices for those that can find them. And thankfully, because we've been watching what semen sales data has been doing that we can forecast, we should hopefully have some more replacements coming into the pipeline here starting next year and a few more coming in 2028. But there's been a lot of talk about beef on dairy, the record high beef market. And so those are some factors that are really influencing dairy heifer replacements.
17: And that's, I'm glad you brought up the beef on dairy piece here, because that's immediately where my mind goes in this whole kind of web of information. When you think about the dairy sector tied in with cattle, of course, and we know the low numbers over there, but this beef on dairy piece,
19: I have to think this is really kind of a new wrinkle that's playing a role in overall dairy heifer inventories, Abby.
18: Yeah, so it's a huge deal right now. We are at a 75-year low with regards to total cattle inventory. So that includes beef cattle and dairy cattle. And so for that reason, we've seen a pretty steep market increase. We have record high cattle prices across the board for pretty much everything. And so this has been a great opportunity for dairy farmers to really capitalize on another revenue stream. And so starting roughly 10 or so years ago, that beef on dairy really became a bigger thing in the dairy industry. And so now, as we've tracked this kind of data, we see that dairy farmers are purchasing gender-sorted semen to make dairy heifers and then beef semen to use on their dairy cows to make beef on dairy calves. And so those have been really the two primary avenues that we see dairy farmers going. And so instead of just receiving a milk check as revenue, that these calves are really garnering a top-line price that's really helping boost those margins on the dairy farm.
19: Well, I have to think, though, as well, as we're seeing this shift and finding that new revenue stream for dairy producers when it comes to beef on dairy, you know, thinking about these replacement supplies and, you know, the cost to replace these heifers on the farm and things of that nature. I just wonder, how does this all balance out when it's time for dairy producers to look at replacements and things like that? I think it's got to be similar, of course, to the beef cattle side where, you know, you might sell at a high price, but then you're finding replacements at the sale barn for high price as well. I mean, talk about some of those dynamics for us.
18: Sure. So we do like to break this down into a very simple economic equation that the relationship between supply and demand will give you whatever the price is. And so if we have low replacement heifer supply and the demand for them is pretty high, that we see producers that we have $13 billion worth of processing assets coming online into the United States over the course of at least the next couple of years. And if there's high demand for those replacement heifers to make more milk components, then the price for them is going to grow. And so we've seen replacement heifer prices over $3,000 per head, some premium heifers going for $4,000. And that's just to purchase them. But if you grow a heifer even from the ground up, that it still takes her 2 years before she enters the milking string. So that dynamic is something really interesting to watch. And we've been paying attention to cull cow or slaughter data. And we've seen that year over year that we have fewer dairy cows going to the beef packer. And that's largely because that value of the uterus, essentially, to be able to make this beef on dairy calf is really garnering a huge profit for those producers. And it's a big deal right now. So those dynamics can get a little tricky and really complex, that beef on dairy really came in here and kind of threw a wrench into things. But it's made a huge difference to the bottom line, and that replacements are kind of in limbo of what do dairy producers really decide to do.
19: And I think the other maybe wrench in here, so to speak, is the continued just high demand for protein in our diets. And you think about the surge in GLP-1s, for instance, and folks wanting whey protein and cottage cheese and milk and all sorts of other things. That's another component, I think, to this whole puzzle as well, Abby.
18: Yes. And consumer demand, I truly believe, drives everything at the end of the day. That we as producers or on the processing side, we're making the raw material that is developed into a product that is sold to the consumer at the end of the day. And they are looking for protein in literally everything. But we've seen the dairy category extremely well at the retail level, just exactly to your point, that they're looking for those things like cottage cheese and yogurt that are high in protein, low in calorie. They can understand the ingredient legend, that it's a versatile product that they can personalize. And wherever you are among the spectrum of purchasing dairy products, there's almost always a product available for each consumer. And so that high protein demand has really been pushing the dairy industry forward.
19: We got about a minute left. Final thoughts, Abby. I know folks can look at this full report on the CoBank website under the Knowledge Exchange tab. Anything else you would add or reiterate to folks on the show today?
18: I would definitely say that it's an interesting time to be in the dairy industry right now, as we've been looking at this model over the past couple of years, that we've been in this decline of having fewer replacement heifers being available. And if you can't find them in an auction, that you might as well just start making them yourself. And so that's what we've seen, that this growth in the gender sorted semen purchasing is to be able to make your own replacement heifers. And between that and beef on dairy, it's a huge deal in the dairy industry right now, really propelling protein forward and keeping that momentum behind consumer demand.
17: Well, great stuff as always from you and the team there at CoBank. Folks can go to cobank.com and find the link to this new report under the Knowledge Exchange tab. With that, economist at CoBank, Abby Groves, thanks so much for joining us on the show. Abby, have a great one, and we'll look forward to having you back on again real soon.
18: Thanks, Jesse. I appreciate it.
17: All right, coming up next here on AOA, we are going to take a look at weather. Where do we stand with this talk of a super El Nino, and what could things look like over the summer in parts of the Midwest? We're going to talk with Chad Merrill from AccuWeather coming up next here on Agriculture of America.
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0: as we continue here on today's Agriculture of America, there has been a lot of talk about El Nino conditions returning here this year, and in fact, a lot of talk about a super El Nino. We want to get some updates on this. Where do things stand when it comes to El Nino conditions, and what are some of the midterm, longer-term outlooks that we need to keep an eye on here for the Midwest and the Corn Belt and beyond? Joining us now, pleased to have him with us, Senior Meteorologist at AccuWeather, Chad Merrill. Chad, welcome to the show, sir. Hope all is well.
1: Thank you, Jesse. Thanks for having me on.
0: Well, I'd love to just start, and I know what caught my eye is AccuWeather. You guys had some news out here a little over a week ago, and looking at this super El Nino potential and the concerns about longer-term drought and even a quote-unquote mini Dust Bowl scenario possibly. So I think just to give us an overview here, where do things stand with this El Nino pattern? What are things looking like right now, Chad?
1: El Nino got started at the very beginning of June, so we are already seeing the equatorial Pacific responding to El Nino conditions as we speak. And the latest sea surface temperature anomalies in the equatorial Pacific favor on the cusp of a weak to moderate El Nino right now here at the end of June. And the prospect for a very strong El Nino, which is also called a super El Nino, which is the highest level you can see with sea surface temperature anomalies of 2 degrees Celsius or warmer along the equatorial Pacific, is now at a 70% likelihood later this fall and early into the winter.
0: Well, we've already seen, you know, drought conditions growing in parts of the plains and the northwestern Corn Belt. I think about Nebraska, South Dakota, et cetera. And so thinking about this, with this pattern moving in, and if it is strong as forecasted, what could be some of the longer term effects here? Could drought stick around for a while potentially? I mean, talk about this setup for us, Chad.
1: Yeah, we have drought, especially across northern Minnesota and the Dakotas. And in the short term, we have this large area of high pressure that's going to build across the east and then expand into the plains and then migrate into the Mountain West and should become anchored somewhere

0: between the Mountain West and the Western Plains for a good chunk of July. And while the Corn Belt, the southern part of the Corn Belt, has seen an appreciable amount of rain, so far the corn is in very good, excellent condition, which is good to hear. We are going to see things dry out a bit in July. You really want to see the momentum carry through July with rainfall in the Corn Belt, but we are expecting that precipitation will be anywhere from 60 to 74 to 75% of average across the Corn Belt. Initially, the rain will be a little bit more frequent in early July, but then drop off a bit towards middle and in the later part of July. And also, we're also seeing the potential for some pretty hot days. You know, farmers don't want to see three consecutive days with temperatures in the mid-90s because that can dry things out considerably. And there will be opportunities for a one or two periods where we get 2 to 3 days worth of temperatures in the mid-90s across the Corn Belt in July. So things are going to dry out a little bit in July. It's a little bit more concerning across northern Minnesota where a drought has already developed. South of there, it's been fairly wet. So we're going to see, for example, like northern Illinois and southern Wisconsin was in a moderate drought briefly, then they got out of a drought. I think they'll probably go into a moderate drought here going into July with these warmer temperatures. So that's the concern for July. Now, I don't think the yields are going to drop off significantly, but they'll drop off a little bit in July. And then heading through August, we see near average rainfall across the Corn Belt and likely for temperatures to be near to slightly above average. So that's what we're seeing through the end of August at this point.
1: We're talking with Chad Merrill from AccuWeather here today on AOA. And thinking about this idea of a mini dust bowl, potentially later in the year, early 27, things of that nature. I mean, what could trigger something like this with this El Nino pattern? Any thoughts you could share there?
0: Well, as for, you know, the potential for a mini dust bowl, we don't really see anything of that magnitude for next year, for example. So research has shown that in years following super El Nino, or very strong El Ninos, I should say, there's been some sporadic areas where you get dust, but it's very, very localized. And most of it is across the southwestern U.S. and parts of the Mid-South, and I'm talking places like Arkansas. But we don't envision any sort of dust bowl developing, for example, next spring after we transverse from this very strong El Nino and it weakens a bit. As a matter of fact, when you look at past very strong El Ninos, they tend to transition to La Ninas the following winter. I don't think there's any that I saw in the research that have stayed in El Nino status through the following year. It's very rare. You either go into a neutral pattern where you're not in an El Nino or La Nina, or you go way back into a La Nina the following winter. But point is, likely not going to see any large areas of dust develop across the Corn Belt or central part of the United States. Yes, there could be some localized areas where there's dust, but it's not going to be a widespread type of a deal.
1: You know, and something, a term we say when it comes to the markets is past performance isn't indicative of future results. And, you know, I'd say, though, when it comes to weather forecasting, you could talk about this a little bit. You mentioned, you know, the data and looking at past research. You could look back at past events that have been similar to what we are setting up for.
0: Yes.
1: To at least give us an idea of the potential forecast here. Right, Chad?
0: Yes, and as a matter of fact, as we look at through the wintertime, as we look at precipitation during all El Nino winters, specifically starting with the very strong El Ninos, the wintertime precipitation patterns tend to favor above average, mostly rain across the Gulf Coast and the Southeast and parts of the East. Across the Midwest, precipitation during these very strong El Ninos, and let me name a couple, 1982 to 83, 1991 to 1992, 97, 98 was one, and the most recent one was 2015 and 16. What we tend to see is near average precipitation across much of the agricultural belt to slightly above average precipitation. So there isn't a tendency for it to be extremely wet or extremely dry in the Corn Belt during these very strong El Ninos during the winter seasons.
1: I did want to ask you as well, and I know you kind of mentioned some of this high pressure that's going to come in and anchor here in July, and I know some folks have been talking about this quote-unquote heat dome setup maybe over the 4th of July. So a little more short-term, what are we kind of looking at with this setup as we near the 4th of July holiday, Chad?
0: Yeah, so that term heat dome essentially means a large area of surface high pressure and high pressure aloft that creates a cloudless sky. So if you're under the center of this upper level high, it's sunny, it's hot, it dries out. There's very little in the way of wind. Temperatures get well into the 90s. AccuWeather real field temperatures get into the lower 100s. Another thing to consider when you're under the center of it is because you have very light winds over an extended period of time, urban areas can see poor air quality develop as a result of that. So not only are we dealing with the danger of the heat, we're dealing with the danger of the air quality. And another factor to combine with that is that over this coming weekend, through the weekend, there's a very high fire risk across the western U.S. And there is potential for some of that smoke because of the orientation of the jet stream to actually push across parts of the Corn Belt. So we don't at this point expect air quality concerns because of the smoke, but there could be air quality concerns because of the heat. It would make the skies fairly hazy, and it could actually limit precipitation when you have smoke in the air like this. But these heat domes produce some intense heat and also lead to significant evapotranspiration. That is, moisture in the soil gets evaporated very quickly because of the intense heat, and that's what's setting up as this heat dome initially develops across parts of Kentucky and Tennessee. And then once we get past the 4th of July, it shifts west into the plains and then likely continues to migrate into the northwestern U.S. somewhere around the 8th to the 12th of July.
1: So it definitely sounds like next week for a lot of folks, air conditioners are going to be running hot and heavy, it seems like, here, Chad, just with this heat dome set up. But It's part of summer, I suppose. It's one of those things we just got to keep watching and keep our eyes on. Chad, we're up against the clock, but this has been fun. Appreciate you coming on and sharing some knowledge with us, and we'll have to get you back on the program again in the future. But with that, Chad Merrill, Senior Meteorologist at AccuWeather, thanks for joining us here on Agriculture of America. We appreciate it, Chad.
0: Absolutely. Thank you for having me. I appreciate it.
1: All right, coming up next here on today's AOA, there have been questions and concerns about staffing challenges at local USDA county offices. We're going to talk about that with USDA Undersecretary for Farm Production and Conservation, Richard Fordyce. He'll join us next on Agriculture of America.
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1: You're listening to AOA. Here's a check of Friday's market trade action. Jesse Allen with you as we take a look at things. The grains and oil seeds under some pressure here as we head towards the weekend. Traders may be taking some profit with the wheat complex, the downside leader here in the trade. Soybeans and corn had a good day Thursday with a nice rally on some export sales, rumors, and more, but it appears we are taking that profit following wheat here as we work through Friday's session. International Grains Council made updates to their 26-27 global grain production forecasts. The core production estimate was raised 10 million metric tons to 1.31 billion. Ending stocks expected at 298 million metric tons. That is about 15 million metric tons tons lower than the 25-26 estimate. Soybean production seen reaching 442 million metric tons globally. That's 11 million metric tons higher year over year. Ending stocks projected at 76 million metric tons versus 79

0: After a mostly neutral to slightly bullish quarterly hogs and pigs report that came out yesterday. This is AOA. I'm Jesse Allen.
1: For 70 years, the Humane Society of the United States has worked to end animal cruelty. Now, we're continuing that mission as Humane World for Animals. We're working around the globe to care for animals who are suffering today. And we tackle the root causes of cruelty for a kinder tomorrow. 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We are Humane World for Animals, driving global change for the end of animal cruelty. Help make change for animals. 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
2: Keeping America's farmers and ranchers informed. AOA. Now back to Jesse Allen.
0: Well, there have been questions out there in ag media and amongst farmers and ranchers and more ag stakeholders about staffing levels and challenges within USDA and specifically at many of the county offices that support farmers and ranchers in rural communities. And I know that was a bit of a topic during a hearing on Capitol Hill this week with USDA Undersecretary for Farm Production and Conservation, Richard Fordyce. And he joins us right now here to talk about that more on today's AOA. And Richard, always good to talk with you, my friend, for a biweekly update. Thanks for joining us here on the show. Hope all is well.
3: Well, Jesse, as always, it is great to be on with you. Great to have a chance to visit, catch up, and share some things. Yeah, and you're right. We did have a hearing this week in front of the House Agriculture Committee, and look forward to chatting a little bit about some of the topics that were in that hearing.
0: Well, I know one of the topics that was brought up, and this is something that, as I mentioned in the open, it's been out there in different news items and news stories from outlets and more, and that's folks talking about maybe some staffing challenges at those local FSA offices and things of that nature. As we've seen the USDA, you know, reduction in workforce, so to speak, and things shifting around. And so talk to us about this. You see these stories, I know, as well. You hear these comments from folks. I'm sure you heard this on Capitol Hill this week. What's your response to folks who are talking about challenges at local USDA offices with staffing?
3: Yeah, well, you know, it is a big topic, Jesse. As I travel the country, and, you know, I think some of our sessions have actually had me on the road in various places across the country. And, you know, every time we're out talking to folks, we want to have a farmer roundtables. We talk to stakeholders, you know, and I hear, you know, periodically, sometimes fairly regularly, and then maybe not for a while, but I hear the issue about staffing. And it's not only the FSA offices, but also NRCS offices as well. And I think I would say it this way. I think it depends on the county. I think it depends on the county office, whether that's FSA or NRCS, and really what were the decisions of the people that, you know, maybe took the deferred retirement program or other programs. But before I get into that, I just want to make clear how much I value and appreciate the work that the folks in the county offices do. And you and I have had conversations about this too in the past. You know, we can set policies here, we can design programs, we can roll out programs, we can do all the things here in Washington, you know, from a headquarters perspective, but where the rubber meets the road, it's the folks in the county offices, the people that are actually implementing the programs. We couldn't do anything to support American agriculture if it were not for those folks in the local county office. And they have my utmost admiration and gratitude for sure for the work that they do. And I know a lot of them, whether it's NRCS or FSA, and And I will also tell you, they're not shy about sharing sometimes their

0: their perspectives on things we ought to be doing. And I welcome that, and I value that as well. But let me get back to, it varies where you are. And I'll give you an example. You have a county, let's say an FSA county office, and back whatever that was, 10 months ago, 12 months ago, whenever that was, the opportunity was offered to them to take a deferred retirement program. And that was one vehicle that was offered. It was a voluntary decision by the employee. It basically accelerated their retirement from USDA and paid them out a certain number of months, depending on when they decided to take DRP. But their contract, if it ended at the end of the last fiscal year. And so since that time, we've been looking for opportunities, and I'll talk specifically FSA, to hire folks and put those folks back in the office. Back to the individual county perspective, we may have a county, and we do. We've got situations and scenarios. We track this. We follow it. I understand pretty much where these places are across the country, where a majority of the people in that office decided to take DRP. That county office, is really, really trying to deliver programs. We have the ability to move some folks around temporarily, jump teams and different things to help those counties. But those counties were impacted for sure by DRP. Then you've got counties that maybe a portion of the folks left through DRP, and they're managing. I would define that as managing. It's certainly not ideal, but they're managing. And then we've got counties where really nobody took DRP, and they look very much like they did. And so that's the challenge, I think, that we have, is that we have different scenarios in different counties. And I would say the same thing for NRCS. NRCS is funded a little differently, and so they really kind of have the financial bandwidth to hire, and they are. They're advertising for positions, not only in the county offices, but state offices, specialists like engineers and archaeologists. So NRCS, they're at work hiring people. We have a little bit of a financial budget constraint under FSA, where that we are hiring. We're hiring in FSA, but it's hiring to attrition. So we have folks that are now retiring or leaving federal service. We're able to backfill those positions, but we're really pretty much limited from hiring new positions until we get additional funding. So that's kind of it in a nutshell, Jesse, related to the staffing situations at FSA and NRCS.
1: And I think to add to that real quick, I know we talked about this before, a lot of modernization within the agency and trying to move various items online and digitize, streamline things. And so I wonder if some of that plays in as well. And maybe you have farmers and ranchers who, are used to and prefer that face-to-face conversation and want to talk with someone to get help. But, also the agency moving some things online. And so you're going to have some of that, some of those speed bumps, maybe. Is that a way to put it, Richard?
0: Yeah. And Jesse, I'm glad you brought that up because, we are always going to meet farmers where they are. If you are comfortable going into the office and that's what you prefer, having that conversation across the counter, certainly that opportunity will always exist. But as you mentioned, and I'm glad you did, the modernization, the new tools that we're going to have for employees to make their jobs easier. I say that our employees might for once be proud of the tools that they're able to use to serve agriculture. And I firmly believe that. I think these tools are going to be transformative. And that is not in any way a replacement for staff. We will always have staff. We'll always have that presence in the county office. And it just complements. The tools complement the work that's happening in the county offices, complements the job that they're doing. And it's our hope, and I firmly believe this as well, we're going to be able to offer better customer service because access to these tools.
1: What else did representatives press you on during that hearing on the Hill here this week, Richard? Anything else?
0: There were a number of topics, Jesse. One of the things, though, that was kind of resonated throughout the hearing was what are we doing across the agencies to support specialty crop farmers? And I continue to hear that when I travel as well. Our agencies really maybe RMA and FSA maybe more so than NRCS have really, you know, since their inception, have focused on Title I programs. So, you know, our row crops primarily. And so both of those agencies have access to a lot of data that informs decisions around Title I crops. That's the those are the customers that we've been serving for a long, long time in those agencies. But we are seeing a lot more specialty crop growers. Farms are diversifying. You know, they may have been a farm that was just growing row crops for many years, maybe had a cattle herd, but they're also now introducing some specialty crops into their diversified farming operation. And so we're working really hard from an FSA standpoint to understand really specialty crop farmers better and what needs do they have. And also from an RMA standpoint, where we can offer and provide some risk management tools that maybe don't exist today, or expand tools that you know, that exist today, but expand them into new locations across the country. So specialty crops, staffing, you know, conservation. I think there's some excitement about the additional investment in conservation programs and the way that we deploy those across the countryside. And so that's a couple of examples of kind of some of the topics that happened in the hearing.
1: Well, and you mentioned conservation, and real quick, and we can maybe get into more of these details next time on the show, but I know some announcements earlier in the week of more funding tied to the Regional Conservation Partnership Program, for instance, and things like that. Can you give us a quick overview of those announcements this week, Richard?
0: Yeah, Jesse, you know, we've been waiting for some time for the NOFO, which is a Notice of Funding Opportunity. That's the acronym for that. We have acronyms for everything, but it's $310 million, and I think a lot of your listeners would be familiar with the RCPP program, $310 million, and both the RCPP Classic and the RCPP Alternative Funding Arrangement, which are, they're two different programs, but they all are going to feed out of that $310 million. We are going to start selecting proposals for that. It also includes $30 million that are set aside for projects with Indian tribes. So that's earmarked just for Indian tribes. Proposals are due by August 24th of this year. And they can find out more about these opportunities at grants.gov. And the proposals are being accepted through the RCPP portal through grants.gov.
1: Well, we can talk more about those details next time, but we are up against the clock. We'll let you go. USDA Undersecretary for Farm Production and Conservation, Richard Fordyce. Thanks for joining us on the show, Richard. Appreciate it.
0: Thank you, Jesse. Again, it's always great to be with you.
1: Back with more on AOA right after this.
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7: America's farmers and ranchers need AOA. Now, back to Jesse Allen.
2: And we continue here on today's Agriculture of America, where we've seen crude oil prices fall substantially here in recent weeks, nearing pre-war levels, even though we did see some volatility here in crude oil to wrap up the week. But diesel and gasoline prices, they're still higher, and it's expected that those will return to normal at some point, but it might take a few months and possibly till the end of summer at the very earliest. That's the opinion of an agricultural and energy analyst in Champaign, Illinois.
8: I think what we can expect here in the U.S. is that diesel fuel exports are probably going to stay pretty elevated here for a little bit of time and continue to kind of keep us in a tight inventory situation. And diesel fuel, I think, will be the last of the refined fuels to kind of get back to a comfort level, if you will.
2: Dave Chatterton is with Strategic Farm Marketing. He is telling his farmer customers they'll need to cautiously lock in some of their fall fuel needs for harvest.
8: I think you need to have some working inventory ahead of you just because of where inventories are at or fuel levels are at. And it could be a case of availability versus pricing at that point. And don't take that as a panic and you need to run out and fill everything today. But we like to run about our tanks about a third to a half full right now, or our contract levels, and be a little bit patient. I think, you know, we've got diesel fuel futures here. If you want to mark that from a price perspective, right around that 318 to 320 mark today. I think the downside below $3 here between now and fall might be kind of tough to come by.
2: And Chatterton says he wouldn't hold anybody back from filling a tank or contracting at least partial diesel fuel needs today for the remainder of the year. Well, switching over to take a look at the cattle complex. Cattle are spending more days than usual on feed, resulting in heavier weights at marketing. Dr. Daryl Peel, the Extension Livestock Marketing Specialist at Oklahoma State University, said those heavier weights are having an impact.
9: Obviously, bigger carcasses also produce more trim in general, and so we are producing a lot of those 50% fatty trimmings, if you will, that we need lean beef to mix with. That's what's driving a lot of the import demand. At the same time, I would also point out that when we talk about days on feed and the fact that these carcasses are getting bigger, we are getting some additional pounds of meat, but we're getting a lot more external fat on these cattle. The yield grade 4 and 5% right now is at a record level in this country, with over 25% of all cattle grading yield grade 4 and 5. And we're producing a lot of that, and that's not meat for consumers, but it is a product. And in fact, because of the value of tallow and so on, the packers have had no incentive to sort of rein in feedlots, if you will, relative to these carcass weights up to this point.
2: Larger weights do add more stress on the animals.
9: I think we are reaching potentially some physiological limits on these cattle. We are pushing them to very heavy weights. We're, you know, physically, structurally challenging these animals just to carry that weight at the end. And we are starting to see some additional health problems that can crop up. Hot weather can really contribute to that. I do think that'll be something that the industry will have to watch carefully as we get into more and more of this hot weather.
2: And he said the numbers in the recent cattle on feed report shouldn't bring any changes.
9: Yeah, I don't think this really changes anything. Again, you have to read these cattle on feed reports a little carefully and read the flow of cattle through them, as opposed to just the stock number we get with that on feed inventory at the first of each month. So in terms of the flow of cattle, we are producing less cattle. Numbers continue to tighten. We don't have a lot of indication yet that we're retaining very many, if any, heifers at this point. Obviously, we've had lots of concerns about drought conditions that might preempt any ideas we did have earlier in the spring to try to retain some heifers. So I don't think it's changed the story at all. I think the basic path here is we continue to see tight numbers. We continue to see very strong prices with a lot of volatility in some cases.
2: Once again, Dr. Daryl Peel with Oklahoma State University. Well, a few weeks ago, USDA announced it was directing the Forest Service to expand grazing opportunities on federal lands. Agriculture Secretary Brooke Rollins said the move was part of the administration's effort to strengthen the nation's ranching industry. Livestock organizations applauded the announcement, while some environmental groups expressed disappointment. Chelsea Haney, Executive Vice President of the Washington Cattlemen's Association, says it's key to remember that ranchers and producers are the original conservationists.
10: The cattle preserve and protect landscape in ways that humans can't. You know, they will go graze and eat brush and other bushes that other animals won't, which removes fire danger. Their hooves aerate the soil. You know, their manure gives back to fertilization. I mean, the list goes on and on and on about all the benefits that a cow gives to the landscape.
2: Haney added that many of these federal areas that ranchers are looking at for grazing are very prone to wildfires.
10: If the cow can graze that stubble down, if we do get fire, it's not going to be as devastating. And so the benefits to having a cow graze public lands are so beneficial. And that's something that we really do work to educate people, because people don't understand that.
2: Once again, Chelsea Haney, Executive Vice President of the Washington Cattlemen's Association. And also here today on the show, the National Cattlemen's Beef Association is pushing on several fronts to make livestock hauling easier for the industry. NCBA's Director of Government Affairs, Zoe Wallace, talked about efforts to address the hours of service limitations tied to electronic logging devices.
11: Currently, a livestock hauler can work for 14 hours, they can drive for 11 of those 14, and then they need to take a 12-hour rest period. This creates a lot of issues for the haulers involved. It adds stress to the cattle. increasing risk of disease and illness, but also it puts a safety risk on the driver if they're having to constantly load and unload those cattle.
2: Truck weight limits have not been updated since the 1980s, and Wallace says that NCBA is actively working on policy to increase those limits for livestock haulers so that it makes hauling animals more efficient.
11: We could haul more cattle with less trucks. This benefits everyone. It addresses a shortage of truck drivers. You're going to have less trucks on the road. But it's one of those things we're trying to get states to on board for this pilot program. Essentially, what we're pushing for is a optional opt-in pilot program where we would increase truck weights from 80,000 to 91,000 pounds if they add a sixth axle.
2: And that is something Wallace says has been proven to be safe by the Department of Transportation. Well, that is a look at Ag News headlines, and we're out of time here today on AOA. Thanks so much for joining us. Coming up on our next program, we're going to talk with Corey Rosenbusch for the Fertilizer Institute. A lot happening, of course, still in the Middle East, and what does this potential peace agreement, this tenuous peace agreement, what does that mean for fertilizer flows globally and much more? We also got Farm Bill text out that's got some implications for the fertilizer industry. We're going to talk with Corey about all that coming up on our next program. We'll also look at the weather. Could this heat dome be setting up across the Midwest for the 4th of July? DTN's John Brannick will be with us, and we'll take a look at markets with Darren Newsom, Senior Market Analyst at Bar Chart. For now, though, thanks for joining us here for AOA. I'm Jesse Allen. Have a great rest of your day.
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14: Your KICD Live and Doppler forecast for today, partly sunny with a high of 80. Tonight, mostly clear with a low of 59. Tomorrow, mostly sunny with a high of 83 and a breezy with south-southeast winds at 10 to 20 miles per hour. Wind gusts as high as 30 miles per hour. Tomorrow night, a 40% chance of showers and thunderstorms. Increasing clouds with a low of 68 and a breezy with southeast winds at 15 to 20 miles per hour. Wind gusts as high as 30. Sunday, mostly cloudy through mid-morning, clearing, then becoming hot with a high of 96. And breezy with a southeast wind around 20 miles per hour, wind gusts as high as 30 miles per hour. Sunday night mostly clear with a low of 78 and breezy with wind gusts up to 30 miles per hour. Monday sunny and hot with a high of 99 and breezy. Monday night a 40% chance of showers and thunderstorms, mostly cloudy with a low of 74 and breezy. And Tuesday partly sunny and hot with a high of 96 and a low of 73. You can see the full forecast online anytime at northwestiowanow.com.
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16: From ABC News, I'm Sherry Preston. Former National Security Advisor John Bolton has pleaded guilty to retaining classified documents. He was in a federal court today, says ABC National Correspondent Stephen Portnoy.
17: Asked by the judge whether he was in fact guilty of illegally retaining national security information, the former National Security Advisor said, "I am, Your Honor. I'm sorry for it." John Bolton had faced 18 counts, but he reached a deal with prosecutors to plead guilty to just one, related to emails he sent his wife and daughter containing top secret information. As part of the agreement, prosecutors have pledged not to seek more than a 5-year prison sentence. Maryland-based federal judge Theodore Chuang will decide in late October.
16: President Trump insists the Strait of Hormuz is back open. An Iranian drone, however, struck a vessel in the waterway overnight. ABC News contributor and former senior Pentagon official Mick Mulroy saying,
18: "The strait is not open. If Iran controls it, it's closed. And eventually, they will start charging some kind of fee, whether they'll call it a toll or environmental fee. It is the same, and that should be unacceptable.
16: The earthquake in Venezuela, leaving nearly 600 people dead and many more believed trapped.
19: A race against time in Venezuela as the death toll rises from those devastating back-to-back earthquakes. Hundreds still believed to be trapped. Emergency crews digging through mountains of concrete and twisted metal.
16: ABC's Victor Oquendo. A record number of travelers are expected this 4th of July holiday. Here's ABC transportation correspondent Gio Benitez.
20: The airports have been busy. The roads already busy as well. 4th of July travel, it is well underway, and it's expected to break records both in the air and on the ground. Major airlines, they're anticipating more passengers than ever before. So American is gearing up for 8 million flyers. More than that, between yesterday and July 6th, United saying 6 million will be flying the friendly skies.
16: Checking the markets, the Dow is up 32 points and the S&P is up 2. 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
16: King Charles is saying goodbye to Buckingham Palace. In a break with tradition, the monarch will no longer make it his London home.
23: The palace announcing that when renovations here are complete next year, the king's not going to move in, breaking with tradition. This was the London home of his mother, grandfather, and great-grandfather before him. Now instead, the king plans to remain at Clarence House just up the street. Buckingham Palace will remain kind of the headquarters for the royal family. We'll host things like state functions and royal banquets.
16: ABC's Maggie Rooley in London. Another section of Texas has been designated an infested zone after an animal was found to be carrying larvae from the New World screwworm.
24: State and federal agricultural officials have ordered quarantines for 9 west and southwest Texas counties as they sterilize adult flies and release them into the environment.
25: We've released 100 billion a week for 19 months. That's 8 billion sterile flies.
24: But Texas Agriculture Commissioner Sid Miller tells ABC News,
25: the sterile flies aren't working.
24: He wants to add a bait and insecticide regimen to the program, something federal officials have resisted. Jim Ryan, ABC News in Dallas-Fort Worth.
16: There's a giraffe on the loose in Texas Hill Country, and agriculture officials are hoping it doesn't get infected by the screwworm. Gracie the giraffe lived at Cedar Hollow Ranch until June 12th when she walked up a stone slab and over an 8-foot gate. Now she's in the land of mountain lions, coyotes, and screwworms. Sherry Preston, ABC News.
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27: 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July corn up a penny at 4.15 and 3 quarters. September up 1 and a quarter. New crop corn up 1 and 3 quarters at 4.44 and 3 quarter cents. July beans down 2 and a quarter at 11.25 and a quarter. September down a penny. November down 1 and a quarter at 11.55 and 3 quarter cents. August live cattle down $1.20, $2.46.02. October down $1.42. December down $1.32 at $2.38.42. August feeder cattle down $3.87 at $3.69.42. September off $3.80. October down $3.67 at $3.64.67. July hog future 17 cents better currently at $92.87. August up 7 cents. The October hog futures are up $1.10 right now at $82.05. And Wall Street is down 36 points.
0: It is Friday morning, June 26th, and this is AgriTalk. Welcome to AgriTalk. I'm your host, Chip Flory. The corn market scored a major upside reversal yesterday, and I was really hoping for some big-time follow-through today, but so far, it just hasn't happened, with December corn trading on both sides of unchanged so far this morning. The soy complex is lower and wheat is down double digits. Cattle complex is lower heading into the end of the week, and the lean hog futures are responding to yesterday's hogs and pigs report with some higher prices. What an incredible week for ag news. The Senate dropped its farm bill text that dropped the Prop 12 fix. The Supreme Court dropped its decision on Roundup labeling. USDA dropped its updated carbon intensity calculator. Trump dropped a request for more farmer aid and support for E15. We've got a lot of news pieces to pick up on this week's free-for-all. Jim Wiesmeyer, Sean Haney will be here. We'll get to it after we get this morning's news from Haley Bickelhop. Good morning, Haley.
1: Good morning, Chip. How are you? You said it perfectly there. There's been a lot going on this week.
0: It's we say it on a regular basis now that there just continues to be more and more and more news dumped into the hopper. But every now and then a week really stands out for meaningful and impactful news and headlines. And boy, we're loaded. We are loaded with them this week, Haley. It's been pretty incredible, including some new news or fresh news from this morning, right?
1: Exactly, yeah. Well, Chip, you know, last night was that big Rose Garden at the White House where a number of farmers were there. We're hearing reports, seeing pictures from a lot of people that were at that event. But some of the bigger news probably is that the president has released an executive order about regenerative agriculture. So here are a few of the details from the White House's fact sheet. So this will direct the EPA to prioritize registration of alternative crop protection tools. They're also tasked with looking at data on pre-harvest desiccation. So it also expands the reach of the Department of Agriculture's regenerative agriculture pilot program. And HHS, the USDA, and EPA are also creating research methodology to advance scientific understanding across chemical classes. HHS is also looking for, in quote, creative solutions, is what it says, that evaluate exposure and treatments of chemical exposure. So they're prioritizing research of alternatives to historic crop protection tools. This order also says that they're planning to advance precision ag solutions and programs and ensure that farmers have cost-effective tools on their farms. So a lot of information to unpack there. You know, I think that there's going to be a lot that comes out over, you know, the next few weeks, next few months, putting together some of the pieces here and what we can expect.
0: The putting the pieces together is exactly right on this one, Haley, because it's going to evaluate these crop protection tools from from different angles than what maybe we are used to looking at. So it's going to take time. This isn't something that's going to be done before the end of the Trump administration. But this is something that is going to be a fresh way of looking at those tools that farmers use every year out in the field.
1: Yeah, it definitely is. And Chip, you mentioned it there just a minute ago, but the USDA has announced their final regenerative feedstock rule. So they're saying that this will help farmers voluntarily capture new value from regenerative ag practices through biofuels mandates. So this press release says that the standards will include covered biofuel feedstock crops and participating entities throughout the supply chain, field level qualifications for specific carbon intensity, mass balance chain of custody standards, including traceability and record keeping, auditing and verification requirements, and regenerative ag practice standards for covered feedstock crops. The press release says, in quote, Secretary Rollins, that instead of mandating, we're creating market opportunities.
0: Right, right. And I think that's an important way of looking at it. And we've talked with Paul Niefer farm CPA about this. We've talked with Mitchell Hora from Continuum Ag about this. And we've talked with a lot of growers about what they plan or anticipate being able to do now that we know that the which practices are going to lower the carbon intensity score. We had an idea before, just didn't know what impact those practices, like a cover crop, would have on a carbon intensity score. So now that we're seeing it, now the farmers will be able to start working with the ethanol plants, and they can start figuring out exactly how it is that they can get some of those 45Z clean fuel production credits.
1: Yeah, it's like all these pieces of this puzzle that we've been talking about for years now, Chip, is like kind of coming together at this point, is what it seems like.
0: That is exactly right. It's happening right now.
1: It is. Lots to follow. Well, you know, Chip, Ambassador Jameson Greer has been traveling a lot this week, and now the United States and Uzbekistan have announced an early harvest trade deal. So this means that this will cut tariffs on billions of dollars of industrial and agricultural goods. Uzbekistan will eliminate or, reduce tariffs on U.S. products, while the U.S. will offer favorable tariff considerations for Uzbekistan's exports. These two nations also pledged to accelerate talks on a reciprocal trade and investment agreement. And now this pact will build on last year's $35 billion in commercial deals, including critical minerals, aviation, and energy. And really, it signals a stronger U.S. Central Asia economic tie is what it does.
0: Yeah. You know, and another one that is happening out there, and hopefully we'll find some time to talk about it with Jim and Sean here on the free-for-all, is the EU seems to be ready to sign that trade deal with the U.S. So we'll get an update from Jim on that here in just a bit.
1: Yeah, that'd be great to learn more. Chip, this is kind of a fun one here, but Aldi's blind box giveaway has sparked intense backlash. So a little background here, a blind box is a free box that was filled with Aldi's fan favorite products. So it's kind of this viral thing. They put some random stuff in there and you don't know exactly what you're going to get. However, shoppers were very frustrated because they waited up to 45 minutes in a digital queue only to find that the free boxes had vanished. This promotion, which was designed to mimic some of those viral unboxing trends, allocated just 90 to 100 boxes daily for the entire U.S. Well, Chip, Aldi is a pretty widespread company, so I could see how that might be a problem.
0: Yeah.
1: And it sold out in just minutes. Like we said, many of those customers were not very happy. So to make amends, Aldi then released 5,000 new boxes. It's kind of fun to see that connection there between food and some of these viral trends that people are having. But that story's up on the Packer. Jill Dutton wrote that up. So if you have any more questions about it and where you can maybe find some more, it's up there. And Chip, I'm just going to touch on this real quick, but you know, farm trucks are super important every day on the farm, and it looks like some producers are getting some more options. You've heard about the Jeff Bezos-backed startup Slate, and that company is now rolling up a new EV-based bare-bones truck that's expected to be retail for less than $25,000, and it already has 180,000 reservations.
0: Yep.
1: So there's more information on that, too. We'll have it in Ag Day tomorrow morning. So thanks,
0: yeah,
1: Chip.
0: you can get that new truck as bare bones or as equipped as you want it. So it's pretty interesting. All right, thank you so much, Haley. We got the free-for-all coming up next. Jim Wiesmeyer, Wiesmeyer's Perspectives Podcast, and Sean Haney, Real Agriculture. Join me next right here on AgriTalk. 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Joining me now is Dr. Kelsey Luby, Technical Services Genomics Livestock with Neogen. 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
3: Sure. So without genomics, right, producers really only kind of see visually half of the story. They can appraise her from the outside. She looks good. But they don't really know what genes she's got that she can pass on to her calves. 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
0: Hey, welcome back to AgriTalk. I'm Chip. Glad you're with us. August 20th at the Mayo Civic Center in Rochester, Minnesota, Andrew McCray is going to be hosting the Farm Journal Yield Academy. Get agronomic tips from Ken Ferry, Missy Bauer, marketing ideas from Dan Bossi. Should be a great day. And, of course, stick around then for the final meeting of the 2026 Crop Tour. Let's get this thing going, the free-for-all. Jim Wiesmeyer, Wiesmeyer's Perspectives Podcast. Jim, are you okay? I mean,
7: 24/7 news. It's like our wire service days, Chip.
0: That's right. That's right. This has just really, you know, I think you heard me at the start. It's just been an incredible week. I mean, really meaningful, significant headlines.
7: Yeah, these are not throwaway items. All of them have legs on them, Chip, and that's why it's going to be rough today to get through it all.
0: Yeah, that's right. Sean Haney, Real Agriculture, Real Ag Radio. How you doing, buddy?
8: You know, Chip, I'm doing good. If I could get like a $1 for every time when I'm driving, my truck says to me, "You've got a text from Jim Wiesmeyer." I'd be able to retire.
0: I don't need a dollar. Just give me a nickel. If I could get a nickel for every text, we could really have a fun summer, no doubt.
8: What a week.
0: Okay, you guys, this was something, and I'm not exactly sure where I want to start. Jim, okay, well, let's do it this way. I want to do this. Haney, thank you for having me on Real Ag Radio earlier this week. We talked about the potential for corn. And, you know, I said, don't write this thing off yet. If we could get some buying in here, if Iran would show up, if China would show up and buy some corn, and then kapow, we got a nice move yesterday. Kind of fizzled out so far today, but Jim, the way that corn market acted yesterday, that got me thinking that something is going on the demand side, on the export side.
7: Well, if you respect the charts and the charts lead the news, you know, what we learned in the early days of Pro Farmer, that just wait, the news will catch up. And once we get through these reports next week, that the acreage and the grain stocks, then the market starts focusing on other things. China, the flare-ups, literally burning up in Europe, France, corn, et cetera. So,
0: Yeah.
8: There's a lot of weather. There's a lot of weather stories here. You look at some of the concerns about production in India, for example. That could be an opportunity for some of those pulse growers in the northern plains of the U.S. This is the back half of the year here could be a real weather story.
7: And it's
0: not just a southern hemisphere story. It is, Europe is a tinderbox right now when it comes to that corn and wheat crop. Well, the corn crop in particular, but and then here in the U.S. with the El Nino influence as great as it is right now, boy, we've got some areas in that eastern belt, eastern production areas that we're going to have to watch real closely. Just because of too much water, they're going to get it again. I think tonight and into tomorrow. So there's more rain on the way. So we're going to have to pay really, really close attention to it. But Jim, out of DC, what's the top headline for you?
7: It's hard. It tells you Trump is now in election mode, the midterm election mode. That's number one. And that's why you're seeing a flurry of announcements and more next week. He put in the supplemental request. I think the $11.1 billion, including $10 billion row crops and a little over $1 billion for Florida ag disasters. That was news, Chip. But Congress looks like farm state lawmakers want to add to that, to the $15 to $17 billion area. His support for year-round E15 to me was not surprising. The onus there is on the Senate. What's the language? Show me the language and whether or not that's going to be approved or not. I want to see the language. On Proposition 12, the latest reports this morning is that G.T. Thompson has apparently worked a deal with Bozeman, even though the Senate Farm Bill doesn't have Prop 12 fixed language in it. If this bill ever gets to a House and Senate conference, the Senate will accede to the House, which has the Prop 12 proposition. But this could waylay this bill on the Senate floor, Chip. That's another one there. And you've already mentioned the regenerative agriculture. We're filling in some of the blanks, but we still have the IRS and Treasury to detail it later this summer and early this fall before we have all the rules and regulations. But it's coming. There's other things on this week that it was just loaded, Chip.
0: Oh, yeah. Yep. No doubt. Let's go to that E15 story, because the American Petroleum Institute, in response to President Trump's basically telling Congress to get it done, year-round availability of E15, the API came out in support of the House bill, which should make everybody go, is that the right bill? I mean, all week, Jim, I've said a couple of times what you said on last week's free-for-all, that the House E15 bill was a bad bill. You still feel that way?
7: I do. Now, for biofuels, period. Now, for corn, it's okay. But for biodiesel, bio-based biodiesel, no, it's a detrimental. So the Senate debate is no longer simply allowing motorists to buy E15 year-round. It's the broader debate, Chip, on how renewable fuel obligations are going to be allocated between ethanol and bio-based diesel. That's the kerfuffles that we've seen between corn and soybeans right now. And will Congress produce a compromise that expands ethanol without unintentionally weakening soybean-based biofuels? There's
0: right,
7: the key.
0: Right.
7: So we have to know the SRE eligibility and the waivers, how they're going to be reallocated, and they should be 100%.
8: Well, and remember on that API support, not all refiners are created equal. And so if you're a really large refiner, you may be in support because of the weakening position on the small refiner side from a long-term business perspective. So we got to make sure that we're not looking at all refiners and refiners or refiners or refiner. There are different shapes and sizes. And I've been hearing from contacts on the small refiner side that, well, yeah, of course those big refiners are for this because we're going to go out of business and it's an advantage for them. So it continues to be a tug and pull.
0: Yeah. Yep. And in the, I was going to say in the background of all of this, but maybe in front of it, Jim, is some real progress on the 45Z.
7: Yeah, they pulled out some stops pretty late because some of this regenerative ag and the other rules that we're going to see in the Federal Register Monday, that was still over at OMB yesterday, Chip. So they really got it going basis this confab at the White House last night with the Aggies. And so, again, I think we're seeing it start to roll on the domestic utilization, whether it's a total biofuels on the year-round E15, but more importantly, I think the 45Z program.
0: 45Z. Okay,
7: yeah, 45Z. So, there's your kicker right there.
0: And I agree. I agree that that is a domestic program. But Mike Appert was on the Farmer Forum with us on Wednesday. And the ethanol plant that he sells to sequesters the CO2 on site, okay? Just buries it. Now, they started doing that in order to feed into the California market. Makes perfect sense, all right? And they were feeding into that California market until, in Mike's word, he said, we found somebody that wanted it more than California, and that was Canada. So all of that super low carbon score ethanol that's being produced at that plant that Mike works with up in North Dakota is going into Canada now, Haney.
8: Well, yeah, and if you look at the 2025 numbers, as the largest purchaser of U.S. ethanol, I think Canada imported like 775 million gallons of ethanol, right? Which I've said before is really putting a lot of pressure on domestic production in Canada, where they're trying to make some changes, at least having some sort of base of domestic production.
0: Yeah, this is, a lot of movement. And so many of these stories are intertwined, and they're just the dominoes in line waiting to fall. Okay, we're started. We are started on this week's free-for-all. We're going to keep it going. Jim Wiesmeyer, Sean Haney, right here on AgriTalk.
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0: Joining us now, Pro Farmer economist Lane Acree. Lane, that corn market, great performance yesterday. Little bit of follow through today.
11: Hey, you've been kind of dogging on this corn market throughout this morning's AgriTalk. And really, if you kind of look at how prices have been over the past month and a half, we haven't had a good rally followed by any upside in almost 2 months. So seeing corn just trade positive today, especially some of the losses that we're seeing in beans and wheat, really good sign. December corn's up a penny and a half right now at 445 and a half. November beans trading a quarter of a cent higher at 1157 and a quarter. And we've got September wheat down a dime at 6.20 and a half in the HRW. SRW futures down 10 in the orders at 5.90 in the orders in that September contract. We've got the July options expiration today for corn and soybeans, and that could be pinning some of this price action that we're seeing in those July contracts, but the volumes are really starting to dry up. Be moving those quotes over to new crop here next week.
0: All right. The feature next week, quarterly grain stocks and the acreage report, right?
11: That's right. It's going to be a pretty heavy catalyst of a week. Not that we haven't had any of those here recently, but really all eyes going to be on corn acres. How many actually got planted? Was there as many switching as analysts seem to think? We're kind of on the higher end of things, but it's really hard to estimate what they're going to say.
0: All right. Take us over to the livestock trade. What do you see?
11: That's under a little bit of pressure.

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4: Welcome back to AgriTalk. I'm Chip. We've got the free-for-all going. Jim Wiesmeyer, Sean Haney with me. Jim, maybe one of the biggest headlines of a big headline week came from the Supreme Court and its ruling on the labeling requirements for Roundup. What did you make of it?
5: Well, yeah, I think it was much needed because it was a divisive debate within Congress. So the Supreme Court ruled 7-2. The surprising one against it, Chip, was Gorsuch. It was just not as conservative as people, thought. But for agriculture, the most consequential decision was the court's ruling in the Roundup litigation. 6-3 decision. They held that the federal pesticide law preempts state law failure to warn claims when the U.S. EPA has approved the product's labeling. So it's a major legal victory for Bayer and other pesticide manufacturers. It limits the thousands of state lawsuits, but there's still action to come on the Bayer front. They're not totally out of the woods yet, but it does limit, the lawsuits. But we have at least stability now on a very popular chemical used in agriculture. Yeah. So farmers can continue to use Roundup under existing federal guidelines, and Bayer's litigation risk has declined substantially. That's your bottom line, Chip.
6: Well, and that's the critical part. You can't have a situation where you got 50 different label requirements across the country. Again, this feels like some common sense. Although, like Jim said, Bayer's not totally out of the prop wash on all of this. Jim, my understanding is that, can you just confirm, this can't be appealed. It could be reheard, or Congress could get involved if it wanted to, but that seems like a low probability. But it can't be appealed. Like, this is set in stone, correct?
5: Once the Supreme Court rules, absolutely. Congress could get in. Basically, they're saying, Congress, it's up to you, too. But Congress, as we saw, they're just not going to touch this one.
6: Yeah.
4: Yeah. Okay. Let's go back to Prop 12 because there's some similarities here. Haney said we can't have 50 different state-based labels on pesticides. Well, we can't have 50 different production requirements on animals in order for the pork to be sold in that state. And Prop 12 fix is not in the Senate Farm Bill text. But that doesn't mean that a Prop 12 fix is dead, does it, Jim?
5: Oh, no, because of the apparent conjectured workings between G.T. Thompson and Bozeman to Farm Bill ever gets to a House-Senate conference bill, the Senate would accede to the House. But I don't think a number of farm state lawmakers agree with that, Chip. So the sensitive issue, Chip, is that this has been the law for several years now. And those farmers who followed the law and went the new direction, they spent a lot of money.
6: Yep.
5: So there are some sensitive issues there.

0: Well, and we do want where there's options. There is flexibility. So if there is market demand for Prop 12 compliant labels, you can go in that direction if you choose to. And there's other streams for other production types. It's not about eliminating this as an option. It's about trying to create more of a. There should be more of a market demand for it, and not have it infringe also on trade, where if you're an exporter of pork into the U.S., who are you complying with? What is being said in D.C. or what California is deciding? It's not a good situation.
1: I want to know the legal costs that farm groups are fighting this have spent over the years, Chip, because I'll say it again. If those groups would have spent as much money and focus on this issue while it was being debated in California, we wouldn't be in this shape today. So this is a learning experience, agriculture. Don't drop the ball when you need to fight something.
0: I remember Jim Wiesmeyer saying that while that was being debated in California. So that's not hindsight. No. That's the perspective all along.
1: Yes.
2: Yeah. And I mean, I remember very clearly talking about that and the need, the need at the time to prevent adoption of Prop 12 in Q3 and obviously failed. Now, the thing is, Haney, you said it exactly right. And Jim, I agree that there are producers and farms that have made the investment to be Prop 12 compliant. I've got no problem with that. But the problem that I've got is that those that are pro Prop 12, anti Save Our Bacon, are saying that the Save Our Bacon Act would devastate those markets. I don't see that. If those consumers out there are truly willing and to pay for the Prop 12 compliant pork, they should still pay for Prop 12 compliant pork. But I'll guarantee that there are consumers in California that don't care, that would love access to cheaper, contemporarily raised pork. Okay. Yep. And why take that opportunity away from a guy in Iowa that's farrowing 500 sows in crates? Why take that opportunity away? I don't get it.
0: Because for some of these people that are pushing it, it's not actually about having, you know, animal welfare being a component of this. It has to do with, you know, creating wedges and, you know, trying to ultimately the goal being eliminate animal agriculture. I think this sort of also weaves into like the Product of USA label. Like it's voluntary. If you want to pay for that label and that's what's important to you, great. This is why there's so much fight against a mandatory label, because it's about options in terms of how we market production in the grocery store. So I think there's some similarities there in that kind of attitude.
1: Yeah. And when you look at the history of the California Prop 12, it was the initial funding by the Hollywood types in favor of Prop 12. When you really go through the history of this and we let it go. Plus, the industry didn't do a good job on the legal aspect. Remember when it was argued before the Supreme Court? The Supreme Court basically told MPPC and Farm Bureau, well, this is the way you should have done it. So I know they don't like to hear it, and, but that's what it was.
2: And the Supreme Court basically told Congress, deal with this. Fix it.
1: Yeah, their job. Yeah. And GT did.
2: So, GT did. Yeah, but now we still need the Senate to deal with it. So, I don't know. How's this going to end up, Jim?
1: Well, the votes are not there in the Senate. And then if this animosity toward any deal with GT is verified, I question whether or not you'll be able to get 60 votes even on a conference report on a farm bill where the Democrats are, and others will want an issue and not a bill. So I'm not going to still rule out another extension. It's that controversial, Chip.
2: Okay. Hmm. Yep. Wow. Okay. Okay. Let's see. What's next? More financial aid. You talked about that earlier, Jim. $10 billion. The farm state lawmakers wanted to be $15 to $17 billion in financial aid. What's going to carry that?
1: Well, the supplemental spending request for Iran, that $88 billion all-inclusive, that includes that $11.1 billion. So that should have the votes. I mean, you'll have more than a few with a vote against it, but just out of principle. But I think there's your mechanism here, and now you've got the White House in support of that. Of course, they want Congress to fund it as an emergency spending, supplemental spending bill. So I would say rather high odds that you're going to get at least that level and probably more in the next month or so.
2: Okay.
0: Just think about what's been said this week. We had the president saying that the Iran agricultural purchases are going to make American farmers rich. And then 48 days later, we need to do $11 billion of another program to farmers. Like there's real mixed messages here to not farmers, but just the general U.S. public in terms of what is actually happening in agriculture right now. I don't blame people for being very confused. Wait a minute. I thought they were rich. They're getting rich and now they're not rich. Yeah. And so now it's very confusing.
1: Well, I think it's a lot like going to college nowadays. You're poor until you spend the money to get a college education. But once you get the college education, you make money. So we have to get to that bridge, and that bridge has to be firm. And that's what's happening. We're going to get there. We're going to get there. But yes, there's aid fatigue. There's no doubt about it. But better days are coming ahead. And this is not pie in the sky, Brooke Rollins type of stuff. You can just feel it. You can feel it. Better days are ahead.
2: Okay. All right. You know, I'm not going to bet against you, but boy, China showed up as a buyer on beans in the latest weekly export sales report. Jim, what are the odds that Iran shows up sometime between now and the end of the year?
1: I think good. It's ironic. It's just like it's he said, she said on the Strait of Hormuz. Is it open or closed? And Rubio, who's my holy grail on this stuff, I believe him. He just said Iran said stuff just for domestic consumption. So is the Hormuz, is the Strait open? Yes, basically it's open. In Iran, he says internally with their negotiations, They've agreed to purchase. They won't get the funds if they don't get it. So, I think some sales are going to follow through, Chip.
2: We're going to wrap up the free-for-all next.
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10: So, Chip, one of the biggest challenges swine producers face today is just maintaining consistent biosecurity, right? 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And this is a granular EPA-approved parasitic acid-based formulation. And what's different about ParaGuard AH is, unlike the traditional liquid foot pan interventions, these tend to lose efficacy quickly and require constant maintenance and monitoring. ParaGuard AH is moisture activated and clings to the soles of your boots and other equipment, which naturally extends that coverage beyond the foot pan, resulting in less replacement and maintenance when you compare it back to those regular liquid solutions that we see.
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2: Yeah, it's easier on the equipment out there too, isn't it?
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2: Right. Hey, where can listeners go for more information?
10: You can ask any of your preferred distributors for information on ParaGuard AH, or you can visit the Envirotech.com website.
2: Excellent. Thank you, Caitlin. 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
2: 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Jim Wiesmeyer, Wiesmeyer's Perspectives Podcast. Sean Haney, Real Agriculture, Real Ag Radio. Haney, I made a note here to mention the Gordie Howe Bridge, but I'm not exactly sure what the story is. What do you got?
0: Well, Chip, this is a bad symbol, in my opinion. And at a time where the U.S. is trying to attract capital and investment, this is a bit of a bad sign for people and countries that are willing to do so. So you've got this Gordie Howe Bridge, which is going to be another bridge on top of the Ambassador Bridge that's already in existence. That Ambassador Bridge does about $140 billion in annual trade between Canada and the U.S. That's about $400 million a day, by the way, Chip. 10 to 12 billion of U.S. exports, of agricultural exports, cross the Ambassador Bridge into Canada on an annual basis. So this is another bridge. The trouble is the Ambassador Bridge is owned by a Trump supporter, Trump donor. He met with Howard Lutnick quite a few times. And so now a new bridge that cost Canada $4.4 billion that Canada paid for entirely. The deal between Prime Minister Harper and President Obama was that Canada would pay for the bridge, get all the toll revenue until the bridge was paid off, and then it's a 50-50 split, I believe, between Michigan and Canada. Well, the bridge is completed, okay, sitting there ready to open, and the Trump administration will not allow the bridge to be opened. It is a two-way street on this bridge, Chip. It's not just about Canadian products going to the U.S. We're talking about 10 to 12 billion of U.S. ag products that would potentially cross this bridge, wow, and more. And it impacts trade. I don't know what we're doing here.
2: Holy smokes, Jim. Well, I mean,
1: it's embarrassing, and it's greed. It's just greed, and it's the typical where Trump likes to revisit aspects of an agreement after they've agreed to, you know. They've had the toll sharing arrangements, as Sean has said, but they're consistent with Trump's stated views and his broader negotiating philosophy of using economic leverage to seek more favorable terms for the United States. But it's not proper. It's not proper. And I think it'll eventually be dealt with. But just you got to go through these embarrassing situations. Well, Canada is right, period. What Sean said
2: Jim,
1: is correct.
2: Jim, I can hear you cringing talking about this story.
1: I hate to say it. No, it's embarrassing. I just think we've got blinders on when it comes to U.S. and Canada, and I just don't see it. I just don't see it. Why?
0: That corridor, here's another number I pulled. That corridor between Detroit and Windsor, okay, where the Ambassador Bridge currently is and the Gordie Howe Bridge is hopefully going to be from an open perspective, that represents 27% of the trade between Canada and the U.S.,
1: Yeah, it's like
2: Holy
1: a country.
2: Holy smokes!
1: It's like a country.
0: 27.
1: Yeah.
0: Get the bridge
2: That's
0: open. We got business to do both ways. Let's go.
2: Oh, I love it. All right, Jim. 25 detections of New World screwworm in the U.S. Now, what's the latest chatter that you're hearing? Is there anything different being done?
1: Well, it's spreading. No. And we just need those flies. And Brooke Rollins will be in Mexico tomorrow, Chip, on Saturday, as they unveil their new plant. And I think she wants to go look at it and then talk with the, you know, Mexican officials. That's always good as far as I'm concerned. But we need to get our own plant accelerated. And that's not going to come in line until late 2027. So it keeps creeping, Chip, but it hasn't spread to other states, just to New Mexico, right, and Texas, but it hasn't spread to the wildlife. There's your next potential, yep, brouhaha if that ever happened, Chip. So
0: that wild, right, boar population, Jim, that's concerning.
1: Yes, it is.
0: There's a lot of them in Texas, and we can't chew them fast enough.
1: Well, they're starting to check more animals, Chip, too. And once you check more animals, you're going to find it.
2: Oh, sure. That's exactly right. But Haney, good point on the feral hogs down there, because they've still got pseudo rabies. They are going to be a host for the New World screwworm. The USDA has got an extermination plan in place that we need more willing participants in that extermination plan. Because those hogs have got to get them under control. Okay, so Wiesmeyer, you gonna go down to the mall and get yourself a corn dog at the National State Fair?
1: I'm going to avoid the traffic, Chip. I'm just going to take it.
2: Oh, come on!
1: No. I've been there, done that, did it all. I don't have to do it again. I'll watch it on Fox. You know, that's my favorite spot right there. Just watch the end. But it is fun to see. It honestly is fun to see.
0: This is a huge missed opportunity. You may have been down there, but you haven't been there down for the 250 before. Like, Jim, come on.
2: That's right.
1: I remember Ford, when President Ford did his celebrations and all that. I may go down on a weak moment. I want to see the Lincoln. I want to see the Washington Monument lit up anyway. So I want to see that. That's my draw down there, to go down there. You should see the lights on there now. Wow. Well, I did want to point out, Chip, that next Tuesday there's going to be a meeting within the administration, maybe at the White House, on next steps to expand small meat processing capacity. So that'll be the news come early next week. President Trump may attend. We haven't confirmed that yet.
2: Okay. Very good. Very good. You know, Jim, they're going to light up the Washington Monument, but there's a butter cow down there, Jim. A butter cow. I don't know. I'll go down
1: probably Sunday is the best time to go downtown.
0: Sparklers and all. I can just see it.
2: Sparklers and all. You guys are the best. Thank you so much for making time for us again this morning. Sean and Jim at Sean Haney, Real Agriculture, Real Ag Radio. Jim Wiesmeyer, Wiesmeyer's Perspectives Podcast. All right. Come back this afternoon. Michelle Ruck's got a conversation with Garrett Toy and Dave Chatterton.
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16: Your KICD Live Doppler forecast for today, partly sunny with a high of 80. Tonight, mostly clear with a low of 59. Tomorrow, mostly sunny with a high of 83 and a breezy with south-southeast winds at 10 to 20 miles per hour. Wind gusts as high as 30 miles per hour. Tomorrow night, a 40% chance of showers and thunderstorms. Increasing clouds with a low of 68 and a breezy with southeast winds at 15 to 20 miles per hour. Wind gusts as high as 30. Sunday, mostly cloudy through mid-morning, clearing, then becoming hot with a high of 96. And breezy with a southeast wind around 20 miles per hour. Wind gusts as high as 30 miles per hour. Sunday night mostly clear with a low of 78 and breezy with wind gusts up to 30 miles per hour. Monday sunny and hot with a high of 99 and breezy. Monday night a 40% chance of showers and thunderstorms. Mostly cloudy with a low of 74 and breezy. And Tuesday partly sunny and hot with a high of 96 and a low of 73. You can see the full forecast online anytime at northwestiowanow.com.
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18: From ABC News, I'm Mike Dubusky. Former Trump National Security Advisor John Bolton has pleaded guilty today to illegally retaining national security information. Bolton entering his plea to a single felony count before District Judge Theodore Chuang.
19: As he stood before a federal judge, the former National Security Advisor admitted his guilt and said he's sorry for it. John Bolton acknowledged he illegally shared classified information in emails with his wife and daughter. Maryland U.S. Attorney Kelly Hayes says a hacker, believed to be associated with Iran, successfully got into Bolton's account.
20: He put our national security at grave risk in violation of the law.
19: As part of the plea deal, prosecutors have agreed not to seek more than a 5-year prison sentence. Bolton's sentencing is set for October 28th. Stephen Portnoy, ABC News, Washington.
18: The death toll in Venezuela is mounting, with now nearly 600 people confirmed dead following this week's severe earthquakes. 25,000 people are still unaccounted for.
21: Emergency crews digging through mountains of concrete and twisted metal. Crowds cheering as people are freed from the rubble. 4-year-old Adrian carried to safety. Venezuelan TV showing 3 more children covered in dust pulled out alive. This woman saying she held onto a doorframe during the quake and watched her friend disappear.
18: ABC's Victor Akendo reporting from Florida. An international aid effort is mobilizing, but the main airport in Caracas remains closed for now. New violence in the Middle East as Iran fires a drone at a cargo ship sailing through the Strait of Hormuz, hitting and damaging that ship's bridge. The ship was traveling through the southern part of the strait near the coast of Oman. President Trump maintains the strait remains open despite the violence. There are more than three dozen wildfires burning in a dozen states in the West. In Arizona, a car explosion sparked a fire, forcing Highway 87 outside Phoenix to shut down for a time. 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
18: In a break with tradition, Britain's King Charles will no longer make Buckingham Palace his London home. ABC's Maggie Rooley is at Buckingham Palace with details.
22: The palace announcing that when renovations here are complete next year, the king's not going to move in, breaking with tradition. This was the London home of his mother, grandfather, and great-grandfather before him. Now instead, the king plans to remain at Clarence House just up the street. Buckingham Palace will remain kind of the headquarters for the royal family. We'll host things like state functions and royal banquets.
18: In another first, the king released his personal taxes, revealing he paid $17 million to the government last year, putting him in the top 100 taxpayers in the UK. Just got a lot more expensive to buy Apple's new iPad and MacBook. Details from ABC's Elizabeth Schulze.
23: So a new iPad Air will now cost you an added $150. It's $749. A MacBook Neo, which is that lower cost computer that Apple introduced just a few months ago, will now be $700 instead of $600. MacBook Air and Pro prices also going up, with the Pro now starting at $2,000. Apple is blaming this on a global shortage of computer chips because of AI.
18: Tennis great Serena Williams will take on 20-year-old Maya Joint of Australia in her first round match at Wimbledon. Williams recently accepted a wild card entry into the Grand Slam. And in Texas, a giraffe that escaped from a breeding ranch near San Antonio has been found. Mike Dubusky, ABC News.
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25: 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This hour's keyword is back, B-A-C-K. July corn's up a penny and a quarter right now, new crop up 2 1/4. July soybeans this hour down a penny and a half, and the new crop is up 0.75 cents. August live cattle futures down 70 cents at 246.52. October down 92 cents. December down $1.02 at 238.72. Feeder cattle right now down either 350 or 352 in all four categories. And hogs this hour are up in a range of 30 cents to $1.27. 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

0: 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Brian Kilmeade.
1: Thanks so much for being there. It's the Brian Kilmeade Show, coming to you from 48th and 6th in Midtown Manhattan, home of the socialist empire of the world, spreading across the country. And I don't say that with any glee. I do have to tell people in New York that, long overdue, the Mets have fired their manager just now, Carlos Mendoza. Why? They have the largest payroll in baseball and probably the worst team. They at one point had the best record over the summer in baseball. They were 58-22. And then they end up tanking big time, an epic collapse. Since that time, they're 72-102. And they had a 12-game losing streak. I think I went to the game when they were going for their 11th in a row. And they lost it. So what a disaster. When you have teams like Tampa, Tampa Bay Rays, who find a way to win with a tiny payroll every single year. You wonder what the Mets are doing. They have a great owner, but they don't seem to have a great architect. What do you think? So this hour, we got a rockin' hour coming to you. We're going to have Kobe Jones at the bottom of the hour. Next, we're going to have Jim Jordan standing by. We're going to have Shannon Bream. So let's get to the big three.
2: Number three. This ruling is cruel. It is reckless.
3: The Trump-Miller white nationalist administration has waged a war against our immigrant communities.
4: That is as un-American as it gets.
1: Yes, not happy with the Supreme Court decision. We'll talk to Shannon Bream about that.
2: Number two.
5: Perhaps it's time for change. I think the Democratic Socialists of America is a force.
6: We are a big tent party. That's who we are.
7: And they're not afraid of the term Democratic Socialism. I'm not scared of the term.
1: Good. You're not scared of the term. The rest of America is. We're going to talk about that. We're talking about that with the Democrats who are standing up and some moderates are saying we are capitalist and we like America. Can you believe that? To separate yourself from the rest of the party, you had to make those statements.
2: Number one.
8: Iran is doing two things. One is they're exercising administrative control. And certainly that is prohibited. And two, you have to get Iranian insurance to execute that. That is absolutely prohibited by the MOU.
1: Iran breaking its word and the deal in the Strait. What are we going to move? What are we going to do, Mr. President? The status quo will not fly. And in case the president missed it, the barge was hit yesterday. Nobody was hurt, but the barge was disabled. Why? Because they went to an area of the Strait Iran didn't want them to. That's not supposed to be. And that's not supposed to be action that you should be taking. Shannon Bream joins us now. Shannon, do you think the president's going to be forced to make a move after that attack?
9: It's a great question because, you know, Secretary Rubio has been there in the region trying to work with our allies and partners there. And they are apparently the ones who wanted the kinetic action to stop in a lot of ways. At least that's, you know, kind of reporting behind the scenes that they take a lot of incoming. We have bases in the area, but that's where they live. These are their countries. These are their borders. And they don't, I think, want the kinetic action to resume. But, you know, all Iran has to do is make people think the Strait is unsafe, even though their Navy, their Air Force, all that stuff is gone. If you can still hit people with a drone, you can slow commercial traffic, and the threat is what matters.
1: Yeah, so far it really hasn't, you know, we're not rising like we did yesterday, but it hasn't affected the markets too much. Let's talk about the Supreme Court decisions that you're talking about and what could be coming down today. First off, when it comes to temporary protective status, Moen versus Doe, the majority went to eliminating it. For the Haitians and the Syrians specifically, who got temporary protective status, circle that word. So all the conservative justices went with it, the dissent Sotomayor, Kagan, and Jackson. Tell me the significance of this case.
9: Yeah, so temporary protective status is supposed to be temporary, and it gives you legal status here in the U.S. if there's something massively wrong in your home country, war, oppression, natural disaster, that kind of thing. Now, for some of these countries, there's been designations that have lasted decades. I mean, that doesn't feel temporary to a lot of people, but maybe your country is really that messed up. But DHS Secretary, when it was Kristi Noem, had made a decision that, okay, for Haitians who are here under the status, Syrians who are here under the status, I'm now cutting it off. We're done with that. It's time for you to go home. And what the court said is, listen, the statute really doesn't give us any authority. It says there's no judicial review of this decision. So they say, basically, if you don't like the statute, Congress is going to have to change that. But otherwise, what it says is the secretary's decision is what stands, whether you're going to institute the status or say it's time to let it expire. And so they said, that's what you're going to get. These are the decisions.
1: So, Shannon, a future president, let's say it's a left-wing Democratic president. Yep. There's temporary protective status often to another country's residents.
9: Exactly.
1: Will they have to leave at a certain amount of time, or could that president just say, I'm going to leave them here? Or is it out of his or her decision to leave him here? I'm just worried about somebody else coming in and deciding that this is okay.
9: Yeah, and they could, but at the end of their term, it would be back to the DHS secretary under the next president to say, like, nope, that status is over. And we know the problem is when you let people come to the country and they need some protection that may be legitimate, there are others who will abuse that. And once people get here and build families and become part of their community, even though it's supposed to be under this temporary status, then that's what the left is so upset about now. And all these press conferences and things that, you know, Democrats were saying yesterday, this heartless and cruel, whatever, because the argument will be you've let them be here for years and build families and roots, and now you're ripping them up. But yeah, I mean, based on the decision from yesterday, it's going to just go administration to administration, and whoever's the DHS secretary will have a lot of sway over these TPS decisions.
1: So here is some of that outrage. Cut 32, because it means 330,000 Haitians and 4,000 Syrians are going to hit the road.
2: This ruling is cruel. It is reckless. It's a betrayal of who we are supposed to be as a nation.
3: The Trump-Miller white nationalist administration has waged a war against our immigrant communities. We feel it every single day. They're trying to define who gets to be an American.
4: It is who we are to celebrate our neighbors, to do everything in our power to protect and defend the people we care about. That is as un-American as it gets.
1: So she's crying, isn't she? She's crying because people here temporarily jumped the line because of a horrible country they left, ahead of people waiting in line, and now have to leave that line. And now, instead of saying thanks for the asylum, she's saying it's cruel to send them back. Now, bring me to some of the drama. Evidently, Sotomayor read her dissent. Meaning, and highlighting one area, the consequences of today's decisions are predictable. More people will die. More people will attempt to cross the border illegally, and some will make it while others will not. And they say Alito went back in his chair, looked up to the sky, and he, who wrote the majority opinion, and then said what happened next. And he basically said, if I knew you were going to read the whole thing, I would have read mine.
9: Yeah, and that's the thing, is that was the other decision we got yesterday, which is, what does it mean to, quote, arrive in the state for purposes of pursuing asylum? And again, they went to the statutory language and said, it says you have to arrive in the U.S. He says, you don't arrive at someone's house when you get there outside, knock on the door. You arrive in their house when they let you in, and now you're in the house. He said the same thing for people who show up at the border. If you're on the Mexico side, you don't automatically get to pursue asylum because the statute says arrive in. Again, you got a problem with that, take it to Congress. So the person who writes the majority always reads a bit from their opinion from the bench. Now, the dissenters, when it's really heated, when it's a really difficult, you know, conversation and dispute and split on the court, they are free to read their dissent. It doesn't happen all the time. It does happen in these really heated cases. What I've never seen happen before is for the dissenter to read and then the majority opinion writer to come back and have something to say about it, sort of a rebuttal. But yeah, he was sort of like, she went on for like 15 minutes reading her dissent, which was much longer than the majority opinion. And he said something to the effect, I could have read my whole thing. It's unusual, though, for that to happen. And it might be one of the reasons they don't let us record those readings, because, you know, moments like that happen.
1: Well, so Shannon, the whole thing is that people are mischaracterizing what this is. They're saying our neighbors, our friends. That's one thing, has nothing to do with the other. I mean, you have people that came here because of a certain status, and now the judge says you got to live up to that. The Supreme Court says you got to live up to that status. So, and then to say that are throwing out our neighbors or minorities or white nationalists, that is totally misportraying everything about this ruling. It's got to be frustrating for somebody who studies the law like you and studies the Supreme Court.
9: Well, and I think it's got to be super frustrating for the court to feel like, again, I'm sure Justice Alito felt like some of what we heard from Justice Sotomayor yesterday, it was her birthday. Pretty sure they didn't go out and celebrate together afterwards. That she was using this kind of language that talked about, oh, people are going to get killed now. This is life or death. You're doing a horrible thing. And the other decision, you know, there was on the TPS, there was language like, you know, this is racist and all this kind of stuff. So
1: I know.
9: Got to be super frustrating for the justices. They've gone into overtime. on now. They were supposed to finish up yesterday. We have 8 decisions left and a lot of big ones. And we're not getting any today, which suggests to me there's some real tension behind the scenes. They're going to try again Monday, but that's not going to be the last day. We just know that's the next day. So they're definitely going into overtime. And it's got to be in part because it's really difficult behind the scenes to wrap up some of these really heated battles.
1: So we're not going to get anything today?
9: Nothing today. They're going to make us wait till Monday.
1: What about Sunday for you?
9: Sunday, we're going to be at the Great American State Fair, and I'm going over there today to shoot some stuff for you behind the scenes. I might ride in the rodeo. I don't know. I mean, I've got a white pants. I don't know if that's the best outfit to wear, but if they let me, I will do it. But for the serious part of the show, we're going to have Senator Rick Scott, who was in that really heated meeting with the president and GOP senators this week. And we're going to have Congressman Jake Auchincloss, Democrat, to ask him, okay, who's running your party now? Who's calling the shots?
1: Shannon Bream, you're calling the shots for Fox News Sunday. Thanks so much.
9: See you Sunday night.
1: You got it. Sunday night at 10 o'clock. Don't forget One Nation. Congressman Jim Jordan next.
0: Newsmakers and newsbreakers. 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

0: 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I've been surfing here since I was a kid. Now, seeing my grandson out on the water, it means everything to me. Watching him and taking in the blue waves, the sea breeze, the blurry horizon.
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0: He's so busy, he'll make your head spin. It's Brian Kilmeade.
1: Again, it is my time. 3,900 children were separated from their families.
2: 450,000 kids were lost during the Biden administration.
1: Mr. Secretary, do not interrupt.
2: Don't you point your finger at me.
1: I will point my finger at you.
2: Then you be a threat. You should be as upset about the 450,000 kids that were lost. You didn't say a word about it. For four years, you never said a word.
3: Mr. Secretary.
1: Could you put him in his place?
3: Don't yell at me.
2: You should be put in your place.
4: Congresswoman Rosa DeLauro, if you don't know her, just think purple hair. Let's bring in Congressman Chairman Jim Jordan. Congressman, you understand the frustration that Mark Wayne Mullen's going through? They totally ignore what's going on when all those kids came across the border and just disappeared with sponsors with no credentials. And they now we have to track them down?
5: Yeah, no kidding. It turns out when you allow 10 million people to illegally enter your country, you lose track of some of the kids, which was just adds insult to injury. And you know, these poor kids that they didn't know where they were. God bless the secretary for reminding the Democrats on that committee and the country, you know, what happened. I always say, Brian, that they had a systematic plan. Let in 10 million, 4 years of Joe Biden, let in 10 million illegal migrants, then create sanctuary jurisdiction, which makes it difficult to remove those migrants when they commit another crime, not just the crime of entering the country, but they commit some other crime. The sanctuary jurisdiction say, oh, well, local law enforcement don't work with federal law enforcement to enforce federal law. And then the third step is don't pay the guys who do the removing. They tried to defund ICE for 110 days. They kept the government closed. So that's their systematic plan that they put into play. And of course, when they did all that, they lost track of kids. And the secretary is pointing that out.
4: You are asking the Southern Poverty Law Center to give you information about all their ugly activity in fomenting unrest with the KKK to white supremacist organizations, that you have found out they infiltrate those organizations in order to put people in there and create problems. They would try to solve those problems and then get money to solve those problems, and they will not provide paperwork. What are you calling for them to do now?
5: Well, we want the communications regarding this whole field source program. And again, as you pointed out, $4 million over several years, they paid these people to go foment the hate that they told their donors they were fighting. And the sad thing is it worked. They brought in a ton of money when they adopted this crazy scheme that they're now being indicted for. We want those communications, those documents, those emails, the communications you had on how this field source program worked, how you communicated with those field sources. We want that information. And we want to also any information how they worked with the Biden administration and particularly the Biden Justice Department. We know that they had quarterly meetings with the Deputy Attorney General, Lisa Monaco. We know that they brought in people to train their prosecutors in the Garland Biden Justice Department. But we want to know all the information. We want all the documents related to those two subjects. And that's what we've subpoenaed. And if they don't give us that information, then we'll look at contempt and whatever other remedies we may think are appropriate.
4: What about ActBlue and their foreign donations? Are you getting answers there?
5: Well, we're going after information there. We just sent a letter asking for so understand. Remember, there were five people in their fraud prevention team when they were bringing in billions of dollars in the last election cycle. Five people. After the election, all five either resigned, were forced to resign, or were fired. We deposed all five of them. Three of them were lawyers as part of the ActBlue in-house lawyers. All five of them took the fifth. Then we bring in the CEO, Ms. Wallace Jones, and she takes the fifth. And frankly, I think if anyone were in her shoes, they would have probably done the same thing, because by the time we had her in there, we had, as part of our investigation, the statement from the chairman of ActBlue, which said it looks like $38 million we took in came from foreign sources. And most importantly, we know of the memorandum sent from their outside counsel, Covington Burling Law Firm here in D.C., a memo sent to Ms. Wallace Jones, and it said, the response you gave in writing to Congress a couple years ago may not have been accurate, and it looks like someone can make the case your fraud prevention team, which had already taken the fifth, your fraud prevention team may have willfully and knowingly misled Congress, which is a crime, too. So If I was Miss Wallace Jones, I would have probably taken the fifth when she came in front of us 2 weeks ago. And of course, that's exactly what she did.
4: I worry about
5: we
4: these.
5: We want that information.
4: You better get it. I hope you do. You're working hard enough to get it. I worry about these socialists being funded from outside our country because there's no way that's organic.
5: Good point.
4: I mean, how could that be not be from outside our country? Whether China's trying to foment some unrest when it comes to the building of data centers to slow us down with AI, to bringing socialism in when it's not endemic into our country, I'm wondering where that's coming from. And I wonder if Democrats might join you in that pursuit.
5: Well, I'm probably not, because this is a fundraising machine. This is like billions of dollars that that Act Blue processes for Democrat candidates. There were first-time congressional candidates raising $2 and $3 million a quarter in the last cycle. So, yeah, this is the machine. When you got the outside, oh, by the way, that outside counsel, Brian, was Dana Remus, who wrote that memo saying you misled Congress. Dana Remus was also the White House counsel for Joe Biden. So this is not some Republican writing a memorandum. Their lawyer was a Democrat saying, you may have some problems here. You should correct the record, and she wouldn't do it. And now we're asking for some of the communications from that fraud prevention team. There was a letter sent by their chief counsel at Act Blue when he resigned. We would like to get that letter because we think he's going to say some things in there that get to what you were just talking about, these foreign contributions and their failure to check and make sure they weren't taking in foreign money, which is also a crime.
4: Congressman Jim Jordan, thanks so much. I know it's going to be a busy June. Appreciate you being with us. All right. When we come back, I'm going to be joined by Kobe Jones. We're going to break down what happened in the World Cup. Remember, this guy won an NCAA champion. He's been an Olympian. He's been in three World Cups in his life. Maybe one of the finest forwards we've ever had. Turned into a fantastic commentator. And last night, in case you do not know, it was started at 10 o'clock Eastern time, ended at about 1 in the morning. The U.S. team lost in extra time, in injury time, in something like the last 20 seconds of the game, 3-2. But in the end, it doesn't matter. They were already through. They played 9 bench players, non-starters, excellent players, but just non-starters. We'll see what changes Wednesday night in Bosnia. They're an upstart team, a fearless team, a very young team, but without a rich World Cup history. We're favored to win that game. What does Kobe Jones say about that? Brian Kilmeade Show.

0: Your KICD Live Doppler forecast for today, partly sunny with a high of 80. Tonight, mostly clear with a low of 59. Tomorrow, mostly sunny with a high of 83 and a breezy with south-southeast winds at 10 to 20 miles per hour. Wind gusts as high as 30 miles per hour. Tomorrow night, a 40% chance of showers and thunderstorms. Increasing clouds with a low of 68 and a breezy with southeast winds at 15 to 20 miles per hour. Wind gusts as high as 30. Sunday, mostly cloudy through mid-morning, clearing, then becoming hot with a high of 96 and a breezy with a southeast wind around 20 miles per hour, wind gusts as high as 30 miles per hour. Sunday night, mostly clear with a low of 78 and a breezy with wind gusts up to 30 miles per hour. Monday, sunny and hot with a high of 99 and breezy. Monday night, a 40% chance of showers and thunderstorms, mostly cloudy with a low of 74 and breezy. And Tuesday, partly sunny and hot with a high of 96 and a low of 73. You can see the full forecast online anytime at northwestiowanow.com.
1: I'm Dan Loney with Your Money Now. Minneapolis Fed President Neel Kashkari believes there will be a rate increase by the Fed later this year. Speaking at the Aspen Ideas Festival, Kashkari said he had a rate cut penciled in back in March, but changed it to a hike this month. He added that though it was in pencil, meaning that he could change his mind depending on the data. FedEx says it has received $800 million in tariff refunds so far, and it'll be distributing that money to its customers. On the company's earnings call, FedEx said that the payouts would begin in August. Meanwhile, DHL says that it is already sending money to its customers. Markets are higher but negatively impacted by comments from President Trump that say Iran was responsible for a drone attack yesterday on a ship in the Strait of Hormuz. The Dow Industrial Average and the Nasdaq both just up slightly. Meanwhile, oil prices continue to push lower. West Texas crude down right around 4% at $69 a barrel. Brent crude down at $72 a barrel. That's Your Money Now.
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0: Iowa's farmers and the Red Power Group. Typically, Friday in the news business and the farm news business is slow, but we have a lot of breaking stories here that have broken the past 24 hours here. So we have a jam-packed farm show coming up here in about an hour. We'll also go in-depth with the weather. Here's a little quick as far as the CME activity goes. July corn currently up a penny and three quarters at 416 and a half. September up three quarters at 425. December up a penny and a half at 444 and a half. July soybeans down a penny and three quarters at 11.25 and three quarter cents. September up a quarter at 11.41 and a half. November unchanged at 11.57. Soybean meal down a buck and a half. Soybean meal right now unchanged at 70.81. Chicago wheat futures are down 10 and a quarter. August live cattle futures down 77 cents, 246.45. October down $1.05 at 239.57. December off $1.17 at 238.57. February down $1.32. We have August feeder cattle down $3.72 at 369.57. September down $3.55 at 367.82. October off $3.62 at 364.72. The November contract also currently down $3.62 at 361.52. July hogs are up $0.32 at 93.02. August up $0.35 at 96.95. October up $1.25 at 82.20. December up $1.22 at $75. Wall Street at the moment down 42 points at 52,297. I'll be back next hour with your news and your farm information.
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1: To the back post. Knocked down. Wheeler, nice little dummy that allowed Yilmaz to run onto it, trying to return. Arda Güler! Able to capitalize on that loose ball in the middle. Beats Matt Turner. Turkey tied the game inside of 10 minutes.
2: And then, of course, they get the equalizer early on in the second half when Berhalter would score. He's proven himself. He's valuable off the bench anyway. But after starting and playing the whole game, he showed how good he is. But what am I talking about? When Kobe Jones has made himself available, 1994 World Cup, World Cup member, outstanding player, NCAA champion, Olympian, three World Cups overall, and two-time MLS Cup champion. Kobe Jones has turned into an outstanding broadcaster. Kobe, welcome. Great to see you.
3: Ryan, great to see you too. It's been quite some time.
2: I know. You've gotten better looking with age. And you look like you can jump on the field tomorrow.
3: Well, that's not quite true, but I appreciate the compliment.
2: Right. So what did you think of the game last night?
3: I thought it was good. You know, I had to watch it a little bit after than everybody else because like you know, I was broadcasting, but I thought it was a good performance by the U.S. and very good as far as allowing some of the players get some time on the field, because that is so important, making sure that they're participants within this World Cup.
2: Because you got 26 people on the roster and you're really playing 13, and this time you had a chance to add 9 starters, right?
3: Yeah, and I think this is something that people have to realize. And I know I've seen a lot of the headlines, a lot of the talks, and people are just like so disappointed. But you got to play the long game in this type of situation. And it isn't a one-off. This is a tournament type situation. And you know, as you get into these knockout rounds, there's the possibility of getting into 120 minutes and penalty kicks. So you have to have players that are ready, know what it's going to be like, you know, stepping onto the pitch in a World Cup.
2: So when you talk about overtime, is it sudden death?
3: No. You'll be playing the 2:15s, and if it's still tied then into the penalty case.
2: So Turkey had nothing to play for, and the U.S. had nothing to play for. So we had players trying to establish themselves, and I want people to hear how it ended, because I had to be up at 2:30, so I gave it the first half. And the second half, I find out in extra time, in injury time, this was what happened, cut 43.
1: It's not over yet.

0: Yeah, Turkey is going to have a throw in here. It's into Arda Güler, their big star. Pulisic, the USA's big star, gets nutmegs. Güler still trying to get in. Chance for a cross. Comes back to the top of the box. Now it's clipped in at the backside. Matt Turner, it's stabbed home. Turkey score the winning goal in the 98th minute. They might be going home tomorrow, but they're going wild now.
1: And they went home with a victory. So when that ended, I think people were crushed. I think the coach, Pochettino, I watched some of the interview. He said, hey, will you congratulate us on getting through and stop talking about the loss? He sounded like President Trump like that. Stop asking those questions.
2: Well, I think it's, look, I think two things can be right at one time. Yes, of course, you're going to be disappointed that the U.S. didn't get through and have that situation of being able to say, okay, we won every single game. But the reality is they did win the group. You know, that was the goal of the team, was to win the group. And that's exactly what they did. And the goal, to a degree, of that game is what we've established already, was to get some time for players that haven't had that time, that may be called upon in this next round to come through in some big way, in some sort of fashion.
1: So, that game is over. Bosnia is next. It's Wednesday night. Bosnia, we know, eliminated Italy, shocked Italy again, knocked them out of the World Cup. And they're young, we understand. They don't have a rich World Cup history. Can you give us an idea of how they play and how do you think the U.S. will line up against them?
2: Let me start with the Bosnian team. I was fortunate to call their game their last game, and looking at how they play, they are a very physical team. You know, they have the legend in Edin Dzeko up top, and he's absolutely a beast as far as a target. He's always moving and he's excellent, you know, as far in front of the net. So I think he's someone that you have to really pay attention to. But what I've noticed with them, their wingers are very skilled. They are young, but they are very skilled. They like to come across the box and shoot from distance. So that's one thing that the U.S. is going to have to really pay attention to. I would say as well, we can't underestimate, you know, any team, because now once you hit the knockout stage, you know, in a World Cup, anything can happen. That being said, I think the U.S. are in a prime position to get a result against this Bosnian side. I think you'll see along the lines of what you saw in the first game, now that Pulisic is healthy as well, so expect him to be back, probably playing, I would say at least, he's probably starting, and if he can last, you know, the 90, but probably expect at least like 60 minutes, you know, from the player like that. And then just look at that first game for the U.S., and that's where you're going to see probably that main lineup, Balogun and such, and McKinney and the usuals.
1: Right, that we got used to. So, Kobe, if I put you to coach of the team, if you tell me I got two good wingers to worry about on either side, do I just tell the midfielders defense first and go all the way back? Or do I put four in the back? How would you handle that?
2: Yeah, it's an interesting situation. I always think with the wingers and that it's a game of cat and mouse. It's like, who's going to dominate? Who's going to pin the other one back, you know, more? So I would say, okay, they have good wingers, but they're not going to be dangerous if they're playing defense all the time. So you want to feed a Pulisic as much as possible on the offensive side where he can get behind the wingers, and that's going to force them to track back defensively and consistently. And then you can do whatever damage you can there. And then, you know, as they do come forward, when they do have those opportunities where the wingers have the ball, you want your defensive midfielders to slide out from one side or the other to give that defensive support. So your wing back, Your fullback out wide isn't by themselves all the time 1v1.
1: So, you know, your team didn't have an MLS. You know, you had some players playing overseas, but you guys were able to train together for years and you had this tight unit. Everyone got the chance to know you. Nobody would doubt how tight you guys. You had your problems. I got it. But you were extremely tight. So do you look at how would you rate this locker room and this 26-person roster who really came together late and didn't have to qualify, which also oftentimes is taxing, but bonding?
2: Yeah, I think this group is doing a very good job of bonding, maybe bonding through a little bit of the strife over the last year where they were being criticized a lot and not getting the results that were expected. And I think it's a different world now, right? So when all those criticisms come in, these players, can communicate with one another, calling across the world and bonding in that way, talking about the games, reminiscing about the games, talking about what they need to do. I think that's the difference from like my era. It's just like, okay, the game is done. There's the criticism and you're kind of on your own. It was very difficult, to get in touch with people overseas and such. So now I think they've come together as a unit. And I think there's a good understanding of the hierarchy within the organization, and the ones that have been there for a while, the leaders in the McKinneys and the Pulisics have stepped up and stand out, from the rest, where if there's any issues or anything that needs to be dealt with, they're handling it all internally.
1: So now that there's these hydration breaks, it's a chance to coach. Right, it's a chance to get to you guys. Instead of bringing one guy aside and whispering in his ear to tell the other guy, now you can really coach. Is Pochettino at that level that you guys played at, that I would never be able to understand, is he able to do things tactically that could make a difference now that you're coming over at the halfway point of every half?
2: Yes, without a doubt. And not just Pochettino. You see it with all the teams. They're all taking advantage of it. And if you really pay attention to it, you notice in some of those teams a shift in the play. You notice there's a lot more attacking for some of the teams, and some goals that occur, right after. Because in that moment in time, instead of Pochettino being on the sidelines and trying to get someone's attention and telling, hey, pass this message on to someone, he can bring everyone together and can get in their face, can talk to them calmly or whatever to make sure that it gets done. Because I would tell you from the perspective of a player, there's a lot of times during the match where a coach could be screaming and you kind of glance over and he's trying to get your attention and you're just like, whatever, I got things to do. I got to concentrate on what's at hand. But now with the match breaks here, you can have that time. You can understand. You can shift things tactically as well, as far as positioning, telling players where to go defensively that a coach has seen from the sidelines.
1: Now, I don't know how much you had to study the game. You had your own game. But do you know anybody that you think played themselves into first guy off the bench or starting lineup from yesterday?
2: Well, I just look at Sebastian Berhalter and what he's able to give. And you mentioned it, right? He's a constant contributor, off the bench. Now, the question is, sometimes that's a, you're putting a nail in your own coffin. Does now Pochettino think that, okay, he's my super sub, and doesn't give him the chance to be a starter,
1: yeah,
2: in that situation. So, and even with that result yesterday, I don't put any blame on the players. I just think that Pochettino has it in his mind already of how good the team played in the first match, that is his A1. Now, if there's any other injuries or anything like that, then he'll kind of bring play other players into the fold.
1: And get back to that starting 11. So the next game, if they're lucky enough to, and not lucky, if they play up to their ability and beat Bosnia, the next bracket, it looks to be Egypt or South Korea. I don't think the U.S. should be underdog to either one of those teams. You might have seen them play. I only see highlights. What do you think?
2: I mean, if you're a U.S. fan, if you're the U.S. team and the coaching staff there, you got to be pretty happy with the route that you have in front of you. I mean, because there's a lot harder routes where you could be ending up in front of a Spain, a Portugal, a Morocco, stuff like this. So if they do get through, Bosnia, and then it's in Egypt or South Korea, that's probably one of the better matchups for the United States. And I do think that they have the ability as a complete team, to be, as you said, not the underdog, but dare I say the favorite, in those two matchups.
1: Kobe, the fans. I mean, people like to say, black it out, I get into the zone. But for 72,000 people in screaming red, white, and blue, singing the national anthem, singing Take Me Home and a salute to the team after, gathering around the scoreboard show by the tens of thousands. I never thought in my lifetime I'd see it. You lived it. I mean, that was your thing. Can you describe the difference of the support these guys are getting? Not that you didn't get good support, but not compared to these guys.
2: Yeah, this is beyond anything that I could possibly have imagined, and definitely hadn't experienced this. This is another level, like you said, where you have the fans creating their own nostalgia. you know, bringing almost just like making the Take Me Home song being adopted, you know, for this U.S. team and, you know, possibly for all U.S. teams in the future, you know. So this is great. I love how they have shown out and shown up, you know, and been so positive behind this team. I mean, I can say without a doubt, the players, they see it, they recognize it, and they take it to heart. And this helps players on the field, just knowing that they have that support, you know, behind them.
1: Yeah, I don't think there's any question. I think the coach says they're like the 12th man out there, and then Seattle's extremely loud. We'll see if Santa Clara on that, will that be, you know, be something. The other thing is interesting for the players. I love the fact that they seem to love the national anthem. The hands over the heart, most of them are singing it. I mean, that's what you need. You need people playing for more than themselves. They're playing for their country, but you wonder sometimes how much they are. But I think our guys are as zoned in to playing for the red, white, and blue as any.
2: Yeah, I think that's one of the great things that happens when you are part of the national team. Because you are not just representing yourself and anymore, and it goes beyond that. It goes beyond yourself, your family, your city. You're representing your country internationally. You put on that jersey, you have the badge, you know. And one of the things that I think maybe is lost to the fan, but every player will tell you, you realize what it means to wear that badge when you are, you know, not just within the U.S., but when you go around the world and you're playing these other teams, and you'll see your U.S. fans come and support you when you're playing far off in another country. That it just means so much. So to be able to wear the badge and to hear the national anthem and look at the flag and be able to sing that national anthem as it's going, knowing that you're stepping on the field to represent your country, yeah, it's special without a doubt. And I think all those players out there understand that, and they have pride. They have pride with it.
1: You can see it. And Kobe, what's the next game you're calling?
2: Oh, I get the joy of calling, you know, a big game, Cinderella story game today, the Cape Verde or the Cabo Verde, whichever you want to call it, versus Saudi Arabia. That is happening today.
1: Awesome. Kobe Jones, thanks so much. I'll talk to you along the way. Hopefully it's going to be a long journey. I know we're going to go to the 19th. I'll talk to you again, but hopefully we're talking about the U.S. team. Kobe Jones, thanks so much.
2: Thanks, Brian. Great seeing you again.
1: Same here. Back in a moment.
3: Both sides, all opinions. It's Brian Kilmeade.
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1: America, you deserve and are owed an apology. And I'm going to say sorry on behalf of all the countries outside America and their media and the narrative they paint about America. Hundreds and thousands of fans for the World Cup are now seeing America through their own eyes, realizing the narrative they've been fed is false. This weird narrative that it's a place that you shouldn't go. But now the tides are changing.
2: That is just some of the fans that are stepping up and speaking out about the America they've seen, how much they're enjoying it. Ones that don't even have tickets to the game. They're adding so much and they're enjoying so much of this country. I know in New York City, they've taken over almost every sports bar, but they've done it peacefully. People are drinking. Usually it's combustible, high-stakes sports. It's not happening. I went to a game last night. I watched Ecuador, Germany in the afternoon. I mean, from the... even though it was a long walk and people are parked a mile away, you don't know exactly where you're going. We got so much help along the way. It was in and out. I'm telling you, I walked through crowded hallways, 72,000 people, all strangers. Couldn't be nicer. And that's what I'm seeing in New York City. And I think we're seeing in Boston, Miami, as well as Philadelphia, Dallas, and around the end, certainly Los Angeles, now San Francisco, Santa Clara. So it's been great. So that's what's kind of cool about America 250. Quick note, coming up on One Nation, Sunday at 10 o'clock, got a great roster of guests, Joe Manchin, on what's going on with the radical socialists taking over the party. Why did the Democrats let it happen? Where's the leadership to stop it? I'm also going to be able to do an interview with Taylor Twellman. Taylor Twellman is one of the elite players in the MLS, who's turned into a fantastic broadcaster, analyst. He's going to break down the U.S. national team, just like Kobe Jones just did for us here. We also have quite a few interviews, including I have another interview with Larry Kudlow is going to be in my B block. He's going to break down what the economic reality is. When oil goes down to the barrel to $72 a barrel, why are we not seeing $2.90 gas? The president's getting a little frustrated with it. I want to get the reality of it. Also, if we have ups and downs and gyrations with the Strait, what does it mean and what is permanently changing for the Strait? I know, for example, Qatar is rerouting its natural gas and Saudi Arabia has taken 8 million barrels elsewhere from the Strait. Can we expect more of that down in the future?

0: that coming your way. So it's going to be a big, big show coming up on One Nation at 10 o'clock. And don't forget to always keep it here and see you tomorrow on Fox and Friends. You're listening to the Brian Kilmeade Show.
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2: Your KICD Live and Doppler forecast for today. Partly sunny with a high of 80. Tonight, mostly clear with a low of 59. Tomorrow, mostly sunny with a high of 83 and a breezy with south-southeast winds at 10 to 20 miles per hour. Wind gusts as high as 30 miles per hour. Tomorrow night, a 40% chance of showers and thunderstorms. Increasing clouds with a low of 68 and a breezy with southeast winds at 15 to 20 miles per hour. Wind gusts as high as 30. Sunday, mostly cloudy through mid-morning, clearing, then becoming hot with a high of 96 and breezy with a southeast wind around 20 miles per hour. Wind gusts as high as 30 miles per hour. Sunday night, mostly clear with a low of 78 and breezy with wind gusts up to 30 miles per hour. Monday, sunny and hot with a high of 99 and breezy. Monday night, a 40% chance of showers and thunderstorms, mostly cloudy with a low of 74 and breezy. And Tuesday, partly sunny and hot with a high of 96 and a low of 73. You can see the full forecast online anytime at Northwest Iowa Now.
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4: From ABC News, I'm Mike Dubusky. A judge in California has declared a mistrial in the case of Jonathan Rendernecht, the man accused of setting the devastating Palisades wildfire last year. Jurors deadlocked, with 10 saying he's not guilty, 2 opting for guilty.
5: Hearing that 10 of the jurors said not guilty, I think would give an air of confidence to the defense to say, if you choose to retry this case, why does it make sense? Why move forward? Because for any case, a prosecutor must show that they believe they can get a guilty verdict. With an outcome like this, I think it's a very difficult conversation for the prosecution to move forward. So interesting to see what happens next.
4: ABC News legal contributor Brian Buckmeyer, U.S. Attorney Bill Assayley, says he fully intends to retry the case. On Capitol Hill today, billionaire Leon Black walking out of a closed-door interview about his ties to Jeffrey Epstein, with his attorney saying the interview was nothing more than a planned political stunt. Ahead of the interview, House Oversight Committee Chairman James Comer said Black's testimony had the potential to be the most groundbreaking.
6: There's a lot of concerning things in the documents. There are a lot of statements from the survivors that are very concerning as well with respect to Mr. Black.
4: Comer now says he's issued 2 subpoenas to Black after he apparently refused to answer questions from the Oversight Committee. According to his opening remarks obtained by ABC News, Black argued the more than $150 million he paid Epstein was for legitimate services. Former National Security Advisor John Bolton pleading guilty to illegally holding on to classified material after serving in the first Trump administration. He faces up to 5 years in prison. And no relief yet from the heat wave in Europe. In France, 55 people have now drowned while trying to cool off in the water. And in the UK, several prominent London landmarks are now closed. 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
4: Certain immigrant communities in the U.S. are reeling after yesterday's Supreme Court decision on temporary protected status, a measure passed in 1990 allowing temporary citizenship for those traveling from countries impacted by armed conflict or natural disaster.
9: In a 6-3 ruling, the Supreme Court clearing the way for the Trump administration to cancel the temporary immigration status of hundreds of thousands of Haitians and Syrians. This ruling will impact those immigrants and their families who have been living and working legally in the U.S. for years, forcing them to leave or face deportation.
4: ABC's Rachel Scott. Borders our Tom Homan said yesterday, temporary means temporary. Another section of Texas has been designated an infested zone after an animal was found to be carrying the larvae of the New World screwworm. ABC's Jim Ryan says a total of 25 cases have now been detected.
10: State and federal agricultural officials have ordered quarantines for 9 west and southwest Texas counties as they sterilize adult flies and release them into the environment.
11: We've released 100 billion a week for 19 months. That's 8 billion sterile flies.
10: But Texas Agriculture Commissioner Sid Miller tells ABC News,
11: the sterile flies aren't working.
10: He wants to add a bait and insecticide regimen to the program, something federal officials have resisted. Jim Ryan, ABC News in Dallas-Fort Worth.
4: And Gracie, that missing giraffe in Texas that captured the attention of social media in recent days, has been found safe about 4 miles south of where she went missing. Mike Dubusky, ABC News.
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15: Good afternoon, George Bauer with KICD News Desk. Arnold Motor Supply kicking off a year-long centennial celebration this weekend.
16: You know, we started the business in Spencer selling parts for automobiles before there were paved roads to Spencer. This was cutting edge 100 years ago. E.P. Arnold founded the business. He was a native of the area. It came from lumber and grocery background, so had no background in automotive at all.
15: That's the current president and lead partner, Eric Johnson. He says the entire 100-year history is one of overcoming obstacles, including the Spencer fire.
16: He had a partner up until the day before the fire. They signed the papers on Friday, and the business burned on Saturday. So some pretty good obstacles from the beginning. Obviously, he then had to navigate through World War II. He had to navigate through all of the changes in just transportation in general, what we were driving for cars. I would lump the flood of 2 years ago into that of some of the big things that we've had to navigate. Obviously, where we're situated, we were hit as hard as anyone with that.
15: Now, if you've ever wondered what happens at the corporate office and the distribution center located at 601 First Avenue Southwest, they will be having an open house tomorrow.
16: You know, from the outside, it looks like just a big brick building. But there's a lot that goes on inside, and I think it's not just an opportunity for us to kind of show off the building, but it really, the building is a reflection of the people that work in it. And that's what excites me the most, is give our people the opportunity to show where they work, where they come every day, and where they do some pretty cool things.
15: So tours will be held at the morning at corporate headquarters, and a classic car show will be held at the Arnold Motor Supply store on Grand Avenue in the afternoon, and Big Country 1077 will be there broadcasting live. Spirit Lake Police Department received the report of somebody impersonating an officer earlier this week. Allegedly a male driving a newer model Chevy Tahoe with the police logo on the fender approached a child on a dirt bike. Police Chief Shane Brevik says, talk to your children about strangers and remind them not to give anybody personal information, including their name. If you see this individual or spot a similar activity, you are asked to contact police instantly. Tony Gonzalez says counties, including Clay County, getting ready for some new speed limits that take effect July 1st.
17: Senate File 378, signed by Governor Kim Reynolds on June 1st, increases the statutory speed limit on paved county roads effective July 1st. Clay County Engineer Cole Bodak says the change triggered a required safety review of local roads.
18: When those roads were designed, they were designed for 55 miles per hour, so given the speed limit change, we needed to go out and conduct a study to make sure that they were properly set up for a 60 mile per hour change, or if there's anything that needed to change to accommodate the 60 mile per hour change safely.
17: The engineering study evaluated more than 200 miles of paved roads, focused on passing sight distance, no passing zones, and warning sign placements. Officials found that while much of the system can safely handle the higher speeds, several stretches do fall short. As a result, Bodak says some areas will temporarily remain posted at 55 miles per hour until improvements can be made.
18: We were able to take, given where they are at, a targeted approach rather than posting basically the entirety of a road. We were able to say, hey, from this mile to this mile, we don't meet the passing sight distance, but you know, the remainder of the miles we do. So we'll just post those miles rather than do the entire stretch.
17: Improvements include relocation of no passing zones, extended pavement markings, and adjusting signage. Bodak says the goal is to have all roads updated by the end of this year. Drivers should also be prepared to see speed limits fluctuate on some roads, with 55-mile-per-hour zones appearing within otherwise 60-mile-per-hour stretches. Clay County Sheriff Chris Raveling says local law enforcement will try to be flexible during the transition.
19: We're talking 5 miles an hour, so there's discretion there.
18: Yeah,
19: we're not going to go out and just start writing people because it went to 60. So, you know, one of those things, just like when we went to hands-free, you know, we did a few months of targeted warnings, and this would be the same thing.
17: Crews will begin making the necessary updates in the coming months.
15: The Spencer City Council has decided to take extra income generated by the flood at the city-owned landfill near Grettinger and to direct it to the recently approved property buyback program. Public Works Director Mark White says there will still be surplus money after transferring $1.25 million, and Finance Director Barb Smith reassured city officials the procedure is legal under state accounting laws.
20: The landfill saw excess revenues in 2025 due to the flood of $2 million. So we thought it would be appropriate if we declared a surplus in the landfill and use those funds for the housing program. So we're taking flood money and rolling it back into the community for the housing flood issue. That will still leave the landfill with over $1.5 million after we take the $1.25 million out, plus the reserves, plus all the other funds that the landfill has.
15: City Council approved the transfer unanimously. The city is purchasing 13 of 15 properties that were rejected under the FEMA buyout plan. Two others had already been sold. The city will demolish the derelict structures there and hopes to sell the land to developers who will then construct new homes or apartments that are more flood resistant than the ones they're replacing. Last year, a new art loop opened on the Dickinson County Trail System. Visual Arts Director Danielle Klaus-Goss at the Pearson Lakes Art Center says the original seven sculptures from last year have been swapped out for seven new pieces of art you can see this summer.
0: This will be an every year rotation. So each year, probably early spring, is when we'd be looking at bringing in seven new sculptures each time. And for us, that is an exciting, because we even today, taking down the previous, oh, I'm going to miss that one. Yeah. I'm going to miss this one. We have so enjoyed having this on our grounds and on our campus, but it's so exciting to see what's new coming in for us to enjoy for the next year. And that's what's fun about a sculpture trail too. When you look at these objects in nature,
21: yeah,
0: and the contrast of that, sometimes whether it be color or shape, and these are set into our gorgeous natural background that is part of the property, and it's a really nice combination of seeing public art and being able to enjoy the art center when we're not open, too.
15: Goss says the loop has brought new families to the art center.
0: We've always been connected to the nature center through that trail, but the loop kind of makes it a little bit different route. And so we see a lot of families go in between. Also with the art center in general, it connects our backside of the art center to the front.
15: In addition to the seven sculptures that will rotate each year, a new permanent outdoor sculpture was also installed this spring. Chubby Checker performs this weekend in Okoboji. It's a ticketed event Sunday at the Roof Garden. Our Kevin Talam visited on the phone with Chubby Checker this morning. We'll have the highlights coming up on our 5 o'clock news, or you can listen to the full interview on our podcast page. 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
24: 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Burial at the Lone Tree Cemetery at Everly. Warner Funeral Home in Spencer in charge of arrangements for 87-year-old Marilyn Ann Meshide of Spencer. A celebration of life for 67-year-old Luann Hawk of Cylinder, formerly of Newton, will be Saturday from 1 till 5 at the Cylinder Firehouse in Cylinder. The Geelan Funeral Home in Spencer in charge of arrangements for 67-year-old Luann Hawk of Cylinder, formerly of Newton. Services for 82-year-old Curtis Rotunda of Spirit Lake. They'll be Monday at 10:30 at St. Mary's Catholic Church in Spirit Lake. Visitation also Monday morning, 9:30 till 10:30 at St. Mary's Catholic Church. Burial at St. Margaret's Cemetery in Spirit Lake. Turner Janice Funeral Home in charge of arrangements for 82-year-old Curtis Rotunda of Spirit Lake. Services for 92-year-old Virgil Huberty of Emmitsburg will be Monday at 10:30 at Holy Family Catholic Church in Emmitsburg. Burial at St. John's Catholic Cemetery. Visitation Sunday, 3 till 5 p.m. at the Martin Matthijs Funeral Home in Emmitsburg. Martin Matthijs Funeral Home in charge of arrangements for 92-year-old Virgil Huberty of Emmitsburg. Services for 47-year-old Chanel Gembler of Spencer, formerly of Lake Park, a celebration of life gathering, is Monday from 5 until 7 p.m. at the Turner Jenis Funeral Home in Lake Park. 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And a celebration of life for 57-year-old Ross Patrick Reganator of Cary, Illinois, formerly of Spencer, will be held at a later date. Ross passed away on June 6th. Once again, those are services at a later date for 57-year-old Ross Patrick Reganator of Cary, Illinois, formerly of Spencer. Announcements are online, BigCountry1077.com and NorthwestIowaNow.com.
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5: Any leftover light showers should end by late morning to early afternoon. Thunder chances stay low, and today's highs will be pretty warm, highs in the upper 70s to lower 80s, with clouds clearing out some here this afternoon. Now, winds could gust up to 30 miles per hour this afternoon, mainly in the Dakotas and Nebraska. Tomorrow will be a little warmer and more humid and breezy. Now, clouds may hang around and keep temperatures from getting too warm. Winds could gust up to 35 miles per hour. A layer in the atmosphere is expected to hold storms back through tomorrow afternoon into the early Sunday hours. But if a storm does develop or move in, it could become strong. There will be plenty of energy for storms, so an isolated strong to severe storm is possible Saturday evening, mainly overnight into early Sunday morning. Now, right now, it seems like the target area for this activity would be just west of Interstate 29, but we're still a day out, over 24 hours out, so a lot can change within then. So something we'll watch for, but if storms do develop in northwest Iowa, we could see 60 mile per hour winds and hail up to ping pong ball size. Now, confidence is high that heat and humidity will build in from Sunday into the middle of next week, with the hottest days likely Sunday and Monday. There is a good chance of temperatures going above 90 degrees on both days. Nights will stay very warm as well, offering little relief, which will increase the risk for heat-related issues. So plan ahead and limit time in the heat, especially if you have outdoor plans or you also work outside and are more sensitive to heat. We'll run down your detailed weather forecast along with your record temperatures in 1 minute on Big Country 107.7 and News Radio KICD.
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5: Your KICD live Doppler forecast, a slight chance of showers at 20% for today, daytime highs approaching 81. For tonight, mostly clear, lows of 59. Tomorrow, mostly sunny, then mostly sunny and breezy, highs of 83. Tomorrow night, a 30% chance of thunderstorms, breezy, then a 60% chance of showers, likely, lows of 67. Sunday, a 30% chance of thunderstorms and breezy, then sunny, highs of 96. Sunday night, mostly

0: clear and breezy, then mostly clear, lows of 78, Monday hot and breezy, highs of 99, Monday night a 40% chance of thunderstorms and breezy, lows of 74, Tuesday hot, highs of 96, Tuesday night a 40% chance of showers and thunderstorms, partly cloudy, lows around 73, Wednesday mostly sunny and hot, highs of 95. Wednesday night a 30% chance of showers, partly cloudy, lows around 74. And Thursday mostly sunny and hot, highs near 96. Yesterday recap, your high was 79 with a low of 54 and 62 at 11:59. Your record temperatures for the 26th day of June, 101 in 1933 and 40 in 1928. Your sunset this evening, 9:04, while your sunrise tomorrow morning will be at 5:43. Your low today is 61, and we hit that at 4 o'clock this morning. For more on your weather, log online to NorthwestIowaNow.com along with BigCountry1077.com.
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Continuing our series here on predicting the postseason, reviewing and predicting the postseason brackets, and all five classes in high school softball were released on Thursday night from the Iowa Girls High School Athletic Union. I'll give you where all these teams are playing, what seeds they are, and kind of what you can expect from their paths. I'll give some loose predictions as well. And we're going to start out in Class 1A Region 6. That's where Newell Fonda is going to be the number one seed. We've got a lot of KICD 9-county area teams in this region. So Newell Fonda is the number one seed, awaiting the winner of Trinity Christian of Hull and Galen Catholic of Lamars. They'll play that game at 7 o'clock on July 8th in the regional quarterfinal. North Union's going to take the number four seed in the region. They await the winner of the number five seed Bishop Garrigan of Algona and the number 12 seed West Bend Mallard. So Bishop Garrigan of Algona, obviously a five seed. So they're 12-6 on the season. That's a really nice record. So they just missed that first round bye. West Bend Mallard, unfortunately, not going to be able to get by that one in my eyes. So the Golden Bear is going to advance to face North Union. That's going to be on July 8th at 7 o'clock in Armstrong. The other side of the bracket, it looks like South O'Brien is going to be taking the number 7 seed. They've got a winning record, and they'll be taking the number 7 seed. If they win, they face St. Mary's of Remsen, a team that's handled South O'Brien pretty well this year. I don't necessarily think George Little Rock's going to be a pushover for South O'Brien. I do believe the Wolverines win and advance, but they're going to fall to St. Mary's in that regional quarterfinal. GTRA, another team that I think is quite a bit better than their seed, they might make some noise. They face Harris Lake Park there in that regional first round. I think the Titans advance out of that one, but them as that number six seed. Kingsley Pearson is a pretty dang good softball team as the number three seed, and I ultimately think GTRA is going to fall to Kingsley Pearson in that quarterfinal. The farthest team from the KICD 9-county area that's going to make it in this bracket is going to be Newell Fonda. In fact, I think Newell Fonda is going to win this region. North Union, I believe they'll get past Bishop Garrigan of Algona, and I think they'll do so handedly. But then they're going to run into Newell Fonda, and Newell Fonda is going to win that one, move into the championship. I foresee them probably actually facing Kingsley Pearson. I think Kingsley Pearson upsets St. Mary's of Remsen there in the regional semifinal, but Newell Fonda is then going to put a stop to Kingsley Pearson's run and get into the state tournament. So that's actually really convenient that all of our Class 1A teams are in the same region. Now we move into Class 2A. Here our KICD 9-county area teams are a little more spread out. We're going to start up in Class 2A Region 5. That's where we see our first group of area teams. Alta Aurelia is going to be the number four seed in that bracket. Pocahontas Area gets the number two seed. I believe they were underranked all season long, so they're getting thrown in with Missouri Valley as the number one seed. So those are our two area teams. Alta Aurelia gets Lawton Bronson, the number five seed in that regional quarterfinal round. I believe they get past them on July 8th. To face Missouri Valley, and ultimately they're going to fall to Missouri Valley there. I do think Pocahontas Area, they'll get either Westwood or South Central Calhoun in that quarterfinal. I don't think they'll have trouble with either one of those, but this one's dangerous. They've got Ridgeview coming up in that semifinal, and as much as I want to say Pocahontas Area gets past Ridgeview, I'm taking Ridgeview in this one, and the Raptors are going to get into the regional championship to face off against Missouri Valley. Just for fun, I'll predict a winner here. I am going to take Ridgeview out of this region. So for those of you keeping track at home, that's two non-number one seeds that I got going to the state tournament. Then there's Class 2A Region 6, West Lyons, the one. Hinton is the two in this. We do have two KICD 9-county area teams playing in the first round. Hartley-Melvin Sanborn is going to face West Sioux. That's actually a relatively equal matchup. Just out of bias, I'll take Hartley-Melvin Sanborn to move past West Sioux to face West Lyon, but then West Lyon, I think, will handle Hartley-Melvin Sanborn pretty well. The other side of the bracket, Sibley-Ocheyedan also
a first rounder. The winner gets Hinton, a great team. Sibley Ocheden is going to lose to Central Iron, though, in that first round by my prediction. That brings us into this regional quarterfinal for Region 6. MMCRU is the number 5 seed facing Boyden-Hole Rock Valley. That might look interesting on paper, but I think Boyden-Hole Rock Valley, despite the records being very similar, is quite a bit better of a team than MMCRU, and the Nighthawks will advance out of that one. Sioux Central and Emmitsburg are facing off in the quarterfinal round, and I think Sioux Central, they're underseeded. They've taken their lumps in a tough conference. They're going to advance past Emmitsburg, but then they're going to run into Hinton, and Hinton's just going to be too good. If I'm going to pick a team out of this bracket, I kind of lean towards Hinton, but I've already picked too many lower seeds, so I'll stick with West Lyon, the number one seed to come out of Class 2A Region 6. So that's Class 1A and 2A. We will do Class 3A and Class 4A on Monday, and then Tuesday, I think, either Tuesday or Wednesday, we should have the remainder of the baseball brackets to go over as well as we continue this series of postseason bracket previews on News Radio 102.5 and AM 1240 KICD.

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1: Good afternoon, George Bauer at the KICD Ag Business Desk. Here's what's happening in Farm News Now. Donald Trump hosted farmers at the White House last night.
2: We're delighted to be joined by some of the hardest working, most dedicated patriots in our country. That's called the American farmers. We have great, great, incredible people. And I love you for a different reason. I think I get about 98% of your vote, at least. We're trying to figure out who the other 2% were.
1: Trump once again called on Congress to pass E15 year-round legislation.
2: We eliminated unnecessary restrictions on sales of E15, and I made it clear that I will sign a bill allowing E15 all year round, and that was something that was very important to the farmers.
1: The USDA yesterday announced the release of the final rule on technical guidelines for the production of regenerative agricultural biofuel feedstocks. Iowa Renewable Fuels Association, first group out of the chute this morning to thank the administration. CEO

0: packaging, the pesticide makers failed to warn users about health risks not recognized by federal regulators. The lawsuit against Monsanto was filed by Missouri resident John Durnell, who claimed the company failed to warn consumers about a cancer risk associated with glyphosate. He was awarded $1.25 million under Missouri state law. The court found that FIFRA, the Federal Insecticide, Fungicide, and Rodenticide Act, prevents states from imposing labeling requirements that differ from those approved by EPA. The two dissenters were Trump appointee Neil Gorsuch and Biden appointee Ketanji Brown Jackson. Four times a year, the National Agricultural Statistics Service, NAS, puts out the quarterly hogs and pigs report. They say that as of June 1st, there were 73.7 million pigs and hogs in the United States, down slightly from June 1st of 2025 and down slightly from March 1st. 5.88 million head, breeding inventory down 1% from a year ago and down slightly from last quarter. 67.8 million market hogs, up slightly from a year ago, but down slightly from last quarter. The March through May pig crop, estimated at 33.5 million head, up from 2025. Sows farrowing during the period, 2.82 million head, down 1% from 1 year ago. Hog producers say they intend to farrow 2.9 million animals June through August of this year. That would be down 2% from the actual farrowings in 2025. We gave you all of those numbers this morning. Here are the Iowa figures. 24,600 hogs and pigs in Iowa as of March 1st. That's up 2% from a year ago. 830 breeding sows, down 1%, but 3,770,000 market animals, up 2%. We also got a cold storage report yesterday, and Carl Setzer had those figures this morning on his 8:15 broadcast.
1: Beef, 403.47 million pounds. That was down slightly from the end of April and down 1% from last year. Frozen pork supplies up slightly from last month and from last year at 451.92 million pounds. And pork bellies up 2% from last month and from a year ago at 53.85 million pounds. Total red meat supplies and cold storage in the United States little changed on the month and down 1% from last year. Given the erratic slaughter numbers we've seen and the demand and everything else, to look at stocks like this at the end of May, not too bad.
0: Here are the red meat export numbers from last week. Net beef export sales of 21,300 metric tons, up from the prior week. The top buyers were South Korea, Japan, Taiwan, Mexico, and Hong Kong. 13,000 metric tons physically shipped out, the same as a year ago, same as the previous week, I should say. The top destinations, South Korea, Japan, Taiwan, Mexico, and Hong Kong. 26,000 metric tons of net pork export sales, up 63%. The top buyers were Mexico, Japan, South Korea, Colombia, and Canada. 200 metric tons on the books for next year. 32,000 metric tons shipped out, up 7%. And the top destinations were Mexico, Japan, China, South Korea, and Colombia. Fourth Friday of the month. You know what that means. Karen Schwaller is a freelance writer, speaker, farm wife, mother, and grandmother. Her purpose in writing and speaking is to entertain, inspire, and motivate people with a specific message in mind. And here she is with her June story from the farm.
2: I don't even remember when I became one of those garden ladies. I don't have a ton of memories of tending to a garden when I was growing up, though Mom remembers it plenty. Given that, I don't recall how it became part of my own DNA. We knew a guy who once told my husband that they planted 3 rows of green beans every year without fail. When their 3 children would fight and Mom and Dad had heard enough of it, they would sentence the kids to an afternoon of weeding and picking green beans. There was a row for each of the kids. Oh, the unmitigated misery that had to be for 3 kids. Growing up, we were never banished anywhere on any kind of regular basis, except to the great outdoors sometimes, sent out with a metal dishpan full of watermelon and forbidden to come in until supper. Or maybe we were left to Dad's fancy as to what to do with us. But don't ask my big sister how she learned to drive Dad's Ford tractor or how to drag the yard. You might get a story. Gardening carries its own fears, like hail. I cringe when I hear that word in a weather advisory, as all the tedious planting in the garden is done on my hands and knees. Still,

0: Well, I feel a little ridiculous being so fearful of that as I think about hail damaging or destroying acres and acres of crops. My husband carries that dreadful worry while acting as cool as a midsummer garden cucumber as his storm approaches, knowing there's nothing he can do about it anyway. And that never ceases to amaze me. Last summer, we had other garden antics to consider. Our young grandson loves to drive the go-kart. He's very responsible with it, and I'm sure he cringes when he hears me tell him to be careful and not drive faster than he can control it. He dutifully replies that he'll be careful and puts the pedal to the metal, peeling out and leaving me to eat his dust. Boys be boys, I suspect. But we've learned to trust him and enjoy the sounds of pure joy as he hoops and hollers, feeling the wind in his hair and up his nose, and getting a taste for the open road, even though it's only our farmyard he's cruising, and feeling like Richard Petty must have felt when he was starting his career. Last summer, he assumed his place behind the wheel and began his thrill ride for the day. We'd all but forgotten he was having the time of his life when he appeared to my husband in the shop, alone, with no go-kart, and a facial expression that told its own story. Something was wrong. Upon investigation, he fearfully told my husband that he had landed the go-kart in the garden, knocking the garden fence down and landing on top of the beets and green beans. Well, they had a grandpa-grandson talk about it, which I'm certain held a far different tone than it would have had if one of our own children had executed such a feat. Grandpas are kind of funny that way. The true mystery was how the go-kart landed in the direction it landed, completely off course. My husband still scratches his head over that one. But all's well that ends well. The cart was extracted from the garden, the fence was fixed and put back up, an important lesson was learned, and life went on. Our grandson can chuckle about it after a day or two, and he told us, "You might know I'd land on the only things I like in the garden, the beets and the green beans." A few days later, I strolled out to the garden to fetch some supper necessities, and I texted our daughter to say, "I just went out to the Speedway to grab a couple of onions." And she replied, "Why would you put your garden in the middle of a speedway anyway?" She's always asking the tough questions. Good thing our grandson didn't land on the onions. It may have made us all cry. And no one needs to see that.
1: 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Fridays at noon, we wrap up the farm news with a look at next week's agricultural forecast. Here is USDA meteorologist Brad Rippey.
2: We expect to see above normal temperatures from the Rockies to the East Coast, some lingering cooler weather near normal temperatures from the Great Basin northward into the Northwest. In terms of precipitation in late June and the first 6 days of July, we expect near or below normal rainfall across the vast majority of the country. Exceptions to that pattern, above normal precipitation in the Pacific Northwest, parts of the Southwest where we expect the monsoon showers to begin arriving, and an area stretching from the upper Midwest into the Northwest.
1: And that's the latest from the Ag Business Desk. Markets are next.
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6: 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July corn is currently up a quarter at 4.11¾. September corn down a half at 4.23¾. And new crop December corn up a quarter at 4.43¼. Cash corn in Iowa yesterday was up 7 cents at $3.87. The North Northwest Iowa range was 376 to 402. As for soybeans, soybeans for July down 1.5 at 11.26¼. August soybeans down 3/4 at 11.36¼. And September soybeans up a half at 11.41¾. Cash soybeans in Iowa yesterday were up 15 cents at $10.82. The Northwest Iowa range was 10.82 to 10.92. As for other grains, Chicago wheat for July down 12¼ at 5.87¾. Soybean meal for July down 2¼ at 3.05¾. Live cattle for August down 102 at 2.46.12. October down 120 at 2.39.42. And December down 117 at 2.38.57. Boxed beef prices are lower here at midday on this Friday. Choices down $4.22 at $392.10. Select is also down $2.33 at $372.41, with a movement of 274 loads. Live cattle for August down 102 at 2.46.20. October down 120 at 2.39.42. December down 117 at 2.38.57. As for feeder cattle for August, down 305 at 370.25. September down 315 at 368.22. October down 332 at 338.02. And November down 340 at 361.17. Lean hogs for August, down 5 at 96.92. October up 115 at 92.10. December up 112 at 74.90. As for pork boxes, up $2.60 at $97.82. Iowa Southern Minnesota cash hogs had a weighted average of $95.15. Change from prior day of 41 cents. Class 3 milk is down 0.01 or 0.06% at $15.70. The Dow Jones is down 47.38 points, and the NASDAQ is up 0.47 points. And that is a check on your markets here during the noon hour, brought to you by Coalition to Support Iowa Farmers, Red Power Group, as well as Northwest Bank and Hefty Seed.
7: 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Coming up next, the news with Mike Slater.
8: Thank you, Bill. It is Friday, June 26, 2026. Here's what's happening today in America. Temporary means temporary. Second Amendment wins again. Still searching in Venezuela. And Caitlin Clark punched in the neck. It's all coming up. Then Bill's going to be here with your message of the day. But first, the Supreme Court, in a 6-3 decision, overturned a lower court that blocked a practice that limited the number of people who could apply for asylum each day. Pro-immigration, anti-border activists said this policy created a humanitarian crisis as thousands of people settled in makeshift shelters on the other side of the border, awaiting their turn for days or months. The policy is still in effect, but so few people are coming to and even attempting to cross the border that this administration doesn't really use it. The court also said that the president can end a program known as temporary protected status. Lower courts said the president can't end temporary protected status. Emphasis on the word temporary. Well, the Supreme Court said they are temporary, but now we have 350,000 Haitians, 6,100 Syrians, among others, whose status is now in jeopardy. Haitians were granted 6 months of temporary protected status back in 2010. The Supreme Court also ruled against a Hawaii law. Most states will allow you to carry a gun one way or the other, either concealed or open carry, But there's some places where you can't, right? So a gun-free zone. Well, Hawaii passed a law that says you can't carry a gun anywhere unless you have express consent from the property owner. So every place is a gun-free zone unless you have express consent for particular places. 6-3 again, the Supreme Court said no. That is a severe restriction on the daily activities of lawful gun owners in violation of the Second Amendment. Venezuelans still searching for survivors beneath multiple collapsed buildings. Two earthquakes, 7.2 and a 7.5. And the way the Richter scale works, that 7.5 earthquake is 2.8 times more energetic than the 7.2. At least 235 people have died. In response to the earthquake, among other actions from our administration, the Treasury Department waived sanctions to allow more relief to make it to the country. Caitlin Clark, the most popular player in the WNBA, was playing a game against the Phoenix team, who everyone, I mean, we all know the name of the Phoenix WNBA team, right? The Mercury, of course. And while she was laying on the court on her back, a player on the other team pushed down on her neck with a closed fist and put all of her weight right on Clark's throat. No foul was called on the play. The coach said it was egregious, clearly disrespectful. After the game, the Phoenix Mercury player was suspended for one game and fined $1,000. I'm Mike Slater from the podcast Politics by Faith. The Great Bill O'Reilly has your message of the day. Next.
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9: Time now for the O'Reilly Update message of the day. On this Friday, a few weeks ago, I picked up Mao Zedong's Little Red Book. It's a first edition, very hard to get. 1966, printed in China, exported here, and there's a stamp in it by the U.S. Customs Authority saying, yeah, it's okay for you to have it, but we don't endorse the communistic principles of Mao Zedong. Now in the House of Representatives, we are going to have at least 10 communists, probably more, as three very, very left-wing people have just been elected from New York City. Now, most Americans, they hear communists, it doesn't mean much to them. But if you really know what these politicians in Washington, the ones who are elected on the progressive platforms, if you really want to know, they are for seizure of assets. They want your stuff. And they want to take it by force. In New York City, Mayor Mamdani is doing that by regulations. He's making it almost impossible for landlords to buy and maintain apartments. There are so many rules and regulations, so many taxes, so many expenditures. So what's happening is that poor people might get an apartment, but nobody's going to clean it up or fix anything that goes wrong. I'm Bill O'Reilly. I approve the message by writing it. You can reach me, bill@billoreilly.com, bill@billoreilly.com, name in town if you wish to opine. Now let's go to the mail. Sue Messer, Henderson, Nevada. Mr. O, I heard the Obama Library isn't considered a presidential library because they didn't want to follow the guidelines. Sue, that's not true. And if you would tell me where you heard that, I would be very interested. careful on the social media. I should make a song about it. Careful, careful, careful. David Cash, St. Augustine, Florida. I've read many conflicting stories about the donation and final disposition of the aircraft from Qatar. What are the actual facts? How long will it be Air Force One? Will it be donated to the Trump Library? I don't know. None of that's been made public. Planes in D.C. looks spiffy to me. It is a gift to the United States, so I doubt it's going to wind up in the President Trump's hands. Sherry Collins, Richmond, Kentucky. But I'd like you to clarify what using your credit card on the internet means for fraud prevention. I believe most people pay their bills online. 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

0: Now the O'Reilly update brings you something you might not know. America's 250th birthday, just a week away. Millions will mark the anniversary with fireworks, live music, maybe a few libations. The day honors the signing of our founding document, the Declaration of Independence. Here are a few facts about our farewell message to King George. First, July 4th was not the day the Patriots voted for independence. The Continental Congress actually split from Great Britain on July 2nd, 1776. John Adams was so excited that he wrote to his wife Abigail, predicting that July 2nd would be celebrated by future generations with fireworks, parades, and bonfires. So what happened to July 4th? That was simply the day Congress officially adopted the written text of the Declaration. Second, there is a secret message on the back of that document. While it isn't a hidden treasure map, there is text on the reverse side. Written upside down at the bottom of the parchment is the line, "Original Declaration of Independence, dated 4th July, 1776. This was likely added as a label to keep the document rolled up and organized. Third, it spent World War II at Fort Knox. After the attack on Pearl Harbor, government officials worried that Washington, D.C. might be targeted. To protect America's founding documents, the Declaration and the U.S. Constitution were packed into a special container, sealed with lead, shipped via a guarded train to the Fort Knox Federal Depository in Kentucky. They returned safely to the Capitol in 1944. Finally, the youngest and the oldest signers were 44 years apart. Benjamin Franklin was the oldest person to sign, cementing his legendary status at 70 years old. Edward Rutledge, a lawyer from South Carolina, was the youngest signer at just 26 years. Happy 4th of July, or 2nd of July. Back in a moment. 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
2: From ABC News, I'm Mike Dubusky. More than a year after those devastating wildfires in California, the case against the man accused of sparking the Palisades blaze has ended in a mistrial, with a jury deadlocked over the federal arson charges filed against 29-year-old Jonathan Rindernex.
3: His defense team was really saying, hey, look, there is no evidence that his client actually did this, and then that fire led in from the Lockman fire to the Palisades fire, that connection should then go back to his client and that he's responsible for what ultimately happened.
2: ABC's Alex Stone in Los Angeles. Prosecutors say they'll request a retrial. After private equity billionaire Leon Black walked out of a closed-door interview on Capitol Hill today, apparently refusing to answer lawmakers' questions about his ties to Jeffrey Epstein, House Oversight Committee Chairman James Comer now says,
4: I have just issued two subpoenas to Mr. Black. One for all the NDAs that he is party to, and second for a deposition.
2: Black's lawyer called today's interview a political stunt. President Trump is now accusing Iran of violating the ceasefire agreement after Iran attacked an oil tanker in the Strait of Hormuz yesterday. More from ABC News White House correspondent Karen Travers.
5: We heard Secretary of State Marco Rubio say this week that if Iran threatens commercial shipping in the Strait of Hormuz, that that would be a violation of the agreement between the U.S. and Iran. Rubio had said this week, quote, "We're going to have a problem with it." But the president last night was expressing optimism about the state of negotiations. He said Iran wants to make a deal very badly, and he said we probably will, and again insisted that the strait was open.
2: Meanwhile, a source tells ABC News representatives from Israel and Lebanon are expected to sign a framework peace agreement tonight. 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
2: A prosecutor in the case of Tyler Robinson, the man charged with killing Charlie Kirk, has been held in contempt of court. A judge saying that prosecutor violated a pretrial gag order when he spoke to TMZ and other outlets about a ballistics report in the case. However, the judge says the death penalty is still on the table for Robinson. An update in the case of Luigi Mangione, the man charged with shooting the CEO of United Healthcare in New York City in late 2024. ABC's Perry Russum has the story.
8: Sources say lawyers for accused CEO killer Luigi Mangione and federal prosecutors are discussing a possible guilty plea. Mangione has pleaded not guilty in the murder of United Healthcare executive Brian Thompson. Prosecutors and Mangione's defense team declined to comment on any plea talks.
2: A record number of travelers are expected at airports over the July 4th holiday weekend, reports ABC News transportation correspondent Gio Benitez.
9: The airports have been busy. The roads already busy as well. 4th of July travel, it is well underway, and it's expected to break records both in the air and on the ground. Major airlines, they're anticipating more passengers than ever before. So American is gearing up for 8 million flyers. More than that, between yesterday and July 6th, United saying 6 million will be flying the friendly skies.
2: And wildfires are burning across a dozen states in the western half of the country. In Utah, more than 150,000 acres have been scorched since the beginning of wildfire season. I'm Mike Dubusky, ABC News.
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11: And good afternoon, your KICD live Doppler forecast. A 20% chance of showers, mainly before 1. Otherwise, mostly sunny for the day, highs near 81, with a southeasterly wind around 10 miles per hour. For tonight, mostly clear, lows around 59, southeasterly winds around 10 miles per hour. Tomorrow, mostly sunny, highs near 83. Breezy with a southeasterly wind at 10 to 15, increasing to 15 to 20 in the afternoon. Winds could gust as high as 30 miles per hour. And Saturday night, a chance of showers and thunderstorms, then increasing clouds at lows of 67. For more on your weather, log online to northwestiowanow.com.

0: 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From the Ramsey Network and the Fairwinds Credit Union Studio, this is The Ramsey Show. I'm George Camel here with Jade Warshon. We're taking your calls at 888-825-5225. Reggie is kicking us off in Chicago. What's going on, Reggie?
1: Hey, what's going on, guys? So a little dilemma that I find myself in. We saved up a ton for college for my son, put it in the college fund. It grew to like $120,000. I thought for sure that would be enough to get him through like 3, maybe 4 years. And we're coming up on year two. It looks like it'll all be eaten up by the end of year two.
2: Wow.
1: And, you know, I feel bad because, we thought he'd be able to get some help. We thought we'd be able to get a financial aid package or some kind of assistantship. But so far, no luck because we're making too much money, they say, and we've saved up too much on the side.
2: What's it cost every year?
1: It's about $65,000 right now.
2: Wow.
0: What do you guys make?
1: Yeah. Just over 200. And so the options we're looking at is, you know, I've got the house for sale. We've got a pretty nice house right now. Hoping to take some, you know, equity out of there to help him.
0: Oh boy.
2: What's he studying?
0: You're going to take a HELOC to pay for your kid's college?
1: No. I was just going to sell the house and buy another one for cash and then put the money aside.
0: Okay. You know, would you downgrade anyways, or was this just for the purpose of cash flow in college?
1: Our house like doubled in value in about 5 years. And so we were thinking about just like, you know, making some cash off it and slightly downgrading. We love the place, but you know, with property taxes and everything else going up too, we thought we could kind of, you know, have a win-win here and put the money aside and help him as well.
2: What would be the equity? What would you take if you sold it?
1: We're looking for like $1.2 million and then to buy something for about $700,000 or $800,000.
2: Okay. Let me ask you this. What's he studying? And is he the only child?
1: No, he's not the only child. His sister's coming up behind in about 4 years, and there's not as much saved for her account. So we'll probably have the same problem there. And he is, he's a film major, actually, not too far from you guys, at Belmont University there.
0: Okay.
2: Interesting.
0: And what's his end goal with filmmaking?
1: What's that?
0: What's his end goal with filmmaking?
1: I mean, he's already put out his own documentary that's on Netflix and Amazon Prime right now. Yeah, he was able to put something out professionally in high school. So
0: that's nuts. What does he need school for?
2: That's my question. Concerned about that.
0: People
2: actually
0: are going to school to get the degree to hopefully one day be on Netflix and
2: Amazon.
0: And
2: he's already on there.
1: I hear you. I mean, so I have no degrees, and my wife has 4 degrees. So we kind of see it both ways. I mean, I don't think you need a degree to do something great.
2: Absolutely.
1: But at the same time, like he's killing it there, and you know, he's connected on Music Row there, and with a lot of people there. So we do think there's some benefits there. It's also, you know, a Christian-ish university, so we're, you know, enjoying that aspect of him kind of growing up in that. But it's just more than we thought we'd ever end up paying. And
2: have you
1: trying to figure out, should we let him, you know, I mean, even if he takes a part-time job, it's not going to help that much. I mean, $5,000.
0: Your income is the secret sauce here.
2: So so obviously there's a problem to solve. I agree with you on that. You've explored the avenue of solving the financial side of it. Has there been any talk or exploration on what other education avenues there are? Like, is there another way that he could pursue some education in the same field that's not at the expense of Belmont that you guys can actually afford? I would love for you guys to explore that side of the equation because it does exist, and I would hate for you to feel like you're backed against this wall. This is the only place he can go to school.
1: Yeah.
2: Do you see what I'm saying? What have you guys looked at on that side of the equation?
1: Yeah, we've looked around a little bit. We haven't really done all of our homework there. He's kind of he's got a hard head a little bit. So like when he finds a path, he likes to, like, you know, that's why he was able to put out his own documentary in high school, basically, right? He just gets stuff done. So
2: that's true, but he's not getting done
1: there.
2: Well, can I talk to you like parent to parent?
1: Yep.
2: It's not his choice because you're paying. So you do. He doesn't get to choose that part, right? You can say, we can either afford this or we can't. We're willing to do this or we're not. So you still do hold a level of say-so in this conversation. And I don't want you to forget that because selling your house and taking the equity is a huge step. George and I haven't asked you what you have in retirement yet. And you know that the sister's coming on down the line and there could be some expense there. So let's ask those questions. What do you guys have locked away in retirement? Hopefully it's juicy.
1: We've been teaching FPU for a while. We haven't in the last 5 years since COVID, but we followed the Ramsey principles for a long time. So we have over $1 million in retirement right now. The house is $1 million plus.
3: Awesome.
1: And things are going really well, kind of in our about 110 or so right now.
3: Oh,
1: so
3: fantastic.
2: Okay, that's good.
3: So you're talking like $2 million. You'll walk away in profit of like $900,000, something like that.
1: Yeah, the goal is over $1 million. Yeah, and then buy something for, I'm fine buying something for 6 or 7 and, just putting some cash on the side. So,
3: okay.
2: Let me just really lay out the options.
3: It's going to be your choice, but here's your options. Number one, of course, sell the house, use some of the profits to cash flow the rest of college, and probably lock some away for the daughter, too. Right?
1: Yep.
3: Option two, we don't sell the house, and we use this income that you have, and that's going to mean sacrifices in the budget to go, we got to cash flow $60,000 of school out of our $200,000 in income. That's option two. And then the last option is what Jay's been talking about, which is, could he transfer to Middle Tennessee State if they have a filmmaking program and still be just as fine?
2: And he's got relationships. Keep building those relationships. Keep getting indoors. Keep working on set. Like, all of those on-the-job experiences is really what's going to help him. So those are the three options.
3: I tell you this, is this company has hired a lot of guys who have went to film school or have the audio degrees in this media creative space, and they don't get paid more because they went to Belmont versus MTSU.
2: I can tell you that right now. Yeah.
3: So I just want to make sure that we're clear on the ROI of this degree. And again, he's the secret sauce in all of this, not this piece of paper that says, hey, you sat in class and did great and maybe learned a thing or two.
2: Especially
3: the real experience
2: in the arts.
3: Of making the films, making the connections, building his portfolio, getting on Netflix. His professor probably doesn't have a documentary on Netflix. He should be teaching this class.
2: Facts.
1: I think we're on the same page there. So just wanted to hear somebody else say it. Yeah. So I appreciate you guys.
3: Have him watch this call and he can message me and, just rip me a new one if he's upset. But I just think he's so sharp that we need to look at this a little bit more, cautiously to go, dude, do you really want to graduate with a bunch of debt? No, that's off the table.
2: That's off the table.
3: And you guys selling your house, making all these sacrifices, you can do that. You're awesome parents. But it just feels like a pretty drastic move for something that's avoidable.
2: Yeah, and I also want to call this out, too. And I don't know that this is true, but it's worth saying. I think a lot of times you can get focused on the notoriety of the way a university title sounds. Oh, they went to Belmont. Oh, they went to, Juilliard. Oh, they went to Harvard.
3: Princeton.
2: Ivy League. Sorry.
3: A lot of conversations to have, Reggie. I hope you can talk to him and come up with a game plan. The key is you guys are unified on what the plan is. There's no surprises, and you make peace with whatever decision you make. Out of those three, you got to make peace with it and go, all right, this is a season. It's not forever. We're going to be okay, but the goal is we're going to avoid debt and make sure he graduates in 4 years or less.

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1: Susie is up next in Knoxville, Tennessee. 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
6: Thank you very much. How's everybody today?
1: We are doing great. It's a pleasure to talk to you.
6: As I told the gentleman that answered the phone, I'm retired. I'm 69 years old. I have Social Security after Medicare. Taken out, it's $1,800 a month. I get a pension that's $293.70 a month, plus twice a month, maybe three times. I do a little side thing on the weekend and make an extra $100 each time, which I pay my tithes first, I pay my bills, I have excellent credit, but if something comes up out of the way, my washer tears up, I need new tires, I have to put it on the credit card because I don't have it sitting around. Mm-hmm. I had the emergency fund, $1,000 saved, and something happened that I had to use that. Now, right now, I have a bill where I was in the hospital, $500 and something, so I'm paying that every month to get it paid off. But I just feel strapped when I was working as a nurse. I made good money. I'm thankful for what I get, but if something comes up, I feel like I'm in the hole again.
1: Yeah.
6: So any suggestions would help. Thank you.
7: Susie, yeah, I can imagine how you're feeling. You know, it's just one thing goes wrong and it kind of just sets off a crisis financially.
6: Yes.
7: How are mm-hmm. you living right now? Are you in a paid for house? Are you renting? Do you have a mortgage? What's going on there?
6: I have a mortgage and I've been adding some to it because I'd read if I can get an extra payment each year, then that takes off so many years. So
1: what's the mortgage payment every month?
6: Usually like $479. I've been putting an extra $40 or $50 with it.
1: Okay.
6: With that extra, it was my parents' house for years and then moved down here and was renting for a while, but now I bought it.
7: What's left to go on that mortgage?
6: Probably, I don't know, 50-something or
7: 1,000.
6: And then I have a car that should be paid off within 6 months.
7: Can you tell us what the mortgage is worth?
6: Car.
7: If you were to sell that house, not that you will.
6: About $150,000 maybe. I think I saw that. And that was where they raised the taxes to, and they said it was worth that.
7: Okay.
6: But right now in this area, some homes are $1,000 something to $2,000.
1: Wow.
6: And I wouldn't be able to. So let me
1: recap your debt here. You have about $500 in medical debt. You've got the $50,000 mm-hmm. on the mortgage. And then what's left mm-hmm. on that car loan?
6: probably 6,000. That's what I'm saying. I'm hope to have it.
1: Okay.
6: Anytime I've had money along the way, I put it toward the principal. And so that's about what's left.
1: Yeah.
6: So I'm looking about 6 months, have it paid off.
7: And is there anything else on the credit card, Susie? Because you said you were putting other things like tires and things like that.
6: Well, before I got sick with pneumonia, I had paid those back down to zero.
7: Okay.
6: So right now, it's just what was left that the insurance didn't pay.
7: Okay.
6: And a couple of co-pays while I went in. But I've already paid $200 toward that. So there's about $500 and something left.
7: Okay.
1: And you're bringing home about $2,100 a month total?
7: That sounds about right.
6: $1,800 in that. And, yeah, well, then, right, and then the $200 for that side thing I do. But one of those side things, I always pay my car insurance out of one, which doesn't take it all.
7: So we'll call it $2,300 a month.
6: Okay.
7: To be fair. Now, Susie, what about your health? You mentioned medical bills. Tell us about your health. Are you able to, if you did want to get out there and do something, are you able to get out there and do a small amount of work if you needed to?
6: Well, that's why I do that on the side where I make the extra $269.
7: Yeah.
6: And I submerged for almost 30 years, so that's all I'm going to say. No, it'd be hard to do a regular job.
7: Right.
6: I've got bad shoulders, bad knees.
1: Mm-hmm.
6: And just keep on.
1: Wow.
6: You know, and like I say, I know I pay tithes, God's faithful, but it's just something's always going on. And, you know, I just get frustrated with what I call feeling strapped.
7: Yeah, absolutely.
6: Like I said, I have a
1: there's hard all around you. It's going to be hard either way. It's going to be hard to sacrifice and work 15 hours a week. It's going to be hard to stay in the cycle that you're in. And so at this point, it's going, all right, what's the hard that's going to get me to where I want to go 5 years from now, 10 years from now? You know, God willing, you live another 30 years. Where are we going to be?
6: Right.
1: How are we going to be living as inflation continues and our income stays fixed? Now, your Social Security will go up incrementally, but not enough to make a dent. And so what you're doing now is
6: like
1: doing
6: you're
1: doing a lot of good things. You're just doing them all at the same time. And that's why you're treading water. So I would stop any extra payments on anything except for your smallest debt right now. And really, you need to get that $1,000 emergency fund stacked back up. So if you stopped all of your extra payments, you kept the side work, could you save up $300, $400, $500 in a month to put away in savings?
6: I could save something, you know, I'm just not for sure. It just seems like I said, I always pay my tithes first and... So that comes off first, and,
7: we want you to do that.
6: Comes off first.
7: Mm-hmm.
1: Have you ever done a budget, Susie, where you laid out, okay, here's my $2,300, here's all of my expenses, because you seem to know your numbers well, down to the pennies.
6: I hunt for that penny too if I can't find it. So, but I pretty much, when it goes in the bank, sometimes I even get up, and when I know it's in there, and I pay everything off, and then what I have left, I have left.
7: Okay, so yeah, I think George and I want you to get a little more organized and make the plan before that check hits. And so we're going to make sure we give you every dollar. It's really easy to use. It's very intuitive. And that way, let's pretend you get paid on the 15th. You can go in there on the 1st and start planning. Here's the way I want to spend that money. And it'll kind of let you make choices. So once you've put your minimum payments in there, you'll be able to see how much margin you have. Margin is just whatever is left over. And to George's point, instead of saying, okay, I'm going to use that margin to put extra on the house, or I'm going to use that margin to do something over here, take all that margin and start paying off that medical debt. It's good that you're not currently putting anything, you know, on credit cards. Or what you can do, Susie, is kind of take that moment and look out over the horizon and say, okay, what do I see that could potentially be something outside of my normal budget? Do I need an oil change? Am I starting to notice that the tires are getting bald? And really take that time to plan and say, okay, I actually might need to, instead of putting extra on the debt this month, I might need to plan for an oil change, or I might need to plan to replace these tires, or I might, do you see what I'm saying? And the budget will really help you get ahead and be able to take care of the things, because we think that you have the margin to kind of cash flow things as they come, at least at this point. But if we can get you doing that and then gradually pay off this $500, gradually build up a little bit more savings beyond the $1,000, then suddenly you get in a place where if something pops up, it may be an emergency, but it won't feel like a crisis. And you certainly won't have to lean over and rely on credit cards or debt.
1: Susie, we're rooting for you to figure this out, get out of this consumer debt, build up an emergency fund. And at this point, it's going to be surviving for the foreseeable future unless we can see a change in that income. If you can get your health and energy back up to work, even a little bit would go a long way. If you can double that $300 to $600, that's some breathing room right there. And Jade, it's a stark reminder for everyone out there that Social Security will not be enough. It may not exist. And I'm looking at the data here. The trust fund will be depleted by 2032. That doesn't mean it's going to go away. It just means that the benefits would be reduced by about 20%. Yep. Which for someone like Susie, imagine her getting a pay cut of 20%.
7: Yeah, I mean, yes, it was already not enough. And for Susie, if I were in your shoes, it sounds like you're in a good church community. I'd be looking for families who need somebody to sit with the kids for a few hours before mom and dad get home. If you can get into that area, that's something that you can do to make a lot of money fast. And it's, you know, you don't have to be on your feet all day or anything like that. So try to get involved with some families that need help with not babies, but younger kids.

0: If you're getting close to Medicare age, let me tell you what I'm seeing and hearing. 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All those parts, all those plans. Medicare feels like a maze. 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
1: And good afternoon, your KICD live Doppler forecast. A 20% chance of showers, mainly before 1. Otherwise, mostly sunny for the day, highs near 81, with a southeasterly wind around 10 miles per hour. For tonight, mostly clear, lows around 59, southeasterly winds around 10 miles per hour. Tomorrow, mostly sunny, highs near 83, breezy with a southeasterly wind at 10 to 15, increasing to 15 to 20 in the afternoon. Winds could gust as high as 30 miles per hour. And Saturday night, a chance of showers and thunderstorms, then increasing clouds at lows of 67. For more on your weather, log online to NorthwestIowaNow.com.
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4: I'm Dan Loney with Your Money Now. New Bankrate data noted that homeowners are paying $65 billion a year in avoidable costs, and it's focused more on those who bought a home since 2022. Part of the problem is not shopping around for the best mortgage. The report also says that those with higher incomes or those who are older are often the ones paying the steepest price. Bitcoin prices have taken a hit the last several weeks as the impact from the tech sell-off has been noticeable, but its future still remains a big question. Billionaire investor Jeremy Grantham expects the cryptocurrency to, quote, dwindle away, not with a bang, but with a whimper. Grantham made his comments in a TV interview today, highlighting the unstable nature of it as an investment. The markets are higher right now. All three indexes are up slightly, about 0.1%. Meanwhile, oil prices are pushing lower. West Texas crude is down more than 3% at $69 a barrel. Brent crude at $72 a barrel. That's Your Money Now.
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loosen up your market prices here for your Friday. July corn down a quarter at 4.12¾. September corn down 2½ at 4.21¾. And new crop December corn down 1½ at 4.41½. Soybeans for July down 1¼ at 11.26¼.

0: 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Feeder cattle for August down 347 at 369.85. September down 370 at 367.67. And October down 375 at 364.60. And lean hogs for July up 22 at 92.92. August down 2 at 96.57. And October closing up a dollar at 81.95. 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
1: 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Hunter is in Hartford, Connecticut up next. What's going on, Hunter?
2: How's it going?
1: We're doing great. How are you?
2: I'm not too bad. Glad I got in to talk to you guys today.
1: We're happy to talk to you. What's going on? What's your question today?
2: So I've just been recently engaged, and we're looking to get married sooner than later. But she has about $18,000 in debt between a car loan and student loans. I live at home. We both live at home still. I have a very stable job, and financially, I have a lot saved up in savings.
3: How much?
2: What makes sense? About $135,000.
1: Nice. Way to go. How old are you?
2: 23.
1: Wow. What do you make?
2: About last year, I think I took home like $88,000.
3: Good.
1: You're crushing it, man. Okay.
2: Thanks.
1: So no wedding date. So she's got $18K. You're debt-free with a whole bunch of money in the bank.
2: Pretty much. We'd obviously like to get a house sooner than later, but the market's kind of tough right now. Like, we don't want to just jump on something just to live together. We're both comfortable at home and everything. Both,
3: yeah.
2: You know, looking better to save the money. But I just don't know. You know, I totally agree with Dave's rule. You know, once you say I do, you're one. Everything should be together. And that's how my parents have made it work. That's how I see things. But would it make sense to start that debt-free and clear our marriage pretty much from the start, or am I better off putting that, say, $20,000 into investing even more or something?
3: I mean, there's no date on the books, and so I would not put any money onto her debt until, to your point, until the day that you say I do. In the meantime, because you've said that it's also important for you that you guys are thinking about buying a house, I probably would not invest that money. I'd probably park whatever's left after you paid off the, well, and this is assuming there's debt left by the time you get married, by the way, because she should be working hard to pay that off in the meantime. But I'd probably keep that 135 parked in a high yield savings account. I'd separate it though. I'd put aside what you think is going to be 3 to 6 months of your expenses, at least 3 months of projected expenses once you were to move into a house. And then I'd put the rest aside and start piling up a down payment. The reason I said 3 months of what you project your expenses will be is because you've said, hey, we want to move into a house. We know that that's going to be more expensive, right, than living at home. So really think about what that would be with a mortgage and with some of the other things that are required living in your own place. And I'd make sure to have that stacked up. But my biggest expectation is I'd be talking with her now and say, okay, these are my philosophies on debt. What's your philosophy? And do you plan on working hard to get this paid off in the meantime? I mean, I know we don't have a date set, but I'd be looking to see if she's hitting the ground running on this debt.
2: Yeah, no, 100%. She's paying pretty much like close to 70% of what she makes, throwing it into everything she has.
3: Okay.
2: So
3: then it should mostly be gone.
1: Yeah, and whatever's left, yeah, let's pile our money together in one checking or savings account and go, all right, let's clear the debt. Let's have the emergency fund. Anything left becomes our down payment money. And then see where you're at.
2: Okay.
3: Now, I will say, let me add this to the mix. So I feel like that part of the subject is kind of put to bed. let's talk about the house buying part, because both of you have been living at home. It sounds like both of you have never lived on your own.

0: Honestly, George, I would advise you guys to rent someplace first, as opposed to just jumping right into home buying, because home buying is a fabulous thing. It's a wonderful thing. It's necessary to build wealth. But at the same time, it is a huge change in life. And if you've never lived on your own, I would start with maybe renting an apartment or renting a small place together, just to get the feeling of what it feels like. Get that first year of marriage under your belt.
1: Yeah. Getting married is already enough of a change. So to add home ownership on top of that, it's just going to feel like, whew, I just grew up real fast. So there's no rush to buy a house. You are doing so well. I have no fear that you're going to buy a great house and do it with a whole lot of peace with this wonderful gal. So it's kind of logistics at this point of paying off the debt. I would not wait until her debt is paid off to get married. I would go ahead and go, hey, we're engaged. Wait. What are we doing wasting time here? Like, don't you want to move in and spend your life together?
0: Yeah, what is the holdup?
2: Exactly. So, like, we've been together since high school, so we've been together 7 years, and now it just seemed like the right time where I felt financially enough that I could support her, worst case if something happened. But the main reason also right now is, like, getting married sooner than later is for health insurance.
0: Okay. Oh, because you're going off of mom and dad's?
2: Correct. Yeah, like, I've had mine since I was 19 when I started my job, which I work for the state, so it's very good benefits and very good health insurance.
0: Okay.
2: But she's, like, kind of in need of the insurance.
0: Understood.
2: So that was kind of the thing of, like, I wasn't sure since it would be, like, a sooner than later kind of move-in date and stuff.
1: Are you saying she's on her parents' insurance and she'd lose that once you're married?
2: Correct.
1: And then you can't add her to yours once you're married?
2: Yes. Like, the main reason for getting married soon would be to get her on, like, the better insurance to see.
1: Got it.
0: You know, I don't love making a marriage choice based off of insurance. I would much rather you guys make it based off of, here's when we think it's time, you know, we feel good about this.
2: Like, the insurance is a part of it. That was just like, the insurance is like the urgency of it. But we've been saying, like, I mean, for probably 3 years now, I've been saying I have a wife. It's just we're not married.
0: Well, that's neither here nor there. You got to get married before you have a wife.
1: It's like, I'm debt free other than this loan I got to pay off.
2: This is the girl.
0: Yes.
2: Absolutely.
0: I'm going to say it again. If it's time to get married, go ahead and get married and don't let life insurance stop you. But my biggest pieces of advice to you, there's three pieces. So this is your homework. Write it down. Number one, you said this and George and I said it. Don't pay off any debt until you're married. That's number one. Thing number two is I would advise that you rent a little while, at least 1 year before you get married. And thing number three, this is a new topic. When you do go to purchase a house, please, please, please keep in mind, if you know, you guys seem like you're planners and we're going to do this and then we're going to have babies and just when you buy a house, think about what it might look like if one of you were to stay home with a baby, okay? And make sure you're buying a house based off what those plans are. Don't bite off more than you can chew because, you know, all of that matters in the grand scheme of things.
1: Yeah, if you kept that mortgage payment 100%. To 25% of your after-tax monthly income,
0: that's a win.
1: Then anything she brings in is gravy. And now you guys are doing fair great. Enough. You could pay off the house. I mean, this is what my wife and I did, Hunter, and this is not saying it's prescriptive. You don't have to do this. But my wife and I got really aggressive. We almost treated baby step six, paying off the house, like baby step two. And we knocked that thing out in 26 months. And then when we started a family and had a baby, it wasn't a financial discussion about could she stay home. It was just an emotional one. And she left her nine-year career here at Ramsey. And so I want you to have those kinds of options. And that's why we don't want you to rush into anything. Do everything with peace. You're 23.
0: You got time.
1: Average homeowner is now 40 years old.
0: When I saw that, I almost fell out of my chair.
1: So you are ahead of the curve. Don't let anyone say, go get a house.
0: No, you got time. You got time, brother. You got a lot of time.
1: And I am not worried about Hunter.
2: And then I have one more question, too.
1: Hit me.
2: What should I be putting into, like, for my future here? Like, I have a 401k, I have a pension, stuff like that.
0: Yeah.
2: What else should I be putting into right now, being this young and having the savings?
1: Like, oh, I got you, Hunter. I'm going to gift you a virtual ticket to Investing Essentials. It's happening September 1st and 2nd, and you can tune in, watch Dave Ramsey and I unpack his wealth playbook of how we've created so many millionaires, what Dave actually does with his money, and we'll walk through the exact steps, the exact sort of waterfall you should do with that 15% that we recommend investing. That's the step that you're on currently.
0: And the truth is, though, if you want, Hunter, you can wait up to 3 years. If you say, I want to forego investing for a while we're saving up a down payment and potentially doing what George said and paying full cash for a home,

0: I might absolutely do that. You're 23 years old. You've got plenty of time. 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
1: Compound growth will do the heavy lifting as you work for the next 30 to 40 years. 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

0: Christopher's up next in Huntsville, Alabama. What's going on, Christopher?
1: Hey, not too much. How are you guys doing?
0: We're doing great. What's your question today?
1: Hey, that's wonderful. Hey, I just want to say thank you guys, first of all, for everything you guys do. I've been pulling the baby steps for the last 3 years, having stepped to, from baby step one and currently baby step six.
2: Way to go.
1: Having gone through FPU, and I've paid off about $50,000 in consumer debt and saved up about $200,000 for my mortgage,
2: nice.
1: Which is leads to the question at hand. So basically, I had this lump sum for my mortgage. I kept that fire going after I paid off consumer debt. Met my wife, married my wife. She shout out to her for putting up with all my crazy Ramsey antics over the last couple of years. But we've kept that fire going, and we've been able to save up, you know, the amount of money that we owe on the mortgage.
0: Wow.
1: Lucky for me, I bought a house in COVID, so I locked in a really low interest rate. So it's an interest rate of 2.9%. And I've got that amount. We've got about $200,000 saved. We owe about $160,000 on the mortgage. And so I'm really, really struggling. I'm definitely the nerd, super analytical, looking at everything, you know, looking at all the numbers. And from some really rough calculations I've done, putting that money into a brokerage account over the course of the remainder of the mortgage, which is about 24 years, essentially the principal amount made on that amount would essentially pay the mortgage every month, right? And then at the end, I would still have that principal amount that I put into the brokerage account plus, you know, some additional money. So I'm just really, really struggling with knowing what to do, whether to take that money and put it in the house and just be completely debt free, no longer have a mortgage, or put it into that brokerage account, you know, a safe, you know, brokerage account tracking the S&P 500, you know, that is going to get that, you know, anywhere from 6 to 12%, you know, if not more yield, depending on the year. Over the course of the next 24 years, I'm stuck. I don't know what to do.
0: Yeah, you've cool spreadsheeted your way into oblivion.
2: And Christopher, you're not wrong.
1: I have.
2: You're not wrong, by the way. I love that you ran out those numbers, and I love that you did the math on that. And I'll be honest with you, this is probably one of the teachings that we have that's not about the math. It's not about the numbers. It's more about the mentality behind it. And Dave will tell you, I'll tell you, George will tell you, there's people forget to account for risk and they forget to account for peace in this equation. And I have a good feeling, George, you've paid off a mortgage, so you're probably better to talk about this, but he's leaving out what it feels like to actually have a paid off mortgage.
0: Yeah.
2: And he's leaving out the idea of, if you did have a paid off mortgage, would you borrow against it to invest? And the answer is likely no. I mean, I could tell you, I've been hosting the show not as long as Dave. I've hosted for 4 years. I've never once heard someone call back and say, I paid off my mortgage and I hated it, and I'd like to go get another mortgage, please, so that I'd like to borrow against it so I can invest. I've just never heard it.
0: Yeah, Christopher, I can't out-math you on this one, because there's too many variables, right? We're comparing something that's a guaranteed obligation, which is your mortgage, versus something with a variable return, the market. And I understand, 24 years, I believe you. It's going up and to the right,
2: that's
0: bud.
2: Right.
0: And you probably could make a spread. The question I have for you is, what's your end game here? What's your goal? Is it to have 4.9 million versus 4.6 million? Because that's probably what we're talking about here.
1: Yeah, no, 100%. And I'm really glad you asked that question, because that ultimately, you know, I think for me, it's ultimately, what is the price of that piece, right? And that's what I got to decide. That's the decision I'm struggling with.
2: What's your wife say? You know, what's she say about it?
1: She supports me. She is such a sweetheart. She supports me. She trusts me with finances.
2: But you know, what's her opinion?
1: She's very involved, but
2: what's her opinion? I know she trusts you, but what's her opinion?
1: Sure. Honestly, I'm not sure. I mean, I think she supports whichever one it is. I mean, if we decide to pay it off, I think she's cool with that.
2: Yeah.
1: If I had to ask her right now, I think she would want us to pay it off, honestly.
2: Okay. I'd find out from her. And if she seems indifferent, I would challenge her to say, no. I want you to formulate your own thought around this, and I want to know what you think. That's so important when it comes to your money. And I would, especially on something like this, I would get her opinion and make sure she has one to contribute, even though, of course, she does trust you. I mean, that should go without saying.
1: 110%.
0: Have you done the math on investing the payment once you pay it off?
1: Not 100%, and so I'm currently working with a couple of trusted financial advisors to kind of run the exact numbers, because for me, you know, that'll really help me kind of understand what it is, you know, I'm really looking at to be able to make that decision. Because in my head, if it's like less than $500,000, $500,000, and I don't say that like that's not a lot of money, but in 30 years, right, if that difference is about $500,000, when we're looking at $5 or $6 million, okay, maybe it doesn't matter as much, but if it's like $1 million or $1.5 million difference, then it's like, okay, well, that's pretty significant. And so that is one piece that I definitely have on my to-do list to, you know, look at and evaluate to, you know, see what makes sense for me. But to answer your early question, you know, my entire goal with all of this has just been to, you know, leave a legacy for my family, my future family. I don't have kids yet, but, you know, I just wasn't raised in a household with money, and I'm just trying to change my family tree and just, you know, that's my ultimate goal to answer your question about that.
2: Well, one thing I will say, I loved hearing your heart around that, and it's no doubt about it that you're thinking about your family and thinking about what's going to be best for them. You don't have kids yet, but I will say this, having a paid off mortgage, we talked about this in the previous call, having a paid off mortgage and bringing kids in the family, it creates so many options for you. And I just love that conversation of it. And I mean, the other side of it is from this side of the desk, when people call in, I can tell you when tough times come in life, whether it's a job loss or a diagnosis or just things in life not going the way that we planned, the number one thing that people want to protect is their home. They don't want to lose their mortgage. They want to make sure that everything is okay, because your home is your safe place, right? Like, that is the ultimate place that you want to find, you know, shelter and security and comfort. And so from that point of view, that's why I always lean towards, if people can make the choice that's going to protect that, ultimately it's going to give them the most peace. And if you're doing and making decisions from a place of peace and freedom and options, then you are going to make the best choice. So that's kind of where I'd leave it. I think you're a really smart guy. I think whatever you do, you're going to do it in a really methodical and in intentional way. So I'm really not worried about you, Christopher.
0: Yeah, there's nothing on fire here, but here's how I look at it. Do you want to spend the rest of, you know, the next 24 years making the payment, trying to get the spread, checking the accounts, or do you want to spend it just living your life and you do what you want with that payment? Maybe you invest a bunch of it, maybe you give some of it, maybe you invest for your kids with that mortgage payment. I don't know, but there's so many things you can do, and I don't want you to get too short-sighted going, well, life is about the spread. Life is about investing, because we didn't buy a house to leverage it. You just sort of, this fell in your lap, this amazing once-in-a-generation interest rate. And you're right, that everyone around you is telling you, dude, that would be so dumb if you paid that off, bro. You can make so much money. And again, we don't buy this home to make money. You make money from your job. Sure. You make money from investing. Yep. We don't need to do it based on a spread. So it's up to you. I'll tell you, I did it. I've never once calculated how much I could have made if I didn't pay off the mortgage, because I simply don't care. I got a toddler, an infant, a crippled dog. I got too much to worry about versus a spread. So I think you'll make the right decision that's right for your family. And again, you've got the option to always pay it off. I just don't want you to be losing sleep at night over this decision. It's simply not worth it.
2: And I will say, George just said something so true. You can pay it off. And if you don't like it, you can borrow the money back.
0: It'll be at a higher interest rate though, Jade.
2: That's
0: true. It's going to be at 6%.
2: That's true. That's
0: it's going to crush him.
2: Yeah.
1: Man. Yeah, that would be absolutely crazy.
0: And what's cool, Christopher, is 100% equity, the next home you buy, which everyone's like, that's my forever home, you'll likely buy another home in your lifetime, right?
1: Yeah.
0: Now you have all that equity to roll into the next one, and then you'll likely be paying cash. That's what happened to us. Paid off the mortgage, stayed in the house, sold the house, saved up along the way because we could, because we didn't have a mortgage payment. And then all of a sudden, you're like, sweet, I just bought a house in cash. This is crazy.
2: And you know, there's a mental component to that that I really like, because a guy like you, Christopher, let's pretend you did what you're thinking and you put the $200,000 in and, you know, you invested it. A guy like you is not going to like the feeling of pulling from that nest egg to buy something in cash. But when it's already, the equity is already in your home and it's kind of like earmarked for living, it's going to feel a lot easier for you to take that money and roll it into your next cash home purchase. So that is a really good point that George made.
0: Life is full of uncontrollables, and paying off that house is a forced savings plan.
2: Yep.
0: And I love that. It gives me a whole lot of peace, and I think you'll find the same, Christopher.
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6: From ABC News, I'm Mike Dabusky. A judge in California has ordered Jonathan Rindernecht, the man accused of sparking the Palisades fire last year, detained until his retrial in October. The case against the 29-year-old ended with the jury deadlocked today, with two jurors saying he's guilty and 10 saying he's not. Juror number 4 was in the second camp.
7: There's just not enough proof. It was just happened so late in the time, and I just felt like a lot of those, yeah.
6: More than 900 people are now confirmed dead in Venezuela after this week's powerful back-to-back earthquakes.
8: Experts warn the death toll could ultimately top 10,000. New aerial footage capturing the extent of the devastation. High-rises leveled. Blocks upon blocks reduced to debris.
6: ABC's Victor Akendo. Tensions are mounting in the Middle East again. President Trump now accusing Iran of violating the ceasefire agreement after Iran attacked an oil tanker in the Strait of Hormuz yesterday. Iran launching 4 attack drones, 3 of which were knocked down by the U.S., according to the president. ABC's Britt Clenett reports from the region.
9: Iranian state media, they have reported that 3 foreign oil tankers were turned back in the Strait of Hormuz. That's after encountering warnings from Iran after that cargo ship that we've been reporting on was struck off the coast of Oman while traveling along the Omani-approved route. That's according to the British military.
6: The president himself is at a faith and freedom conference in Washington today and weighing in on Tuesday's primary results, which saw a number of socialist Democrat wins.
10: With the communists elected in New York City recently, they're communists, they're not social Democrats. They want to completely destroy the traditional American way of life.
6: And Secretary of State Marco Rubio has announced a framework peace agreement between Israel and Lebanon, though it's unclear whether Hezbollah will abide by the terms of the deal. You're listening to ABC News.
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6: King Charles saying goodbye to Buckingham Palace as his official residence in London. ABC's Maggie Rooley is at the palace with details.
13: The king plans to remain at Clarence House just up the street. But guys, Buckingham Palace will remain kind of the headquarters for the royal family. We'll host things like state functions and royal banquets. And the palace had said that this plan will open up more opportunities for greater public access. Although exactly what that means remains somewhat unclear.
6: Apple is jacking up prices across its range of tech devices. MacBook Pros will now go for $2,000 to start. They had been $1,700. The entry-level MacBook Neo also seeing a price hike from $600 to now $700. ABC's Elizabeth Schulze says the tech giant is blaming the artificial intelligence boom.
14: AI uses a lot of computing power, and that has caused demand and prices for computer chips to skyrocket. This is not just a problem that's hitting Apple. Microsoft just announced that it will increase Xbox prices by $100 to $150, citing the chip shortage. Nintendo also raising the price for its Switch 2.
6: The price hike's not affecting the iPhone for now, says Apple. And a small aircraft crashed into the tallest skyscraper in Beijing today, with eyewitnesses describing a plane striking a high floor before spinning downwards, crashing in front of the tower's entrance. Photos show what appears to be a hole or broken glass on one side of the building. Authorities have yet to address the incident. Mike Dubusky, ABC News.
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16: And good afternoon, your KICD live Doppler forecast. A 20% chance of showers, mainly before 1. Otherwise, mostly sunny for the day, highs near 81, with a southeasterly wind around 10 miles per hour. For tonight, mostly clear, lows around 59, southeasterly winds around 10 miles per hour. Tomorrow, mostly sunny, highs near 83. Breezy with a southeasterly wind at 10 to 15, increasing to 15 to 20 in the afternoon. Winds could gust as high as 30 miles per hour. And Saturday night, a chance of showers and thunderstorms, then increasing clouds at lows of 67. For more on your weather, log online to northwestiowanow.com.

0: Show in the Fairwinds Credit Union Studio. I'm George, here with Jade Warshaw. The number to call is 888-825-5225. Melanie is in Philadelphia up next. What's going on, Melanie?
1: Hey, how you guys doing? Thank you so much for taking my call.
0: Absolutely.
1: So first of all, George, I love you, but this question is from my sister from another mister.
0: I appreciate that. I'm going to sit this one out.
1: Yeah. I think just sit back on this one for me. So I got a hair and budget question for my girl, Jade.
2: All right.
1: Woman of color here. You know how we feel about our crown.
2: I do.
1: And, you know, I'm in baby step two with my husband. We have a lot of debt to pay off. We've paid a lot, but, you know, we still got a little ways to go.
2: How much?
1: We have paid off $92,000 of $258,000.
2: Nice. Okay.
1: So we're getting there. But recently, I had hair down on my waist, cut it down in a short pixie cut, and now it requires a lot more maintenance than what I'm used to.
2: Okay.
1: So, and I'm going to add nails in there, too. So between hair and nails is anywhere between $200 to $300 a month.
2: Okay.
1: Which to me seems kind of a lot. But did you put that on pause when you were doing your baby step too? Sometimes I feel guilty that I'm spending this kind of money on my hair and nails, and I just don't know if I should scale back, if it's something I can continue to do. Still have about another 14 months or so before we finish paying off the rest of the debt. But
2: 14
1: I'm just,
2: months? What's your guys' income?
1: About 14, 15 months. So we take home about 11 a month.
2: Okay. That's good. Mm-hmm. Okay. You take home 11 a month. I can tell you what I did. I did not get my hair done regularly. I learned to do it myself, and in order to do that, I changed the way that I was styling my hair. And I did that because I was like, hey, I can't be going to get a silk press. I can't be going to do all this stuff all the time. It's expensive. Mm-hmm. And to your point, yeah, you could easily spend $200 to $300. Same thing with nails. I saved it for special occasions. I was a performer. So there were certain things that I did have to do for my job. Mm-hmm. And so it was a little bit different. If you're going to go on stage, you have to come on stage. And so there were certain things. Yeah, I invested. I had a lot of wigs. I had a lot of, you know, nails and things like that. But when I knew that I wasn't on stage and that that wasn't required, I did not spend the money on it. And it was a very tough sacrifice to make. It was an extremely tough sacrifice to make. But I think if you can find a way, I think for you, it sounds like you almost did the opposite. You're like, man, I cut my hair in a style that requires more maintenance. That may have been a mistake.
1: I love it and regret it at the same exact time.
2: Yeah. Listen, start growing it out and see if you can pivot into some other things. If you need it, I mean, you got to go to work looking nice. I understand that. You know, there's a standard. I mean,

0: It's just for somebody else that could be a man who has to wear a suit and tie to go to work every day, right? So mm-hmm. each of us have the things that we require to be able to show up in the spaces in the way that we need to show up. So I okay. think that you can use your best judgment to determine what that level is, because we all need grooming and that is just yeah. part of life. Now, $300 mm-hmm. feels a little steep. If you can say, hey, mm-hmm. I'm going to do the hair, but the nails, honestly, the nails are not a requirement. And I would probably leave it at that. Nails, certainly not a requirement, especially the articles I've been reading today, George, and I think you should jump in because you do have natural nails.
1: I have so
0: and I've
1: many
0: been reading that
1: this.
0: Natural nails are the way to go now.
1: I've been told all natural is in. So I'm finally on yes. trend for once. But I do like what Jade's saying, and Melanie, I'll just jump in with this. I think it's less about the financial aspect and the mathematics, because mathematically it's not making that big of a dent in your income
0: nope.
1: or your debt. If you took $100 and threw it at the debt every month out of, you know, the $166,000, it's not going to speed mm-hmm. up your debt payoff that much. But what it does is it changes your spirit, your intensity. It is the, I remember having to sacrifice that much right. to get out of debt, and therefore I never want to go back. And so I think it's more about that line in the sand than it is, well, if we crunch the numbers, we can get out of debt, you know, half a week faster.
0: Yeah.
1: I don't think that's the exciting part. Here, I think the exciting part is it's a new identity for you guys to say we're people who don't borrow money and we climbed mm-hmm. out of this huge mess and never again is that going to happen because mama likes her nails done.
0: Yeah, George makes a good point.
2: It's true. Yeah, because I feel guilty almost about it. Like every time I go and I'm like, should I really be spending this? And then I also have a 6-year-old daughter. Mm-hmm. Sometimes she requires to go too. So then you're talking up in the 350s and 4s for the both of us.
0: Yeah.
2: And it's just like, whew, I can't keep doing this.
0: I would cut out the nails, keep the hair, and even maybe change what you're having done when you get there. And I think that will go a very long way. And to George's point, just to add on that, yes, I think when you're getting out of debt, and this is not just for you, this is for anybody listening. Whenever you're getting out of debt, you have to be careful with exceptions, because to George's point, you're turning into a different person. And you've got to be very careful about where you draw that line in the sand, because if you say, oh, well, this can kind of slide under the fence and get over on the other side, and then you'll start, before you know it, you're letting a lot of other things in. And before you know it, you're not making as many concessions and sacrifices as you wanted to. You're like, oh, man, I'm not as intense as I thought I was.
1: On the way to get the hair done, you're stopping in the drive-thru, and then all of a sudden you're on a shopping spree, and it just feels like there's a domino effect that can happen.
0: I'm going to send you my...
2: You've cut out so many of those bad habits, and I'm like, okay, we're on the right track here, and I just kind of feel like I don't want to go back, but I feel the guilt every time I'm there, so...
0: Okay, I'm going to send you my book.
2: I know my behavior's changed.
0: I'm going to send you What No One Tells You About Money, because I talk about all this in the book, all of it. Mm-hmm. The guilt, the feeling of like, I thought I was going ham, and then I looked up and I realized I'm not going as strong as I thought. And then, you know, you go up to the next level. And then after a while you go, you know what? I think I'm not doing as much as I can be. And then you go up to the next level. I'm going to send you that. I think it's really going to help you. I enjoyed this conversation, George.
1: It was a lot of fun. Thank you so much,
2: Thank
1: Melanie.
2: You guys.
1: You're doing so good.
2: I appreciate you guys for talking to me.
0: Absolutely.
2: You guys, love you guys. Thank
1: you're
2: you.
1: You're crushing it. Yes. The guilt part is interesting, Jade, because there is a level of shame and guilt around money, especially when it relates to, oh, I shouldn't have done that.
0: Yeah.
1: Oh, I'm so stupid. Why? You always do that. And you start to talk to yourself in a way that you wouldn't talk to anyone you love.
0: No, and you shouldn't do that. You know, I think we have to be careful, because, you know, we've all done things like that early layer of like buyer's remorse when you're like, why did I buy that? And you know, you can't really go back and change it, but you want to learn your lesson from it. And it kind of feels like she's there. She's coming home and going, gosh, why did I do that? But she's not ready to learn the lesson of, I think I just need to pull back or not keep doing that thing that I feel remorseful for. But I think when you feel that, that's like just the right amount of, it's like touching the hot stove and you're like, ooh, I felt that for a reason. Let me divert. Let me change my habit here and listen to the sting.
1: Yes. But I don't want guilt to be in the driver's seat.
0: No.
1: You want to be focused on the future and the vision that you have for that person you want to be, the goals that you have. And then the byproduct of that is, all right, I'm going to cut this out.
0: Yeah. And let's, you know, there are things that are necessary in your budget, and certain things that might be necessary in somebody else's budget may not be necessary in another person's budget. And we're not here to police anybody or make them feel bad. We're here. Remember when we were kids and in school you would do things as like on your honor? And
1: oh,
0: the teacher
1: yeah.
0: would be like, okay, it's on your honor. And it's like, yeah, you know, you feel good about that.

0: This is on your honor.
1: Learn to trust yourself.
0: Trust yourself. We believe that you're looking at your budget and you are a responsible adult who will look and say, this is necessary and this part absolutely is not. And I'm going to cut it because I know that it's not.
1: One day there's going to be a $500 line item for Melanie. Just for her.
0: I like that.
1: One day.

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8: Sarah is in D.C. up next. What's going on, Sarah? How can we help today?
9: Hi, thank you for having me. My question is, should I follow the next baby step, my baby step number four? I'm 43 years old, and I do not have any retirement at all. I'm a single mom now, and I make $28,500 a month or a year, but I also get child support and alimony for $58,000 a year. That's going to dwindle down when my son reaches after college, basically. And he's 13 years old right now. And I just don't know, since where I'm at in my life at 43, if I should you know, increase that retirement since I have none of that. I was married for 19 years, and so we saved in his accounts, and basically I got the house and he got all the retirement, and right now I'm living in a townhome, and I owe $230,000 on that.
4: Okay. When your son is 18, how much will the alimony dwindle down to in the child support?
9: If he continues to go to college, it will stay till he finishes college. So that'd be great for him to keep that, but it will go down $12,000 a year.
4: $12,000 a year until it's gone.
9: Right.
4: Okay. Okay. What are you doing for work making $28,500?
9: I just got a job as a library assistant at a high school. So I've been a stay-at-home mom. And, you know, after 19 years, I guess he wanted a divorce. And so we were doing the baby steps and we had a lot invested, but he kind of received that and I had to sell our home, and that's how I moved into the townhome.
4: Okay.
9: So I don't have a lot of money right now, and I was thinking about getting a second job as well, you know, to increase my funds. I do have a master's degree, but around here right now, it's like, that's a dime a dozen. Like,
8: what was your master's in?
9: It's kind of hard to find work. Human services.
8: Okay, so if I had a magic wand, what work would you be doing today? What job?
9: Oh, I would love to work as a social worker or something like that. I tried to get a job with the Department of Social Services, but that didn't work out. You know, they didn't hire me. So I'm just trying to land my feet somewhere for stability. And then, you know, I thought about just getting another job to, you know, save at least one bit of retirement. I do not have any retirement.
4: So let me go back to that for a minute. Let me go back to that, mm-hmm. your initial question. So you've got the $28,000, sure. but you're getting another $58,000 a year in alimony. I want to make sure I understood that correct.
9: With child support. Accommodation.
4: Are you, I mean, I don't know any restrictions around that. That's income for you. Are you able to invest off of that like it's normal income, or are there any restrictions?
9: Correct.
4: So
9: no, there's no restriction.
4: Okay.
9: I can choose.
4: So what I'm hearing is you at least have anywhere between 5 to 9 years, right? Your son's 13,
9: right.
4: to be investing right. 15% of your $86,000 income.
8: I'll crunch the numbers here.
4: That's
8: for
4: $1,075 a month. Okay. So if you're doing okay. that and you have a rate of return that we would suggest just at that number, you know, now until, let's say, what did you say, George, age what?
8: It depends on where we go to. I mean, if you go to 65, let's say, that's over $1 million.
4: And that's mm-hmm. assuming that as this starts
8: return.
4: To dwindle, you're also getting your core income up. So the idea is you've got plenty of time and plenty of runway that as that starts to dwindle down, your own income is coming up to meet it and possibly exceed it. Exceed the $86,000. Mm-hmm. And I see and hear no reason why that can't be the case. But to answer your initial question, yes, you need to be investing right now. If you are on baby step 4, yeah, you need to be investing 15% of this $86,000 to our point, it's $1,075 a month. Nothing should stop that.
9: And then what do I do about my son? Because, you know, I don't know how much really I invest in his future.
4: Yep.
9: I mean, we're getting child support, so I'd love to put some of that money towards that.
4: Yeah, so...
9: but I'm not sure, like, how much I actually should or not.
4: Yeah, so you're in baby step 4, but it's actually baby step 4, 5, and 6 that you do simultaneously. So you've got to do the 15%. And then, because you've got children, now you've got to invest some amount of money in a 529 is what I would suggest. And the way to find mm-hmm. that number is really to think, okay, we could do some calculations to see, okay, in my area, what do the state schools cost? What do the community colleges cost? And really, mm-hmm. how much do you have in your budget that you can even put towards this? Because ideally, right. you would be putting a little bit of money there and putting a little bit of money extra on this mortgage if you can.
8: So, now, for example, it could be $1,000 for investing. That's your 15%. Maybe $500 a month for the 529 for college. Another $500 for the mortgage. So that's $2,000 out of the take-home pay we're going to apply to those steps.
9: Wow.
8: But you don't have any obligation to cover all of college.
4: No.
8: That's a luxury. It's a privilege. It's an awesome thing to do. But I don't want you to feel like a bad parent, a bad mom, if you can't fully cover any school they want to go to. That's also a ridiculous, you know, assumption. So I want to free you of this, Sarah. I can, the guilt and the shame and the hurt is dripping off of you right now. And I just want to free you from that and tell you it's okay to heal. It's okay to grieve. It's okay to have a season where you're not making a whole lot of progress financially, because we need Sarah to get well before her financial future can become well.
4: And what you can do, Sarah, George is absolutely right. There is no obligation, because plenty of parents don't have the margin to pay for college. But what you can do, and honestly, what in many ways I think is even more valuable, is to simply start having the conversation and set expectations with your boy and say, hey, you've seen what's going on. What I need from you is when it's time to start talking about college, we're doing scholarships, okay? We're doing state schools, we're doing community college. You'll work, I'll work. We're going to cash flow this thing, because you are not going to go in debt. I can promise you that. And if you can set that standard, and then everything that you save is just a cherry on top of that, that is such a win, Sarah.
9: I agree. Thank you guys so much. I really appreciate it.
8: Absolutely. We're rooting for you. Just know it's not too late. And so
4: I
8: think you're starting to believe your own lies because of the brokenness that you're sitting in right now with the divorce and the rejection from these jobs that is your dream job. There's just a lot of hurt all around you right now. And I want you to know that at 43, you got a whole second or third half to fight this battle and live a whole new life. And so the dream doesn't need to die just because you had some serious life events beat you down for a little bit. So take the time to get well, take the time to get that core income up, and you will find that job one day. I believe, even if it takes getting licensed to become a social worker, you will create that margin over time if you follow these steps.
4: A lot of women don't hit their good stride until their late 40s and 50s.
8: Yeah. And it's your best earning years anyways.
4: Yep.
8: Kelly's over here nodding. Kelly Daniels.
4: Absolutely.
8: She's like, yep. Kelly's, she is in her stride. She is crushing
4: it. She's that girl.
8: She is.
4: I see it.
8: So it's not too late. I know it feels like the best years are behind me, and man, that chapter of my life is over, and now I'm just going to do this $14 an hour job and let it ride.
4: She's not done.
8: You're worth more than that. So we are absolutely rooting for you. And that goes for anyone out there who feels like it's too late. Because guess what? Everyone feels like they're behind. The 24-year-old is going to call in and say, I feel like I'm behind because I saw a tick. The 34-year-old is going, I know I should be doing better than I am. The 44-year-old also feels like, I wish I knew this stuff earlier. I made some mistakes. And then you get the people in their 50s and 60s.
4: It's because we do too much comparison, George. We're looking at everybody else and thinking and measuring ourselves up to them. You can't do that.
8: Yeah,
4: life
8: behind
4: is not
8: compared
4: a race.
8: To what?
4: Yeah, it's just your race. It's your run. It's your stride. It's your pace. You don't need to look. Don't look to the left or to the right.
8: Yeah, I'm not racing Jade. I can't keep up. So I put the blinders on and I run my little 5K and she's doing her Ironman. That's okay. We all got to live our truth.

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1: And good afternoon, your KICD live Doppler forecast. A 20% chance of showers, mainly before 1. Otherwise, mostly sunny for the day, highs near 81. With a southeasterly wind around 10 miles per hour. For tonight, mostly clear, lows around 59, southeasterly winds around 10 miles per hour. Tomorrow, mostly sunny, highs near 83, breezy with a southeasterly wind at 10 to 15, increasing to 15 to 20 in the afternoon. Winds could gust as high as 30 miles per hour. And Saturday night, a chance of showers and thunderstorms, then increasing clouds at lows of 67. For more on your weather, log online to NorthwestIowaNow.com.
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8: Radio Iowa. I'm Dar Danielson. The Iowa Supreme Court has upheld a prison ban on publications with nude pictures in them. Several inmates sued after a change in law in 2018. Supreme Court ruling says it agrees with the district court finding that the regulation is justified for safety reasons in light of evidence of staff harassments in state prisons. National Democrats proposing a $270,000 fine for any state party that defies the national party's approved schedule for the 2028 presidential race. Iowa could be hurt by that as it lost its first in the nation status in 2024, and some prominent Iowa Democrats have suggested holding their caucuses with or without the National Party's blessing. AAA Iowa's forecast for the upcoming Independence Day holiday shows only a slight increase in travel plans. Spokesman Brian Ortner says up and down gas may be part of the reason.
9: It's too early to know what drivers should expect to pay at the pump.
8: Iowa gas prices recently have been dropping. The statewide average is $2.53 a gallon. Radio Iowa, I'm Dar Danielson.
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11: ABC News, I'm Mike Tabusky. A mistrial declared today in the federal arson case against the man who allegedly sparked the Palisades fire. Prosecutors say they will try again, and a judge has ordered 29-year-old Jonathan Rinderneck to be held in custody until that retrial. 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
12: I've done arson cases, I've reviewed arson cases, but I've never heard of an arson case where a person is accused of starting a fire on

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2: Only?
1: I love that.
2: That's a pretty good number, if you
1: ask me. 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Everyone's like, yeah, 15% is a great number to hit.
2: It's a great number considering most people are only at their match, right? 3 or 4%. Anyway, 15%, guys, is enough to build real wealth without sacrificing everything else in your life. FIRE, you know, those movements, people are investing 30, 40% of their income. But at what cost? And how long can you really keep that going? I see a lot of people burn out in that.
1: There's a time and place to increase investing. So it's not only investing 15% your whole life.
2: For all time,
1: Invest 15% while you save up for college for your kids, which is wildly expensive, while you try to pay off the mortgage early with extra payments, which is going to take a lot of margin. Oh, and by the way, you got to go on vacation and upgrade the cars the kids'
2: generosities,
1: activities, and give. And so there's so much more to life than just investing. And I think 15% is a good parameter to make sure you don't lose your mind along the way.
2: Absolutely. Yeah, it's a great number. It makes sure that you can do those goals that are really important, like George said. And if you invested only 5 to 10%, then you'd actually be falling short of what you need for retirement. So 15% really is in that sweet spot of being able to accomplish your goals and also being able to have just enough and more for retirement. A few key things to know about the 15%, George. This is based on your gross household income. I cannot say that enough. So if you say I make $100,000 a year before taxes, that's the number. The 100,000.
1: 15 grand a year better be invested. And then your employer match doesn't count toward the 15%. We get that one a lot. Well, my employer match is 5%, so I'm going to invest 10%.
2: Cherry on top.
1: It's 15% of your money, regardless of what's going on with your employer, because your employer can change, and you want to have that habit built up in the budget of being able to live off of 15% less in your take-home pay. So that's important. And then the order is pretty simple. 401k up to the match if you have one, then move to any Roth options you have, like a Roth IRA, max that out if that's still in the 15%. And if you still haven't hit the 15% threshold, go back to the traditional 401k for the rest.
2: Yeah, I love that. And remember, guys, the goal, we don't want you to just retire. We want you to retire with dignity. We want you to have freedom. And this word, again, it keeps ringing in, options. Options is what you want, and I promise you, 15% is what's going to get you there.
1: So if you want to crunch some numbers, Ask Ramsey can help you determine what is 15% of your gross household income so that you're on track for retirement. Go ask all of your questions today at RamseySolutions.com or just click the link in the description if you're on podcast or YouTube. Sarah is in Charlotte up next. Sarah, welcome to the show.
3: Hi, thank you.
1: What's going on?
3: So my husband and I love our jobs. We make about $7,000, or we bring home about $7,000 a month. And the Lord blessed us with twin boys, and we are struggling with the cost of childcare.
2: Yeah. Mm. Oh, yeah, because that's what it was, $3,000 a month?
3: It is $3,490 at our current center, which we cannot afford at $7,000 a month. So we're looking at other options. And the choices are between $3,026 for both kids or $1,200 for both kids. The mom part of me is struggling with the lower amount because of the quality that we're losing with that.
2: Absolutely. When you said $1,200, I was like, what does that place look like? George has kids. I've had littles. And we know those numbers that you quoted are really right on. And how old are your twins?
3: They're 15 months old right now.
2: They're still young. Because the younger the baby, the more, you know, care and the more expensive it is. So you're right in the thick of it. Of the $7,000 a month, how much of that is your income?
3: So we make $7,000 a month, but minus our fixed brings us to $2,889. So that's minus our mortgage, which is a little less than 25%, and our utilities and groceries and stuff.
1: I'm confused. So what portion is your, what do you take home versus your husband?
3: Okay. My take home is $3,300 and he brings home about $3,600.
1: Okay. So it's pretty much a wash. Yeah. If you stayed home, you're losing that $3,300. Could you live off of his income? Is that a preferable experience or do you want to keep working?

0: working?
1: I want to keep working. I'm a kindergarten teacher and it's my dream job. So I would not consider that.
2: Now, what about family? Do we have any options in the area that we can kind of offset this and pay someone, but not maybe pay them what we'd be paying a daycare?
1: My mother-in-law can watch them one day a week, but she can't do any more than that. And we don't have any other options other than that.
2: Do you have a church community?
1: We don't have the option to like have a babysitter or anyone else at a lower rate. The lower rate would be the $1,200 a month like church option. That is a church.
2: That is a church. Okay. The reason I was asking is sometimes, I mean, we had a lady call in earlier that she would be a prime candidate to help with children. So a lot of times you can find people in your community who they're looking for the extra work. They're looking for something full-time that you can bring into the house, right? And get the same level of care, but it's in your home. And at least you're not having to pay, you know, the same premium here. So you guys are up against it.
3: I would also look into maybe some nanny share programs. It might actually be cheaper in your case with the twins. So I would just do all of the homework you can and then make the best decision with the information you have and with the values that your family has. And that might lead you down the path where you go, all right, we got to pay $3,400 a month because this is what we value. And that means sacrifice in all the other areas to make that work.
2: Or it might mean, and I'm not saying it has to be you. I'm only saying this based on the incomes. It also could be that the person with the lower income stays home and does part-time work. So you're getting the value of bringing in some income, but you're also not having to pay the full, you know, the $3,400 or the the $3,000 every month. And that, I kind of don't mind that because although you wouldn't be in your dream job for the moment, you can always go back when they get a little bit older, when they get kindergarten age and they're able to go off to school and maybe you'd be their kindergarten teacher.
3: And this might put a fire under you guys to go, okay, how do we get our core incomes up? So what does your husband do for work?
1: He has an accounting degree.
3: Accounting degree? Is he doing accounting?
1: Yes.
3: Okay.
1: Purchasing, bookkeeping. It's kind of a purchaser. He does all kind of stuff.
3: Yeah, you can make six figures in that role. So what does the sort of ladder look like in his company that he's in or in his role that he's in to go, okay, here's the next step up. Here's what it's going to take for me to be senior accountant. Does it need a certification? Do I need to really prove that I'm bringing so much value to this organization that I deserve to be paid more? So I'd start looking into those things too, because if he can double his income, we've just solved the problem, right? And that's easier said than done. But if he can go from making 50 or 60K to 100K, well, now the daycare becomes a much smaller portion of your life. You still have margin left over. That's what we're really worried about is, can we still live our life? Can we still do the baby steps if half of our take-home pay is gone day one when that paycheck comes in?
2: How old are you guys?
1: Right. I'm 27. He's 30.
2: Okay. And how long has he been at this in this particular role at this particular company?
1: 2 years, I think.
2: Okay. Yeah, I agree with what George said. And I would start looking out there and seeing, are there other opportunities with his degree that he can be making more money? And if it requires you guys to, you know, go to another area, I think that's fully worth it for you guys to get more income into the mix.
1: Okay. Thank you guys for your advice.
3: Absolutely. I feel for you, Sarah, that everyone out there who's paying a daycare bill right now is like, yes and amen.
2: Oh, man. And I mean, when you know how it feels when you find out you're having babies, you're like, oh, you're already like clutching your pearls. And then if you find out you have twins, like that is a whole different.
3: That'll change your world.
2: That's a ball game. That's a whole different ball game.
3: It'll be fun down the road. But right now it's just like, how are we going to do this month? And so it's going to be, you know, could be 3, 4, 5 years of some deeper sacrifice. Yeah. But it's a season. Daycare is not forever.
2: That's right.
3: And then, you know, hopefully they'll be in public school, fingers crossed, instead of turning that into another private school bill.
2: Oh.
3: That people do it. Hurts my soul, but people do it.

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0: 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Melissa is up next in Chattanooga. What's going on, Melissa?
1: Hi, I am just recently listening to y'all and trying to make sense of the baby steps for my situation. We owe approximately $30,000 on our house and have about $65,000 in other debt. Would it make more sense for us to just pay off our house and then start paying on the rest of the debt?
2: No, but let's explain why. Do you have a chunk of cash that you're sitting on?
1: No.
2: Okay.
1: Not really.
2: So you're just thinking, okay, we need to start making extra payments somewhere. Where do we start?
0: You broke up on us. Speak directly into your phone.
1: Oh, sorry.
0: So we've been
1: making extra payments on our house for a little bit.
2: Mm-hmm.
1: But then I started listening to y'all, and it was like, we'll pay off all the consumer debt. But then if we pay off our house, then they can't take it away from us. So that seems like, you know, like that's the thing that would give us security, and it would be ours then. Does that make sense?
2: Yeah. I like the way you're thinking. I think your mind is going in the direction where we want it to go, which is, you want peace and you want freedom. Am I right?
1: Yes.
2: Okay. So let's talk about the best way to achieve that, because we want that too. I mean, that's what the show is all about, is about helping people build wealth so that ultimately they have financial peace. Ultimately, they have options. Ultimately, they feel a sense of freedom with their money. And so what we found is the best way to get there is a series of 7 baby steps. Are you familiar with them?
1: Yes.
2: Okay. So for those who aren't familiar, the very first baby step is to get $1,000 saved. And that's just so that you can have a cushion between you and life. You don't have to rely on credit cards if something pops up. Do you have $1,000 saved?
1: Yes.
2: Yes. I think you said yes, Melissa. That's great.
1: I did. Yes.
2: Do you have more than $1,000 saved?
1: Yes.
2: How much?
1: Probably around $10,000.
2: Okay. So you've got $10,000 saved. So keep that to the side. The next step is, yeah, just like you said, we suggest paying off all of your consumer debt. That's everything except the house. And the reason that we do it that way is because we're building a foundation here, and we've got to clean up our mess before we start building wealth. So what you're talking about, paying off the house, that's a wealth building practice, and we're not quite there yet. We've got to clean up the mess first. And by doing that, it gives us more of our hard-earned money back into our pockets, all right? The biggest wealth-building tool that you have is your income, the money that you make every single month. And as long as it's going out in debt payments, you don't have that money at your full disposal to really do what it is that you need to do. So by paying off our consumer debt, not only do we keep that risk out of our life, but now we're getting back our tools. We're getting back the tools it takes to build wealth. So we would say, yes, now let's pay off the debt. You've got $65,000 in consumer debt. So if you were to take $9,000 of the $10,000 that you have saved and put that towards the debt, we'd keep the $1,000, obviously, as baby step one. That's going to give you a quick kind of leg up on this debt. And now we're ready to roll. You know, we got $56,000. Let's start paying it off, and let's do it smallest to largest. That's called the debt snowball. List them out by balance, smallest to largest, and we'll help you do that. And then we're going to attack the smallest debt with all of the margin that's left, any extra money. So tell us about the $65,000 that you have. What kind of debts are they, and how much are they?
1: So it's really just two categories. It's about $3,000 on credit cards, and the rest of it's student loans.
2: Okay.
0: And are those student loans split up amongst 10 or 11 different little loans?
1: Just two different loans.
0: Two. Okay. What's the biggest one? What's the smallest?
1: One's like 20-something, and the other one's 30-something.
0: Okay.
1: They're very close together.
0: Yeah. Okay. Those student loans scare me so much more than the mortgage does. The mortgage is tied to the asset of the home that's going up in value. These student loans have no real value in the real world, and they're not going anywhere. You can't even bankrupt on student loans, and they're likely at a much higher interest rate than your home.
1: Yes.
0: So let's knock those out. I know you want to get the mortgage knocked out. The good news is when you knock out a 30K student loan and there's less than 30K left on the mortgage, you're just going to keep plowing right on through and get rid of that mortgage too.
2: Yeah.
0: It's going to feel easy after that.
2: What's your income? What do you guys take home every month?
1: Home probably $11,000 a month.
2: Woo! Excellent.
0: That's fantastic. So you're going to knock these debts out fast if you guys get intense.
2: Yeah. Do you have a budget?
1: Yes. I've tried to create one, which brought this question up.
2: Okay. Where did you try to create one? Tell us about that.
1: Well, I downloaded the free version of the Every Dollar app, and it was like, well, start paying off the student loans. And I was like, that doesn't make any sense to me.
0: That's okay. When you called in. Okay.
2: Got yeah. It. Okay.
0: Wait, can I ask about this mortgage? How is it so low?
1: Because everybody says you should pay extra on your mortgage. So since we bought the house, we've been paying extra on the mortgage.
2: Listen,
1: and just let everything
0: that's
1: else
0: amazing.
2: That
0: there.
2: Is amazing.
0: Well, usually
2: there's
0: when there's a mortgage that low, it's like a double wide situation. And it's going down in value.
1: No.
0: So that was my fear.
1: No.
0: That's great to know. So you guys are going to be in baby step 7 in no time.
2: Mm-hmm.
0: If I were you, I would just keep on going. Same intensity and just be done with this whole thing. And then you're making $11,000 with no payments in the world. Tonight, with your spouse, add up all of your payments you're making with the mortgage and go, that's going to be freed up if we stay intense. And you'll probably do this in 24 months. You could probably be completely debt-free, mortgage and everything.
1: Yeah.
2: Melissa,
1: that's very stressful, but yes.
2: No, it's a good thing. When you built that budget, how much margin do you guys have left once you've made minimum payments, no extra payments, just minimum payments, and you've kind of satisfied the things that you need, you know, for your month-to-month life? How much margin do you have?
1: There was probably $4,000 or $5,000 a month.
2: Wow.
1: Left over.
2: Oh, yeah.
0: That's exactly 2 years, $95,000.
2: And that's everything.
0: If you throw $4,000 a month, you're done in less than 2 years.
1: Yes, that was everything.
0: Yeah.
2: And
0: fantastic.
2: So then to continue on, so now you've accomplished baby step 2 and you've kind of jumped ahead, but after that you can save 3 to 6 months of expenses, and that's going to make sure that's like insurance. It makes sure you never have to go back into debt again. You never have to scan a credit card again. You never have to pull out, you know, a 401k loan. Not that you were doing that, but people do that kind of business. And so it's giving you insurance on your debt freedom when you save up that 3 to 6 months of expenses. And then from there, now we're really digging into building wealth. We talked about it earlier, but you'll be investing 15% of your gross income every single month. And you can do that simultaneously alongside baby steps 5 and 6. Baby step 5 is you can put away for your kids' college into a 529. You could do an ESA, but I love a 529. And you're putting extra on the mortgage, which you don't need to do because yours is going to be done, son. And then after that, baby step 7, living like no one else.
0: Just build wealth and give. It's a choose your own adventure at that point. Looks different for everyone.
2: Yeah.
0: But I love this picture for everyone listening out there. Imagine your life with no payments. And not just imagine, add it up. Add up all the payments in your life you're making to the lenders, the mortgage company, the student loan companies, and go, what if that was in my bank account every month instead? What would I do? What could I do? And it all comes back to those options we've been talking about. I mean, it's just so freeing to go, oh, all of my hard-earned income is for me. And if you do the math on a calendar, you'd be shocked about how many days you're working for somebody else.
2: Yes.
0: If a third of your take-home pay is going to lenders, a third of your month working is going to lenders.
2: Yes.
0: So imagine the first 9 days you go to work,
2: you don't
0: it's
2: even
0: for somebody
2: get it.
0: Else.
2: Ooh, I don't, yeah.
0: Sally Mae's putting you to work.
2: Now, let's park back on what she said, Melissa, because the truth is, when you do start to lay out your debts, when you look at the baby steps for the first time, you look at it and you go, oh, great, a plan. And then when you start digging into it, you go, ooh, that's daunting. Like that... There's a lot of work
0: there. I said, 24 months. She said, ooh, that sounds stressful.
2: Yeah.
0: I went, most people are going to live the next 24 years in stress and mediocrity.
2: Yeah.
0: So I'll take 24 months of sacrifice for the next 24 years of freedom.
2: Absolutely.
0: That's a worthy trade-off.
2: Yeah, you got to look at what's at stake. If you do nothing, where will your life be in 5 years? But if you do something today and you start doing the things that we teach, in 5 years, you're not even going to recognize your old life.
0: It's that old Zig Ziglar quote, you aim at nothing, you'll hit it every time. So let's aim in the right direction.

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2: From ABC News, I'm Mike Dubusky. On Capitol Hill today, private equity billionaire Leon Black abruptly walked out of an interview about his dealings with Jeffrey Epstein.
3: Going into the interview, House Oversight Chair James Comer said of all the people he's brought in,
4: this one has the potential to be the most groundbreaking.
3: But 2 hours later, Comer said billionaire Leon Black refused to answer questions about non-disclosure agreements. Comer said his committee has now subpoenaed Black for his testimony and for the NDAs. The private equity magnate told the panel he had no knowledge of Epstein's heinous conduct. But top committee Democrat Robert Garcia says this.
5: Jeffrey Epstein would not have been able to commit the horrific crimes without the support of Mr. Black.
3: Stephen Portnoy, ABC News, Washington.
2: Secretary of State Marco Rubio announced a framework peace agreement between Israel and Lebanon today.
6: We're happy to announce a framework agreement between the sovereign government of Lebanon and, of course, the government of Israel, with a mediation and support of the United States of America that begins to put in place a framework for lasting peace and security.
2: However, Hezbollah's cooperation remains a major question mark. President Trump speaking at a Faith and Freedom event in D.C. today, marking his first trip back to the Washington Hilton since the assassination attempt on his life during the White House Correspondents' Dinner this past April. A mistrial in the arson case against 29-year-old Jonathan Rinderknecht, accused of sparking the Palisades fire last year. Jurors were deadlocked between two guilty verdicts and 10 not guilty. Here's one of the jurors.
7: I was not guilty, and I felt like I was going to be singled out and having to stand my ground and state my story, so I was kind of like a little relieved that I was on the more majority side instead of being that person who wouldn't budge.
2: And the CDC has now classified the Ebola outbreak as a level one, its highest designation. 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
2: Former Trump National Security Advisor John Bolton pleaded guilty today to a single count of illegal retention of national security information. It comes after Bolton shared notes taken from his time serving in the first Trump administration with his wife and daughter. ABC News Chief Justice Correspondent Pierre Thomas was in the courtroom today.
12: There was a dramatic moment toward the end of the hearing in which the former national security advisor was asked if he had acknowledged and admitted to committing this crime. He said so and said, quote, I'm sorry for it. Also, when asked how he was going to plead in connection with the single count, he simply said guilty.
2: Bolton faces up to 5 years in prison and has agreed to pay a fine of more than $2 million, say prosecutors. A house explosion triggers a gas leak, injured by one person, and caused extensive damage to at least 15 homes yesterday afternoon in Ohio. At a news conference, Twinsburg Fire Chief Earl Wilson said, amazingly, only two people suffered minor injuries.
13: There's damage not just controlled to this neighborhood, but on a street on either side. And sometimes two streets over.
2: Authorities say the gas leak was caused by a contractor drilling. Prince Harry and his wife Meghan, the Duchess of Sussex, will visit the United Kingdom in July with their two children, Prince Archie and Princess Lilibet. A spokesperson for the family confirmed on Friday the visit will mark the family's first publicly known trip to the UK together since 2022. I'm Mike Dubusky, ABC News.
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15: And good afternoon, your KICD live Doppler forecast. A 20% chance of showers, mainly before 1. Otherwise, mostly sunny for the day, highs near 81, with a southeasterly wind around 10 miles per hour. For tonight, mostly clear, lows around 59, southeasterly winds around 10 miles per hour. Tomorrow, mostly sunny, highs near 83. Breezy with a southeasterly wind at 10 to 15, increasing to 15 to 20 in the afternoon. Winds could gust as high as 30 miles per hour. And Saturday night, a chance of showers and thunderstorms. Then increasing clouds at lows of 67. For more on your weather, log online to northwestiowanow.com.
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16: This is the Markley, Van Camp, and Robbins Show.
0: All right, let's do it. The Markley, Van Camp, and Robbins Show. I'm Jamie Markley. David Van Camp off today. He'll be back on Monday. There's Scott Robbins.
20: Yeah, man.
0: Okay, I know there's a socialist takeover of the Democratic Party, and we'll get to that.
20: Yes, there is.
0: But one of the big stories from yesterday was the Supreme Court handing the Trump administration a major immigration win.
20: Yeah, that was a big one.
0: Ruling that the Department of Homeland Security can move forward with ending temporary protected status, the old TPS, for roughly 350,000 Haitians and thousands of Syrians.
20: Here's the key word, and they need to look up the definition of this. Temporary! You know what that means? That means you can't stay as long as you want. It's temporary.
0: The court ruled that Congress gave the executive branch broad authority over temporary protected status decisions and that federal courts generally cannot block those, even though they had tried.
20: Right. Well, of course. Yes.
0: Okay. And yes, it's supposed to be temporary.
20: It's temporary. I mean, I don't understand that.
0: Many designations have remained in place for years and even decades.
20: Yeah, I know.
0: And so you had people reacting yesterday.
20: Well, the usual suspects reacted the way you would expect them to react, yes.
0: Yes.
20: Yeah.
0: You know, I played that funny little clip of Trump with the song, you know, the eating the cats and the dogs.
20: Yes.
0: All that sort of thing.
20: Mm-hmm.
0: I'm not even joking. In Springfield, Ohio, they had like a Haitian vigil, and they sang. I'm serious. It was not everyone there was against the Supreme Court decision, but you know some were. Okay.
20: What song is that?
0: I don't know what it is, but you know that's what.
20: Take me home, eat my dog.
17: Maybe something like that. Yeah, okay.
18: Oh, hey, by the way, and if you make some sort of joke about people eating the cats and the dogs,
17: yes,
18: you are, in fact,
20: racist.
18: How do I know that?
17: Of course I am.
18: PMS Now.
17: They said that?
18: Scarborough, Mika, they were out of their minds about it. And then they brought in Lisa Rubin, who is a political analyst for PMS Now.
17: All right.
18: And this is the way that went down.
19: It was racist coming out because Katie Miller posted on X yesterday that this was a great day for the dogs and cats of Springfield. When I read that at my desk, I literally gasped so loudly that half the reporters in my line of newsroom looked around to see what I was reacting to.
21: And we have a reminder, of course, it was Springfield, Ohio. That was the conspiracy theory ahead of the 2024 election that Haitians were attacking the pets of that hometown. Stephen Miller did
18: not attacking, eating.
17: Yeah, yeah. Well, attack first, eat later.
18: Sure.
17: Yeah.
18: Okay. In something that never happened, a gasp so loud, really?
17: Yeah.
18: Did you need a quiet place for someone making a joke? What did that sound like, I wonder?
17: Oh, yeah. Well, it didn't, but yes, you're right. It never happened.
18: And in typical PMS Now fashion, oh, it's so racist. Let's bring in someone to talk about it. Guess who?
21: Miller did a victory lap yesterday. Other voices on the right, Megyn Kelly in particular, said some pretty loathsome racist things about this celebration, celebrating this decision. Speak to us about how you're feeling.
22: I think that it's clear that this is racist, and I don't think they tried to even be covert about it. What is troubling is that they went out of their way to underscore normalizing this, because they could have left this as the procedural decision based on the administration's rights. They went out of their way to say, oh, no, that's not racist to talk about Haitians eating animals. That's not racist to talk about, and this whole country is not racist. And that gives us a real sense of insecurity, those of us of color.
18: Okay, really? Do you make it into all black people now fearing because someone made a joke about something that happened in Springfield, Ohio?
17: Yes.
18: But again,
17: look, man, it's Sharpton.
18: If your business is race hustling, that's what you're going to do.
17: Good business is good.
18: Yes.
17: Mm-hmm.
18: That's just part of it. Okay. I was thinking about this story from a couple weeks ago, and I bring this to you again, where police saved 400 cats from a gruesome fate in Vietnam, where Vietnamese police saved over 400 cats from being trafficked and slaughtered in the cat meat trade. Okay? So here's my question, and I know you're a cat lover.
17: I got two.
18: If you were going to a Vietnamese restaurant, you're like, boy, I wonder if they're serving cat. Is that racist? Or is that just recognizing part of a culture?
17: That's reading a menu. That's what that is. If it's on the menu.
18: Yeah, I know. But people are like, well, it might be insensitive, but is it racist?
17: I like the number 7 with tabby, please.
18: Yeah.
17: Mm-hmm.
18: You never think about eating your cats, do you?
17: Well, no, God, no. No.
18: Of course you don't.
17: You know, I mean, again, different cultures are different cultures, but you just can't go around collecting cats, I guess, and eating them. Apparently, they even frown upon that.
18: And I know, that was a rumor. There was never, there's never anything that was solidified on that.
17: But we had pictures of people grilling a dog.
18: Cat on a grill.
17: Yes. Yeah.
18: Now, that was the summer before.
17: Yeah.
18: But again, what media can do is just say, well, it never happened. Unverified. That's pretty much what they do. Speaking of media, we'll get into this a little bit later, how mainstream media ignored the COVID vaccine cover-up.
17: It's amazing to me. It's amazing to me.
18: It really is.
17: And there's no mention. I mean, none. None mention of all of those files that were dumped.
18: Well, that, not only that, but all the information that has come out about people that got vaccinated and were injured by it or died.
17: Yes.
18: And we have a media that will not report on it.
17: Well, we may now because people are using that as a defense for murder.
18: Oh, that's right, from that story.
17: There's like two different stories out there right now.
18: Because they had psychosis from
17: COVID.
18: Because
17: of COVID, yes.
18: Yeah. So that is out there. Now, as far as the socialist takeover of the Democratic Party, you can see it happening in New York, certainly.
17: I was telling you before we came on today. Now, I don't know if New York City is a reflection on the rest of America. I'm not sure. I would think not. But then again, every metropolitan city in America is dealing with the same nonsense.
18: Yes.
20: In probably a lesser degree, but it's building.
18: Well, I think that's what happens over time, that you see this is where it starts in the bigger cities, certainly like New York, and then it just sort of spreads.
17: It trickles down.
18: Yeah, it was like we were talking about, well, when you were in the hospital 10 years ago, David and I are doing the show, and you see that 18 to 34-year-olds prefer socialism over capitalism.
17: Right.
18: You're like, how in the world did that happen, and what is it going to be like in 10 years? And you do. You see it growing more and more, people that support socialism. But to your point, should you get worried about it?
17: Yeah.
18: Well, Harry Enten on CNN had this to say.
1: We talk about democratic socialists.
4: Yeah.
1: How are they perceived?
4: You know, I will tell you, there is a reason why Republicans nationwide are licking their chops and why there are at least some Democrats who are a little bit worried. Because what is true in New York City in a Democratic primary ain't necessarily true nationwide with the general electorate. Mm-hmm. I mean, just take a look here. Net favorable rating of Democratic Socialists. If you look at Democrats nationwide, look at this. Democratic Socialists on the positive side of the ledger at plus 17 points. This includes Democratic-leaning independents. But look at all voters. A completely different world. 27 points underwater Democratic Socialists of America are in the net favorable rating. So what are we talking about? A 44-point difference here in the wrong direction when we come to Democratic Socialists of America jumping from being pretty popular among Democrats to being not popular at all among all voters.
18: Okay.
20: You know, the thing I remember the most about all this, though, is the effect that the different, whether it was Me Too, or whatever it was at the time, du jour,
18: mm-hmm.
20: how the Democrats embraced it and ran with it,
18: oh, yeah.
20: DEI. And it ends up biting them in the fanny at the end of the day.
18: Sure.
20: But they took it and ran with it because that was the new shiny toy that was out there for them to grab a hold of and try to be divisive about it. This one's a little different because they're going after their own.
18: Yes. Well, and with DEI,
20: yeah.
18: They never really gave up on it.
20: No, they didn't. They change the name a lot of times. Or they will change. Goofed it around a little bit. But I think people are aware of it now more so as a negative than a positive. So.
18: Well, that's the playbook. If you start losing the argument, you change the language.
20: You change the language or you change whatever it is. And this is the thing now, the embracing of the socialism. That seems to be the hot new thing.
18: But what most people that get this understand is that democratic socialism has nothing to do with being democratic.
20: No, it doesn't at all, but I'm wondering if
18: it's Marxist.
20: If Hakim, who's in trouble right now, in jeopardy mm-hmm. of losing any sort of hold on the party, it's fragmented like crazy.
18: Oh, he's basically done.
20: Because they're running towards that direction because that's where the cool kids are going. That's where they think they need to be because that's where the loudest people are.
18: Well, I don't know if you saw what Carville said, your old hero.
20: Yeah.
18: From years ago. Did you see what he said?
20: I did.
18: He said, this isn't my party. I want nothing to do with this.
20: Right.
18: But are there enough of those people in the Democratic Party? It all depends on if you really believe in what you're trying to sell to people or if you do just want to be flavor of the month and still be popular and be elected.
20: But he's old saggy, so I don't know how far that goes with the new part of the party.
18: Yeah.
20: It's interesting. See, I mean, it is interesting, and I think he's spot on with that because I don't think most people in America feel that way, and that proves it right there, the polling.
18: Yeah, with Enten.
20: So, I mean, yeah, in New York City, yeah, but it's not a reflection of the real world.
18: Well, you think about socialism, too. Dude, I mentioned this to you off air. It's like, we got to look this up to see if this is really happening. In Britain, right now, there's a heat wave like there is in the United States.
20: Tremendous heat wave.
18: Like 40 degrees Celsius. Like, okay, that's 104 degrees.
20: Yeah, it's hot.
18: Friggin' hot.
20: Yes.
18: And Britons have been ordered to remove their air conditioning. Yeah. Because of the grid. Because of the green weenie stuff. People are going to jail for using their air conditioning.
20: And only 20% have it.
18: They said AC, despite the heat, should serve only as a last resort.
20: But before you die, before you bake in your own house?
18: Because of carbon dioxide emissions, take down your air conditioning.
20: Oh, boy.
18: Holy smokes, man.
20: Yeah. And it does something.
18: Yes.
20: Yeah.
18: I mean, but you've also had thousands of people taken to jail for saying the wrong thing on social media.
20: Right.
18: And they get to decide what hate is and what's not. Like, if you're critical of a Muslim takeover of your city, oh, you can't do that, Islamophobic. You're in jail. You can't give up the freedoms, man. You just cannot do it.
20: See, the Muslims.
18: And that's something that the democratic socialists are all about.
20: Muslims could capture a whole new audience right now by declaring that Elijah Muhammad said air conditioning was great.
18: You get votes for that.
20: Right, I think you would.
18: Yeah. Also yesterday, we had another politician that probably knows nothing at all about sports, tries to endear themselves.
20: Oh, are you talking about Hochul here?
18: Kathy Hochul.
20: Is this it? Okay. This
18: new is opening of the Buffalo Bills Stadium.
20: Yeah, this is great.
18: She's tried to do this before. I'm a big Bills fan. I love the Bills, and the fans are just not having it. No one will start the chant with her.
3: Let's go, Buffalo! Let's go, Buffalo! Let's go, Buffalo! All right, seriously? You're going to win a championship season with that kind of enthusiasm?
18: That's not even the right verbiage. What did she say?
3: You're going to win a championship season with that kind of enthusiasm?
18: You're going to win a championship season?
20: No, well, she doesn't know.
18: Saying, you're not going to win a championship unless you chant with me, the politician that knows nothing about football.
3: Men and women of labor, you know what I'm talking about. Let's go, Buffalo! Let's go, Buffalo! All right, we got to give this place some good karma, right?
18: Oh, my gosh. Quit embarrassing yourself. Why do you even put yourself out there like that?
20: Get the cane and just yank it right off the stage. It's time to go.
18: Oh, my gosh.
20: Jeez, that's embarrassing.
18: It's like Kamala Harris in front of the basketball team. You're smart, you know?
5: You hustled out there. You are smart.
18: Oh, my God. 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
16: The Markley Van Camp and Robbins Show. Jamie Markley, David Van Camp, Scott Robbins. And now, the 5 stories we're watching today.
17: 1, 2, 3, 4, 5.
16: David Van Camp is out today.
18: Yep.
16: So Scott's going to handle it.
18: Nope, it's not me, it's you.
16: Oh, really?
18: Yeah, you drew the short straw on that.
16: All right, that's fine. All right. Story number five. The White House has condemned a targeted sabotage on the reflecting pool. Oh, boy.
17: I'm so tired of this reflecting pool crap.
16: Yeah.
17: You've got 73 different things that are much more important than the dumb reflecting pool.
16: Well, they got to drain it again after Independence Day to conduct repairs after it was allegedly vandalized. Okay. They're saying those people have been arrested, so there you go.
17: Yeah.
16: Story number four. Iran, another attack in the Strait of Hormuz. The Revolutionary Guard launched another attack, damaging the bridge of a Singapore-flagged cargo ship near the coast of Oman. No injuries reported, but the attack is another reminder that Tehran continues this nonsense. Trump says we're negotiating from a place of strength.
17: Okay.
16: So, yeah, this is going to happen for a while.
17: I would not doubt it. Maybe indefinitely. I don't know. I mean, who knows with these guys?
16: I know. We'll see what happens.
17: How is Singapore going to get involved now, though?
16: Don't know. Not sure.
17: You got your ship, man.
16: I don't think so. Story number three, how the mainstream media ignored the COVID vaccine cover-up. It's wild. It's a new U.S. Senate report confirming that there were a lot of concerns about the vaccine and vaccine injury.
17: Mm-hmm.
16: The report is titled Unmasked, How Biden Health Officials Purposely Turned a Blind Eye Toward COVID-19 Vaccine Safety Signals. There were 11 million pages of documents. And how the FDA, the CDC, together covered up safety concerns about the vaccine. They knew about it and still wouldn't talk about it. And the media is not even covering this, and we'll get into that.
17: It's about destroying the trust forever.
16: No kidding.
17: In our lifetimes of the CDC.
16: Yes. Yeah. Story number two. We had talked about this before. Supreme Court handing the Trump administration a major immigration win, ruling that DHS can move forward with ending temporary protected status for roughly 350,000 Haitians and thousands of Syrians, and the left is calling it clearly racist.
17: Right. That's the only arrow they have in the quill.
16: Apparently so. Then story one, as we talked about before, in a separate 6-3 decision, Supreme Court upheld the federal government's authority to limit asylum processing at ports of entry. Again, this is common sense in any other country.
17: Yeah. That was one of those weird ones where you're not here, you're on the other side, but you're claiming asylum.
16: Yes.
17: And you've yet to arrive.
16: Yes.
17: Okay.
16: You're identifying as already being in Texas, yet you're still
17: right.
16: in Mexico.
17: You're still in Mexico, yeah.
16: Yeah, that's just part of
17: All
16: it.
17: All right.
16: And in news that maybe you want to know, because we do have a bet on it, the Taylor Swift, Travis Kelce wedding may be a multi-day event.
17: Really?
16: Yes. Source says there's going to be an intimate gathering at Madison Square Garden on July 2nd with about 100 people in attendance. Some people think that's the actual wedding. Then on the 3rd, there will be between 1,000 and 2,000 guests at a much larger party. Oh, my goodness. And, yeah, they've, like, closed down streets around Madison Square Garden.
17: Oh, yeah. This is the royal wedding, yeah.
16: Unbelievable. This is the Markley, Van Camp, and Robin show. But you said they wouldn't get married.
17: They haven't yet.
16: We have these two bets. I had originally bet they'd be broken up by, I think, July of this year. And then I'm like, oh, you know what? This is going to go. They are going to get married. And you're like, no, they're not. So then we had, like, opposite bets. It's going to end up canceling each other.
17: They're runaway bride all over again.
16: Pretty much. No, it's not.
17: She may hightail it out of there.
16: She's not going to do that.
17: Jump into a waiting limousine and ride off to Costa Rica or something.
16: Yeah. All right, I'll ask you, what's the biggest story of the day, Scott?
17: Well, what is the biggest story of the day? I would imagine it's the Supreme Court ruling. I mean, that was a big deal.
16: No doubt about it.
17: I mean, again, we all learned what temporary means.
16: Again, yes. And something else we got to get to. Charlie Kirk, way ahead of his time, about democratic socialism. Yeah. That and a round of What's Your Story coming right up.

0: And good afternoon, your KICD live Doppler forecast. A 20% chance of showers, mainly before 1. Otherwise, mostly sunny for the day, highs near 81, with a southeasterly wind around 10 miles per hour. For tonight, mostly clear, lows around 59, southeasterly winds around 10 miles per hour. Tomorrow, mostly sunny, highs near 83. Breezy with a southeasterly wind at 10 to 15, increasing to 15 to 20 in the afternoon. Winds could gust as high as 30 miles per hour. And Saturday night, a chance of showers and thunderstorms, then increasing clouds at lows of 67. For more on your weather, log online to NorthwestIowaNow.com.
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3: I'm D.R. Danielson. The Iowa Supreme Court says a 14-year-old misdemeanor assault charge should not prevent a Dubuque man from possessing a gun. Supreme Court ruling says under what's called the strict scrutiny standard, the state has failed to establish that the indefinite firearm prohibition against Eric Shadel, based on a 2010 conviction, is the least restrictive means of achieving its interest in public safety. The court vacated the firearm conviction. Winnebago Industries reports net revenues in the third quarter were down $75 million compared to last year. CEO Michael Happy says several factors are hitting the demand for campers and boats.
4: Cumulative inflation, elevated interest rate, and the uncertainty and related consequences around geopolitical events.
3: He says those are all influencing discretionary purchases. June is Post-Traumatic Stress Disorder Awareness Month. Winnebago County Veterans Affairs Director Mary Lou Cleveland says many people are unaware there is a condition. She says there is help for those who suffer. Radio Iowa, I'm D.R. Danielson.
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9: I'm Mike Dabosky. The House Oversight Committee has subpoenaed billionaire Leon Black in connection with its investigation into convicted sex offender Jeffrey Epstein. The hedge fund billionaire walked out of an interview before the House Oversight Committee today, apparently refusing to answer questions from lawmakers. Speaking to reporters on Capitol Hill, the top Democrat on the committee, Representative Robert Garcia of California, said he supports the move.
10: He made the decision to not answer questions. We kept pressing. The decision to not continue was his. The majority did the right thing in issuing those subpoenas.
9: The death toll is mounting in Venezuela, where now more than 900 people are confirmed dead after this week's 2 earthquakes. Some 50,000 people are still missing. Today, the first place.

0: 150 years, our American Republic is coming apart. Sometimes it feels that way because you don't have a united country anymore. It's divided, to be honest.
1: Yeah.
0: Certainly not like it was even 50 years ago.
1: Oh, no.
0: For the 200th anniversary. No. Long way from that. And he goes into it and basically saying this is what happens when you teach a bunch of people to hate their own country. And that indoctrination's been going on for decades. Mm-hmm. And he brings up a lot of great points. And that socialism has never worked anywhere, all those things. So I'm like, wow, that's a good piece. And then I saw another one from Kaizen Asudu, who I think I screw up his name every time. I think that's how you pronounce it. I really love his stuff. I don't agree all the time, but it always makes you think. And he wrote, you know, Gallup has tracked how Americans see capitalism since 2010. This year, it fell to the lowest level they've ever recorded. It's only 54% approve. Man. And among young adults, Gallup finds capitalism and socialism running about even. Among Democrats, the flip has already finished. 66% view socialism favorably, and you probably heard this, 42%, the same about capitalism. And he goes into a UCLA survey, on and on and on. Like as far as people that identify left or far left, it's higher now than the height of the Vietnam era protests. Probably not a surprise to people. And so he then writes, Charlie Kirk was one of the few on the right who saw it coming and could say it plainly. And his point was simple, and he had a video clip. I'm like, well, I got to watch the clip. And it was an interview with Tucker Carlson, probably before Tucker lost his mind. At least a lot of people would say that. Mm-hmm. And this is 2 months before Charlie died. So this was before Mamdani. You know, he would have been elected. And listen to what he said, because what he's talking about here is a lot of young people that look at the economy like, I can't win. I don't know that I'll ever be able to afford a home. Healthcare is crazy. People go bankrupt from just healthcare. So here's Charlie Kirk.
2: Again, I am a market guy. I actually want to save markets. And if we don't do something about this, you're going to get a Venezuelan-style youth-led revolt. Exactly. And I am not exaggerating, because what I see right here is with this young, next generation, younger voters, young men in particular, they're going right. They hate all the cultural stuff. The trans stuff's driving them crazy. The hyper-feminization of the economy, which we should talk about because I want to talk about that. The whole economy's become feminized the last couple decades, and no one has the courage to really talk about it. Male unemployment is significantly higher than female unemployment. But let's put a little button in that and just revisit in a second. Political radicalism needs a catalyst. Political radicalism does not come out of peace, prosperity, rising wages, stable families, church attendance, and happy people. Happy people, grateful people, do not get behind Vladimir Lenin, and they certainly don't get behind Chavez or Castro. People that own nothing, that feel like their property is diminishing, they don't have property, or their dollar is diminishing in value, they start to look for alternatives.
0: By the way, the one thing he didn't bring up in there, maybe he did somewhere else in the interview, was the debt. How many people went to college on a promise? They're going to make a boatload of money. They come out, they can't get a job.
1: No question.
0: They're $100,000 in debt.
1: That's a great point. No question. I agree with you 100% on that. Yes.
0: Previous generations didn't have to deal with that.
1: You were sold this nonsense bill of goods, and you bought into it.
0: Yep.
1: And how many people currently are not working in their major?
0: It's like more than 70%.
1: I mean, it's an incredible amount.
0: Yeah, no doubt. He goes on.
2: And so the political project in front of us as conservatives should be, how do we actually de-radicalize the country in the next couple of years? That's my obsession. My number one obsession is I know what is coming next, because nobody spends more time on college campuses than me. I hate to like pull rank on that, but I spend 100 hours a semester on college campuses. But I listen more. And that's the thing. I know you ask, you know, say, hey, you know, people ask all the time, hey, why do you do these campus events? Why don't you just give a speech? Because I listen as much as I talk. And I put my microphone down, and these videos have been seen around the world and people have grown familiar, but almost all of them are like, Charlie, I don't know what to do. Like trading crypto till 2 a.m.
0: Yeah.
2: And kind of, you know, betting that the Green Bay Packers are going to win the Super Bowl. That's not enough for me. Charlie, what can we do? And one of the reasons they voted for Trump is they said, President Trump, please reorder this economy for us because it's severely disordered. And so the Republican Party currently is focused on a lot of stuff. I get it. You have a lot of constituencies to serve. But we have participated, we being the body politic, the last 20 years, especially the last 10, in a concerted

0: effort of intergenerational theft. And if you don't, if you don't care, Mom Donnie is just the beginning.
1: There you go. This is going to roll that way.
2: Yep. Well,
1: Charlie Kirk is such a brilliant guy.
2: Well, yeah, and there's two things here. One you were talking about yesterday is what's going on inside our school systems.
1: Sure.
2: In terms of the hate America nonsense.
1: You got that going on.
2: Which is happening, yeah. And the other one is, I think, these terrible college degrees. When you get out of school and there's no opportunity for you in your chosen field, then you were sold down the river. You were told that all I got to do is do this, and if I do this, I'm going to be pretty well off. I'm going to be set up for the rest of my life, right? And it just doesn't work that way, and it isn't working that day. You've also seen the rise, and maybe this is a good thing, of trade schools.
1: Yeah, that is a good thing.
2: I mean, that's a good thing because you're not billions of dollars in debt when you're done. I'm exaggerating, but it's a lot of debt that floats out there for a college. And again, I'm not damning a college degree necessarily. I'm not ready to go quite that route yet. But what I am saying
1: is... But it's a cost analysis, man.
2: It is a cost analysis. You are absolutely right. Yes.
1: There's something else, too. And I've heard this from a lot of younger dudes that voted for Trump. When are the prices coming down?
2: Well, yeah. I mean, yes.
1: And I know it's easy to say, hey, the Iran thing was something we had to deal with. It should have been dealt with. I get that.
2: Yep.
1: But for a young cat that's voting for the first or second time saying, okay, I'm going to go with this guy because I know that he's going to be the best for the economy, but I'm not seeing it.
2: He told me he was going to be.
1: Yes. So there is that frustration out there.
2: I understand the frustration. I also understand envy. Envy is a dangerous thing, man.
1: Well, Kaizen also said in his piece, which I loved, he's like, first of all, socialism is a bad idea all the way around. And the thing is, the fix is better capitalism. And it's not the form of capitalism we have now. The capitalism we have now is not what the founders envisioned. You know, both parties are captured by corporate interests. Both sides are bankrolled by billionaires, which I think is why we have the cost of healthcare is what we do.
2: Yep.
1: Because they're in the pockets of everybody. But yeah, there's certainly an opportunity for the political party because it's not going to be Marxism. That's not going to get it done.
2: No, and again, I'm looking for an example of where that's worked.
1: Right.
2: And give me a couple of examples, and maybe I'll ride with you on this, but you can't because it doesn't.
1: No.
2: Yeah.
1: No, but he also made the point, but to a young person, to try to make that point,
2: right,
1: it's falling on deaf ears right now.
2: Right.
1: So yeah, there's some challenges. There's no doubt about it. All right, it's that time. We do it a couple of times a day. Go around the table. It may not be the biggest story out there, but it caught your attention. You want to bring it in. Scotty, today, what's your story?
2: Well, I got the latest on-court attack on Caitlin Clark. Might just be the biggest yet, by the way. The Phoenix Mercury's Alyssa Thomas shoved her fist into Caitlin Clark's neck before stepping over her on the ground. The play initially, by the way, went, believe it or not, uncalled.
1: Yeah, I saw
2: uncalled.
1: The highlight.
2: There's nothing. Saw nothing. Review of the play resulted in a flagrant 2 and a 1-game suspension.
1: So, yeah, the league went back and looked at it.
2: Yes.
1: Because the Fever coach threw a fit and should have.
2: And now it's caught the eye of Representative Tim Burchett, among others, Republican from Tennessee, who said Clark gets the thug treatment in the WNBA, and it's pathetic. I think it's trashy. She gets the crap kicked out of her. The WNBA has an opportunity for women to take this sport to the next level, and she's being abused. It's supposed to be a physical game. It's not supposed to be a wrestling match. Take it to the Pro Wrestling Association if that's what you want to do. He also said, I think there's something up, too, regarding Caitlin Clark not being on a promotional poster for the WNBA's 30th anniversary, despite the fact it's resulted in record-breaking attendance and viewership. Caitlin Clark has done that.
1: That is unbelievable.
2: Now, we can call this whatever we want to call it, but I'm going to call it racism. Because that's exactly what it is.
1: That's what you're saying, or Burchett?
2: That's what I'm saying.
1: Oh, sure.
2: I'm saying there's racism that's taking place right now, and they're just not going to have the white girl doing this.
1: Yeah.
2: We're going to do whatever we can to make sure that doesn't happen. And for the WNBA to go ahead and say, yeah, we're going to do our 30th anniversary poster, and we're not going to put her on it.
1: Yes.
2: That's ridiculous.
1: If she's brought record ratings to the league.
2: And everybody's making more money now.
1: Of course.
2: Everybody is.
1: Yeah.
2: I mean, it's just crazy that they're allowing this to happen. Now, I can remember, and again, the NBA always figured this out quickly. You got Michael Jordan. He's the big draw.
1: Yeah.
2: Hands off.
1: Yeah.
2: You know, don't start nonsense with that because that's our guy. That's the cash cow. We need that to happen.
1: Yeah.
2: And they don't get that yet. The WNBA just doesn't get it. And they're going to end up...
1: The Detroit Pistons beat Michael Jordan to death for a few years there.
2: Well, they did. But that was kind of fun, right? for the NBA.
1: Yeah, I saw another sports writer put it this way. You know, when Tiger Woods first came on the PGA Tour, there were some old pros kind of like, oh, I don't know about this brash style and, you know, all
2: right.
1: this.
2: Yeah.
1: And then everybody's pocketbook grew like crazy. He's like, we love Tiger!
2: Yeah, we love Tiger. Yes.
1: But that's not happening with Caitlin Clark.
2: No, it's not happening at all. And what's going to happen here is you're going to injure her and she's going to be done with it. She's going to get to a point. Her back's already screwed up where you just can't play anymore. You have to retire, jump out early.
1: Yeah.
2: To preserve your own health.
1: I told you this a few years ago. A buddy of mine that coached high school girls basketball said, you got to see this girl from Iowa play. Seriously, dude.
2: Yeah.
1: And I watched the game, and I remember telling you, man, this girl's unbelievable.
2: And I watched the game after that, yeah.
1: And over time, I've totally lost interest. And I understand why she complains all the time.
2: She does.
1: I do.
2: Yeah.
1: But it comes off as whiny, and it just makes it not enjoyable, so I just don't watch.
2: Right.
1: But I still think she's treated unfairly.
2: She's treated very unfairly, and anyway.
1: Yeah.
2: The WNBA. And again, I saw a comedian go, WNBA, yeah, everybody's going, yay. He said, okay, you got a team here? Name two players. Go. And they couldn't do it.
1: Oh, on all the other teams.
2: Right.
1: Yeah. Oh, yeah. I've seen them do that in a number of cities.
2: Yeah.
1: They always have a hard time doing that.
2: Yeah. So anyway, we'll continue to follow this story. But her back's hurt real bad now, and so we'll see.
1: Well, we don't have time to get into all of this right now for my story, but I wanted to bring something into the show just for you.
2: Yeah.
1: And that was Representative Brandon Gill, one of your favorites from Texas.
2: Brandon Gill.
1: He was asking Gina Plata Nino, Director of SNAP Policy and Advocacy for the Food Research and Action Center, about SNAP benefits, because there's been the big disagreement. Well, just because you're on food stamps doesn't mean you can't get soda.
2: Right.
1: And so he's got some questions for her.
3: A couple questions for you. Should SNAP dollars be spent on sodas?
4: The purpose of the SNAP program is to provide families to have food and beverages.
3: Should it be spent on sugary sodas?
4: I am happy to talk about hunger and nutrition, but not dictate what Americans should or should not eat or may have access to.
3: I'm asking if tax dollars should be used to pay for sodas.
4: Taxpayers' money should be utilized to ensure that individuals have access to the food that they need to survive or may be accessible to them.
3: Do they need sugary sodas to survive?
4: Some of them do, who do have low blood issues, who may
3: Is
4: have,
3: that right?
4: made, who have kidney issues.
3: Do you think they need Coca-Cola to survive? Do you think that's the most appropriate use of our tax dollars?
4: I am not a physician, but medical records and expertise
3: You were just citing the health needs, apparently, of the American people. So, do the American people need Coca-Cola to survive?
4: I did not say that. I said then.
3: I'm asking you. I'm giving you the opportunity.
1: By the way, as we're a minute and a half or so in, it goes like this for 5 minutes. She doesn't really want to answer the question.
2: Well, no, because she can't.
1: No, she can't.
2: No.
3: This is a common sense question. All of these have been common sense questions. I'm just asking you, is there nutritional value to sugary sodas?
1: And she's just staring at him, ticked.
3: It's a yes or no question.
4: I am not an expert. I would have to look at that.
1: Here we go. It goes on.
2: Oh, my God.
1: Incredible. How do you smuggle wine in your nether region? That with Nimrods in the News straight

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0: The Markley, Van Camp, and Robbins Show. Jamie Markley, David Van Camp out back on Monday. There's Scott Robbins. You know, every summer people complain they can't sleep because it's hot outside. He used to be like that. 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
1: Me too.
0: David talked about it, being all sweaty.
1: Yep.
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1: News update. A federal judge declared a mistrial for the dude accused of deliberately igniting the Palisades fire.
0: I don't get it, man. I don't get it.
1: Well, the jurors failed to reach a unanimous verdict.
0: How is that possible?
1: Well, you find one nut, apparently. Jonathan Rinderneck, is that how you say his name?
0: I think so.
1: He was the guy that was all obsessed with Luigi Mangione.
0: Oh, yeah.
1: It's like he's an inspiration.
0: Absolutely.
1: Unbelievable.
0: The Palisades fire.
1: Yes.
0: Trial. Unbelievable.
1: Yep. We'll have an update on that later. Got to get to Nimrod's now.
2: When the going gets tough.
3: Damn it, this is too hard.
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3: I love the poorly educated.
1: Whew. Nimrod's in the News. Wow. 48-year-old Monique McChiani was arrested last month for trespassing at a CVS in Michigan.
0: Uh-oh.
1: Cops cuffed her, patted her down for weapons, told her to get inside the squad car, and she paused, said she couldn't get inside. So you don't have a choice. So she was like awkwardly maneuvering to get her way into the back seat. They saw her struggling, so they had her checked out by a corrections officer at the jail. It turns out Monique's limited range of motion was because she had a full bottle of wine in there.
0: No.
1: And not a mini bottle. You're talking, seriously, 12-inch, 2.5-pound typical bottle. Cupcake Vineyards, by the way. Usually the crappy reporting they don't tell you. Cop said she'd swiped it from the CVS, and it did have a screw top, so she would needed the wine opener to get into it. But, man, oh, man. Unbelievable.
0: That's yeah.
1: Boone's Lucifer's Garden wine. And that's Nimrod's in the News.
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17: From ABC News,
4: I'm Mike Dubusky. U.S. Central Command now says it's carried out strikes on Iranian missile and drone storage locations and coastal radar sites. It comes after President Trump said Iran violated the ceasefire agreement with the U.S. by striking a ship in the Strait of Hormuz yesterday.
17: I don't like the fact that they took a shot yesterday. Actually, four. We knocked down three at a ship. Not an allied ship, but a ship, a very expensive ship. And it was fine, but it took a little beating. They shouldn't be doing that.
4: Meanwhile, Secretary of State Marco Rubio announcing a framework peace agreement between Israel and Lebanon today, though it's uncertain whether Hezbollah will comply with that agreement. A judge in California has declared a mistrial after a jury found itself deadlocked in the Palisades fire case. ABC News legal contributor Brian Buckmeyer says two jurors thought Jonathan Rindernecht was guilty of sparking the blaze, and 10 thought he was not guilty.
18: Hearing that 10 of the jurors said not guilty, I think would give an air of confidence to the defense to say, if you choose to retry this case, why does it make sense? Why move forward? Because for any case, a prosecutor must show that they believe they can get a guilty verdict. With an outcome like this, I think it's a very difficult conversation for the prosecution to move forward. So interesting to see what happens next.
4: Prosecution says they will declare a retrial. The first plane packed with American aid arrived in Venezuela today, intended to help with the ongoing relief efforts from this week's devastating earthquakes.
19: There's just not enough people or equipment to get that done as quickly as it is needed. So a short while ago, we learned that a U.S. plane carrying some of those equipment landed in Venezuela. We also know that there are personnel and aid coming in from around the globe, including right here in the U.S., to help save as many lives as possible.
4: ABC's Faith Abube, you're listening to ABC News.
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2: Former Trump National Security Advisor John Bolton is facing up to 5 years in prison after pleading guilty to illegally retaining national security information today. After the hearing, Kelly Hayes, U.S. Attorney for the District of Maryland, said no one's above the law.
3: The rules governing classified and national defense information apply equally to everyone, regardless of position and regardless of how long you have served with the United States government.
2: Bolton's sentencing is scheduled for the end of October. Former Transportation Secretary Pete Buttigieg now says Child Protective Services were called to his house earlier this week over unsubstantiated allegations. The rumored 2028 presidential hopeful wrote he feels rage and sadness over how someone involved his children in something like this and implied it may have been rooted in homophobia meant to target him and his family. There are more than 36 wildfires burning across the western half of the country. In Arizona, one of those blazes was sparked by a massive car explosion. ABC's Trevor Ault has details.
4: Fire crews working to put out the flames, and it forced the shutdown of Highway 87 outside Phoenix as aircrafts dropped flame retardant from above. The U.S. Forest Service says the forward progression of this fire has been stopped, but this is just one of many wildfires that have been raging across the West.
2: Utah also dealing with major wildfires this week. I'm Mike Dabusky, ABC News.
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6: And good afternoon, your KICD live Doppler forecast. A 20% chance of showers, mainly before 1. Otherwise, mostly sunny for the day, highs near 81, with a southeasterly wind around 10 miles per hour. For tonight, mostly clear, lows around 59, southeasterly winds around 10 miles per hour. Tomorrow, mostly sunny, highs near 83. Breezy with a southeasterly wind at 10 to 15, increasing to 15 to 20 in the afternoon. Winds could gust as high as 30 miles per hour. And Saturday night, a chance of showers and thunderstorms, then increasing clouds at lows of 67. For more on your weather, log online to northwestiowanow.com.
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11: The Markley, Van Camp, and Robbins Show. Jamie Markley, David Van Camp. He's out. He'll be back on Monday. There's Scott Robbins.
12: Yep.
11: Excuse me. Before we get into all the political news and other news out there, man, I'm reading through part of this. A new Senate report confirming the concerns about the COVID vaccine were legit.
12: Yes.
11: And media's not covering the story.
12: You know, it is interesting you say that. That is not hyperbole. No one is covering the story.
11: It does not seem to be so. I happen to see it at Real Clear Politics. I'm like, oh, this is interesting. The report titled Unmasked, How Biden Health Officials Purposely Turned a Blind Eye Toward COVID-19 Vaccine Safety Signals. And this stemmed from an April hearing that was chaired by Ron Johnson, Republican from Wisconsin. And it contains 11 million pages of documents on how the FDA and CDC covered up safety concerns about the vaccine. And, you know, the story goes on for a while, but it gets into the stats. And Ron Johnson noted this in an op-ed on X, that the vaccine safety system showed, you know, 1.6 million, more than that, worldwide adverse events and 39,099 deaths associated with the COVID-19 injection, with over 9,000 of the deaths occurring within 2 days of injection. And many of these could have been avoided, as they occurred well after federal health officials should have informed the public about the risks, but they didn't want to do it.
12: No.
11: And according to the report, an FDA vaccine safety leader, Peter Marks, ignored warnings that the algorithm they were using to analyze would mask or hide COVID-19 vaccine adverse event safety signals, which a lot of people were saying at the time. People are conspiracy right-wing nuts. All that stuff. And they talk about two individuals, Dr. Anna Zarfman, who worked on drug evaluation for the FDA, Dr. William McMuckle, chief statistician for Oracle. And in the algorithm, Dr. Zarfman identified dozens of statistically significant safety signals for adverse events. And definitely with COVID-19, the vaccine.
12: Mm-hmm.
11: But it says, instead of thanking her for bringing these important issues to their attention, FDA officials instead ordered her to cease and desist her research. So you got like a major cover-up going on here. And yet another story media completely ignores. Just like last week, a week ago, was Tulsi Gabbard releasing all the documents about Fauci and what he knew, how he lied to Congress, about the origins of COVID. Right. No one covers it. So in the end, well, it's more than half the country. You got to figure 70% of the country doesn't know about it. It's wild, man.
12: Doesn't Rand Paul send him notice that he's got to appear in front of Congress again? Affidavit or whatever, I don't know, something.
11: We'll see.
12: But again, where's the pardon go? Because Biden pardoned these guys at the last minute.
11: But it was the auto pen.
12: On his way out.
11: He didn't sign it. It was the auto pen.
12: Well, yeah.
11: And they're still trying to figure out the legalities of that.
12: They kind of proved that, I guess, somehow. But
11: yeah,
12: it was, in fact, the auto pen. But the whole thing, I mean, we forget because it's been a long time now.
11: No.
12: I mean, and the memories are short in the world we live in now. But the pain that this country went through and the damage that was done to children moving forward with remote learning.
11: All that. One of my best buddies' mom died.
12: Yes.
11: The funeral had to be, it was ridiculous.
12: Yes.
11: They couldn't have a proper funeral.
12: Yes.
11: Because of the protocols at the time. And that's just one of numerous stories like that.
12: Yes.
11: Couldn't visit somebody that was sick.
12: Yeah.
11: And then the kids. I mean, all of that stuff. I understand. But people should be held responsible for that.
12: Just terrible.
11: Yes.
12: I mean, this is unforgivable stuff. I mean, generationally speaking, we won't know quite the extent of the damage we did for years yet.
11: When you want to talk about kids, we'll switch gears. We'll just take care of this all at the same time.
12: Okay, fine.
11: The other thing that the media has really never paid attention to is all of the lost kids during the Biden administration.
12: No.
11: Through illegal immigration.
12: You're right.
11: And you probably heard bits and pieces of the hearing yesterday with Homeland Security Secretary Mark Wayne Mullen. And you had that purple-haired old nut.
12: And kook. Yeah.
11: You had DeLauro.
12: Yeah.
11: Rosa DeLauro, because they had their back and forth, and she was going back to Trump's first administration about children being taken away from parents and all that.
8: Again, it is my time. 3,900 children were separated from their family.
9: 450,000 kids were lost during the Biden administration.
8: Mr. Secretary, do not interrupt.
9: Don't you point your finger at me.
8: I will point my finger at you.
9: Then you be a threat. You should be as upset about the 450,000 kids that were lost. You didn't say a word about it. For four years, you never said a word.
10: Mr. Secretary.
8: Could you put him in his place?
10: Don't yell at me.
9: You should be put in your place.
11: Yeah, man, she always reminds me of the witch from Hansel and Gretel. She's terrified as a kid. Anyway, I know. But, you know, a couple of clips that didn't get as much play was Mark Wayne Mullen talking about these kids?
9: When we stepped in here, we had 450,000 kids missing. 450,000 kids that were given to sponsors that weren't vetted. No home checks. No one was going by to see if they're where they're supposed to be, not even knowing if they're in their same state. I'm not saying all of them had recovered. Some of them were where they were supposed to be, but we've had some horrific cases where there was a ring of several adults that were keeping kids in an underground bunker in a dungeon. And the most horrific things that I pray to God that you guys don't have to see, because it permanently changes you, the stuff that these adults put kids as young as 2 to as old as 12 through, you can't make a horror story that bad.
11: Yeah. So many people in the country don't know that this has actually happened or is still happening in our country. And then he talked about what frustrates him the most, and then we'll move on.
9: What frustrates me the most is that this was preventable, and no one can argue that. And we have perpetrators that are doing the most horrific things to kids. And as a father to 6 and 3 beautiful girls, when you see this, there's evil in the world. There's evil in the world. And we fed it. The Biden administration fed it for 4 years and took the innocence that's in our kids' eyes that we pray to God never has to deal with this, that innocence is permanently stolen. And we're trying to just restore some type of comfort to these young girls. But let me explain to you, young boys too. Unfortunately, we're seeing a rise of young boys being trafficked.
11: And remember what left media said about this. Again, right-wing conspiracy. Not happening. It's QAnon. It's just QAnon nuts. It's not happening. It's evil. He's right, man.
12: It is evil. And this out of sight, out of mind stuff is beyond frustrating.
11: Oh, my gosh.
12: It didn't happen.
11: Yeah.
12: Sit down.
11: Yeah.
12: Okay. And to what end? I mean, to what end? Well, to what end was to get votes.
11: Yes.
12: To make sure that you were never, ever not going to lose your power.
11: Yes.
12: You were going to import this. And 100%. In order to do that, then, well, you got to take your losses, too, you know.
11: Well, that's just part of doing business.
12: Yeah, yeah, it's the way it works. 450,000 kids. God.
11: Okay, so the Democratic establishment is under fire now from, well, the Marxists, the Democratic Socialists. And even people like, well, that Alyssa Slotkin from Michigan.
12: Oh, yeah.
11: She's saying, Hakeem's got to go.
12: Oh, yeah.
11: Where she said it in a nice way. And Wolf Blitzer, the old Wolfster on CNN, is playing this to Hakeem the Dream Jeffries. Rather comical.
12: Yeah.
13: I'm saying if people can't understand that the game has changed, I mean, this is you. You're the sports guy. If people can't understand that the game has fundamentally changed and they can't adapt, then they need to let others lead.
14: So what do you say to Slotkin about that? Are you the right person to continue to lead the Democrats in the House? And if, in fact, the Democrats become the majority in the House, are you ready? You think you're likely to be elected Speaker?
15: Well, listen, what's in front of us right now is we got to do everything to take back control of the House of Representatives. That's actually the moment that we're in. And House Democrats have been very clear that we are going to continue to relentlessly focus on making our case to the American people, down the high cost of living, fix our broken health care system, and clean up corruption. I have no idea what Alyssa Slotkin was talking about.
11: Really?
12: Yeah, I do. No, I do. I know what she's talking about.
11: You're saying you're done, dude.
12: Yeah. You're ineffective. Your leadership stinks.
11: Yes.
12: Yeah.
11: The Democratic Socialists are taking over. And all I can think about is that clip we had yesterday, and this was from a few years ago at a Democratic Socialist convention in California. People were like, was that real? Was that like a skit? I'm like, oh, no, that was real audio from this convention of the socialists, because they're all...
16: Quick point of privilege. Quick point of personal privilege.
13: Yes.
16: Guys, first of all, James Jackson, Sacramento, he, him. I just want to say, can we please keep the chatter to a minimum? I'm one of the people who's very, very prone to sensory overload. There's a lot of whispering and chatter going on. It's making it very difficult for me to focus. Please, can we just... I know we're all fresh and ready to go, but can we please just keep the chatter to a minimum? It's affecting my ability to focus. Thank you.
13: Thank you, comrade. Okay.
17: The comrade thing. Dude, you can't make this up. It's incredible.
12: Yeah, that's a goof, isn't it? Jeez.
17: Yeah, they're taking over the party, these people.
13: Okay. Is there a speaker against name chapter pronoun?
18: Point of personal privilege.
13: Yes.
12: The fat guy.
18: Please do not use gendered language to address everyone.
17: Oh, gosh.
16: Privilege once again. Quick point of privilege once again. Hi, James Jackson, Sacramento DSA.
17: You're still talking?
16: I have already asked people to be mindful of the chatter of their comrades who are sensitive to sensory overload.
17: It just went on and on.
12: Sensory overload.
17: Yeah, we didn't even get to the end of the clip, too. We can do it now if you want.
12: Yes.
19: A more difficult time navigating this space, and this space was not created with all of their needs in mind. So it's up to us to modify that space to make sure that everybody is able to move in the ways that they need to move. And additionally, with the noise issue, like avoid hissing, avoid waving banners, right? Because there's all sorts of things. If you don't know what to do, show up these, right? I'm sure there's lots
17: of jazz
19: ways
17: hands.
19: That we can communicate
17: show them off.
19: To each other without needing to rely on
17: like
19: something
17: Tim Walz.
19: That's going to hurt somebody else.
17: Yeah.
19: We have quiet rooms that are available. There's
17: of course you
19: of
17: do.
19: Options of these, right? Please don't go in that space with anything that's like an aggressive scent, for instance, right? We don't want to.
17: Yeah, Robbins, you go heavy on the cologne.
12: An aggressive scent.
17: You really go heavy. Lighten it up, buddy.
19: We don't want to put people in stressful situations
17: yes,
19: that they don't
17: it's stressing me out.
19: To, right? And there are right-wing infiltrators who are trying to get in here, but it's going to be really
17: that
19: traumatic
17: Stetson
19: for people
17: Stetson cologne you have
19: making
17: on.
19: Making an affirmative
17: yeah.
19: es-
17: triggering me.
19: To de-escalate each other and de-escalate
11: oh my gosh.
19: Ourselves.
11: Okay,
19: right?
11: That's probably enough.
12: You know, and again, I really do have to take this back. Those people are going to take over?
11: That's right.
12: Take over what?
17: They are. They're taking over the Democratic Party.
12: God.
17: I know, man. You didn't think it could happen.
12: Quiet rooms.
17: Is the SAVE Act going to get passed?
12: I hope so.
17: There might be hope. That and the five stories we're watching today coming right up.

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1: 1, 2, 3, 4, 5.
0: All right, story 5, we talked about it a little bit a few minutes ago. How the CDC and FDA covered up dangers with the COVID vaccine.
2: Right.
0: And media not covering the story. Story 4, breaking. Ex-Trump advisor John Bolton has pled guilty to mishandling national security information. Well, I remember when he talked about that with Trump. That was a while back, though.
2: Actually due jail time for this one.
0: Well, what did he say at the time?
3: He's committed very serious crimes. This is a devastating indictment. I speak here as an alumnus of the Justice Department myself, because not only is it powerful, it's very narrowly tailored. They didn't throw everything up against the wall to see what would stick. This really is a rifle shot, and I think it's it should be the end of Donald Trump's political career.
2: Okay.
0: It was not.
2: No.
0: Because, see, that was bogus.
2: It'd be the end of your career, though.
0: Yeah. More on that later. Story 3, mistrial declared for the Palisades fire suspect, Jonathan Rinderknecht, or however you say his name, who allegedly fixated on Luigi Mangione and tried to figure out, okay, why did jurors fail to reach a unanimous verdict?
2: Yeah.
0: And that will definitely be a story for the rest of the day. Story 2, unbelievable. I know it's a heat wave, you know, in a lot of parts of the world, but in the UK, Britain's ordered to remove air conditioning from their homes.
2: Insanity.
0: Because of the carbon dioxide.
2: Yeah, very few people even have air conditioning, and the ones that do, they want it out.
0: Yes.
2: Unbelievable.
0: And you can go to jail.
2: Because of what? The green weenie stuff, right?
0: Exactly. Yes. They have, like, a whole, like, climate guru that makes policy. That's a nut, from the way I understand it.
2: Man.
0: Yeah, it's really something. And story number 1, Iran. Shocking news. Damaged a Singapore-flagged cargo ship in the Strait of Hormuz with a drone.
2: I heard about this, yeah.
0: No injuries reported.
2: Not good.
0: So we'll see what comes of that. And those are the 5 stories that we're watching.
2: Already misbehaving.
0: Well, yes. But the talks go on. So we will see what comes of that.
2: But is the strait still open?
0: It's supposed to be.
2: Okay. Just checking.
0: Well, and we've talked about this many times. It seems like the strait's open, and then you'll see reports, well, it's really not.
2: I know. That's what's so confusing about it.
0: It just depends.
2: I mean, based on gas prices, it's still open.
0: Yes.
2: They haven't knee-jerked yet.
0: Yes, because they're actually coming down.
2: Right.
0: So we'll see. All right, other news out there. Yeah, permits filed for street closures for the Taylor Swift, Travis Kelce wedding. You don't care anything about this, do you? Or do you a little?
2: Do I care about it? That's weird. Is it like a gawker's thing? Yeah. Like a train wreck kind of thing?
0: Well, I mean,
2: yeah.
0: Think of her fan base.
2: Yeah.
0: They're rabid. I mean, wanting to catch a glimpse or whatever.
2: I'm waiting for the dudes that'll be standing outside weeping. She got married. Like they had a chance.
0: No way. There's not going to be any guys weeping.
2: I don't know. I mean,
0: are you serious?
2: When the Beatles got married, there were girls weeping.
0: Yeah, but not dudes weeping when that girl's getting married.
2: When new kids block.
0: You want to bet on this one, another fiver?
2: That there'll be.
0: This is the Markley Van Camp and Robin Show.
2: There'll be guys weeping out there. I almost guarantee it.
0: Will you be able to produce a video of a man weeping outside within 3 days of the wedding?
2: Taylor. Never got a chance with her.
0: I don't know. She's you don't want to bet, do you?
2: I don't know. Yeah, I'll bet it.
0: I don't know if I, because now I'm thinking something else.
2: At least one guy will be out there weeping.
0: Gavin Newsom said he wept when he was at the Obama Presidential Library, just the opening.
2: Oh, he's a
0: he
2: weak.
0: Wept.
2: He's weak. He's so weak.
0: Did you see the dude on Fox? It was Johnny. He went to the Obama thing.
2: Yeah.
0: And asked this black dude, so did you cry? Cry?
2: No, I
0: what?
2: Didn't cry.
0: No, I didn't cry.
2: Why would I cry?
0: Of course I just cry.
2: Newsom.
0: It's ridiculous. Idiot. All right, we've got to get to an update. Watch your story straight ahead.

0: 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And good afternoon, your KICD live Doppler forecast. A 20% chance of showers, mainly before 1. Otherwise, mostly sunny for the day, highs near 81, with a southeasterly wind around 10 miles per hour. For tonight, mostly clear, lows around 59, southeasterly winds around 10 miles per hour. Tomorrow, mostly sunny, highs near 83. Breezy with a southeasterly wind at 10 to 15, increasing to 15 to 20 in the afternoon. Winds could gust as high as 30 miles per hour. And Saturday night, a chance of showers and thunderstorms, then increasing clouds at lows of 67. For more on your weather, log online to NorthwestIowaNow.com.
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5: Radio Iowa. I'm Dar Danielson. The Iowa Supreme Court says a 14-year-old misdemeanor assault charge should not prevent a debut ban from possessing a gun. Supreme Court ruling says under what's called the strict scrutiny standard, the state has failed to establish that the indefinite firearm prohibition against Eric Shadle, based on a 2010 conviction, is the least restrictive means of achieving its interest in public safety. The court vacated the firearm conviction. Winnebago Industries reports net revenues in the third quarter were down $75 million compared to last year. CEO Michael Happy says several factors are hitting the demand for campers and boats.
6: Cumulative inflation, elevated interest rate, and the uncertainty and related consequences around geopolitical events.
5: He says those are all influencing discretionary purchases. June is Post-Traumatic Stress Disorder Awareness Month. Winnebago County Veterans Affairs Director Mary Lou Cleveland says many people are unaware there is a condition. She says there is help for those who suffer. Radio Iowa, I'm Dar Danielson.
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12: Hey, ABC News. I'm Mike Dubusky. U.S. Central Command has fired retaliatory strikes against Iran, striking missile storage and coastal radar locations in that country. It comes in response to Iran strikes yesterday on ships in the Strait of Hormuz, which President Trump says marks a violation of the ceasefire. Meanwhile, Israel and Lebanon have signed on to a new peace agreement, though Hezbollah's cooperation remains a question mark. U.S. aid arriving in Venezuela today after those two huge earthquakes this week.
13: According to the U.S. Embassy in Venezuela, the priority right now includes establishing a base for operations. They'll work with the local authorities to fix

0: politics for a long time, and his opinion is the SAVE Act is fine. It should, you know, you should be required to show ID to vote.
1: Yep.
0: Doesn't think it's going to make a big difference with elections.
1: How so?
0: Because the numbers are just not there. There's not that many people, well, he's saying.
1: Okay, let's do it anyway then.
0: But that, in the end, that's what he says. I still think we should do it.
1: Yeah.
0: Because you got well over 30% of people that don't trust the elections.
1: Right. This helps bring trust back.
0: There is fraud every election. Like before 2020, that was commonly known. And it was also commonly known that if you ever did mail-in voting, it would be fraught with fraud. But then all of a sudden, the media does a 180. Well, it's fine. Freest, fairest election ever. Most secure. 2020.
1: Mm-hmm.
0: Biden, 81 million votes.
1: Yep.
0: I'm sorry, but there's a lot of people in this country that will never believe that.
1: Are you asked to show ID? Have you been asked to show ID when you vote? I'm just asking. I haven't.
0: I'm trying to remember.
1: My name's on the voting.
0: You're registered.
1: Yeah, my name's on there. Yeah. On the registration, whatever it is, yes.
0: You know what, man? Now that you mention it, it seems like I did have to show ID, but I can't remember it for sure.
1: Yeah, I just...
0: In any election.
1: Name and it checks out with the address, and I'm on my way.
0: But I'm used to showing ID.
1: Yeah.
0: You know what I mean?
1: Yeah, I know. Me too. But
0: I mean, it's weird. You're over 50 years old. You still get asked for your ID to buy a drink.
1: Yeah.
0: Even non-alcoholic beer. It's weird.
1: No.
0: It's like there's no alcohol in it. Well, it's 0.05 or whatever.
1: Yeah. I don't get asked for... Because I don't buy booze anymore, so...
0: Yeah.
1: Or sit smokes, so...
0: Well, and you look 120.
1: Yeah.
0: I'm joking.
1: I don't have to go through the swinging doors anymore at the video shop.
0: There you go. You always make it creepy, don't you?
1: Yeah, well,
0: you were a big fan of the swinging doors at the video.
1: You had to be 18. Unbelievable. You know, I just remember that part.
0: So, yes, just like at a Costco or a Sam's, or you're getting on a plane, you got to show photo ID.
1: Right.
0: And that's why when you see overall all adults, 80%, yeah, you should have to show valid photo identification
1: that's
0: before you vote.
1: Very true.
0: Even 65% of Democrats, yeah, you should show ID. But yet, Democratic leadership are trying to, you know, convince people it's just asking too much.
1: Well, they make it sound like you're in some kind of ID desert that people don't know how to do it.
0: Exactly. Independence, it's 79%.
1: Yeah.
0: Yes. All right.
1: I would say if you don't know how to get an ID, you probably shouldn't be voting anyway. That's my rule.
0: I don't think you're alone in that.
1: If you can't figure that part out, then, well, sorry.
0: Yeah. Don't disagree with that at all. Stephen A. Smith has come to the conclusion on something.
1: What's his deal? He's become Captain Political now, hasn't he?
0: Yeah, he's doing that show.
1: Yeah, weird.
0: Talking to different people.
1: He's being taken seriously, yes.
0: Well, I will at least give him this. He's not like some of the crazy nuts out there on the left.
1: No.
0: Because he'll ask questions like, how do all these people get rich?
1: Mm-hmm.
0: They start out poor and then they get rich. This was him.
2: Clinton was a lawyer in Arkansas. Grew up poor, relatively broke. How the hell him and the Clinton Foundation is worth hundreds of millions of dollars beats me. Barack Obama was a community organizer who became the president of the United States. And last time I checked, that salary ain't over $450,000, if I remember correctly. I got to double check that. How the hell you depart from office? You worth over $200 million?
0: Hmm.
2: It's amazing to me how these politicians go into office and you're sworn to serve the American people. It's called service, but somehow, some way, they always depart exponentially richer than when they arrive.
0: Well, it's because they have friends.
1: It's because
0: and the wheels get greased.
1: Well, yeah, it's bribes. It's the open air market, man.
0: Do me a little favor here and we'll have you invest in whatever it is.
1: Yes.
0: That's part of the game. It's amazing there's still insider trading going on like crazy.
1: Well, of course there is. Now, if you or I were to pull that shenanigans, yeah.
0: Oh, my gosh.
1: We're going to jail.
0: Yes.
1: Guaranteed.
0: That's definitely part of it.
1: These clowns do it all the time, and they get by with it because no one questions it. And if they do, it's just, well, you know, it's my husband or it's my wife, and they're very good at the market and blah, blah, blah. I've got great financial advisors, blah, blah,
0: blah. Oh, like
1: blah.
0: Pelosi?
1: Well, yeah.
0: Come on. No one has that track record.
1: I would love to know how Obama amassed a $300 million fortune. I would love to know how.
0: Yeah.
1: I mean, you get the book deal.
0: Yeah.
1: And the short-lived Netflix series,
0: and the speaking fees and all that stuff.
1: Well, I know they get. I know they make a lot of money with that.

0: That, you know, he's probably making $1 million a speech.
1: But still, it's crazy. You know, an interesting story out of Cambridge, Massachusetts, where the city is considering changes to its liquor laws. And it's kind of crazy where they're saying, all right, to stop people from getting so hammered, all right, apparently that's a problem. One of the proposed changes is limiting customers to one drink every 30 minutes, regardless of how intoxicated they seem. Mm-hmm. How does that work?
0: One drink every 30 minutes, no matter if you're hammered or not?
1: Yes.
0: Oh, that doesn't make sense at all.
1: That's what they would try to limit it to.
0: Well, you still have the ability to get hammered if you're doing one drink every 30 minutes.
1: Really? I thought it was two drinks per hour, and it would take a long time.
0: Well, that's one drink every 30 minutes, two drinks per hour.
1: Yeah, doesn't that work out to you not getting drunk?
0: No,
1: Or maybe I'm on the old drunkie rules. By the way, we haven't had a drink in years. I haven't had one in months.
0: No, but if you're sitting there for hours and you're doing this, I would assume you would eventually...
1: 10 drinks over 5 hours and you're drunk? Really?
0: Well, I don't know. Depends on what you're drinking, I guess.
1: Well, see, that's just it. Are we just talking about one drink?
0: Well, like you did the kerosene and Coke thing.
1: Okay.
0: That was...
1: That was old buddy Dave. Yeah. He coined it the Markley. It was a triple Jack and Coke. Yeah.
0: Skyrockets in flight.
1: So, yeah, that would be considered three. Yes. But then how do you measure that? That's the whole thing. So they talked to this bar owner there and said, I don't know how you do this.
2: I don't usually drink more than one drink per 30 minutes, but I really don't like when people tell me what to do. Yeah. So I'm not a huge fan of that rule.
3: I think it sounds like a strange rule. Back in Norway, you have if people get too much, that's when you have to stop.
4: Just came out of nowhere, and honestly, I haven't read the bill, but I know the basis of it, and it sounds a bit crazy, and I don't know how you could implement it.
1: Yeah.
4: How could you police every person in the bar? It's just impossible.
1: Yeah, this one lady that owns this wine bar, she said, I don't know how you do it.
0: Yeah.
1: Unless you want egg timers going off every 30 minutes in every bar and restaurant. Something like that.
0: Yeah, set one of those at your table.
1: Yeah.
0: A little hourglass thing.
1: And then you're just waiting. So yeah. If there's only like four people in there and everybody's just kind of sitting waiting, all of a sudden,
0: hey, I can drink again. 30 seconds to go to your order. You know, by the time it gets there, the clock's going to run out, so.
1: Yeah,
0: I got to have that in front of me right now.
1: Yeah. Again, that just seems like one of those where they start the meeting, hey, there are no bad ideas.
0: Yeah.
1: Oh, yes, there is. There's plenty of bad ideas. That's one of them. All right, it's that time. We do it a couple of times a day. Go around the table. It may not be the biggest story out there, but it caught your attention. Scotty, what's your story here?
0: We got weird things for GoFundMes in this country. We've seen some strange ones.
1: Mm-hmm.
0: This might be the strangest. A North Carolina guy with the alleged world's smallest penis.
1: Whoa!
0: Is requesting $22,000 from the public to fund an operation that will add to it. So he posted his plea on the GoFundMe page. Help Michael get micro penis enlargement surgery. That's what it said. I'm just reading the ad. He said, I'm reaching out for help with a deeply personal medical challenge that I have. Said Michael Phillips, 38, on the crowd. Hey, by the way, he's already raised $9,000.
1: As far as the cause goes.
0: Yeah. According to the post, it measures 0.38 inches. 0.38. So about the size of an aspirin tablet. That's what he said. And he'd like to maintain some sort of at least average. In order to do that, he has to have the surgery. Insurance won't cover it. He doesn't need it to live, but he's saying, I would like to have it because it's ruining my life. And I would say, I get it, man. I get it. So that's why he's doing it.
1: Oh, man.
0: Says he's only had a couple of experiences in his entire life.
1: Oh, gosh.
0: And he struggled. So, you know, he's still struggling. Like to help him out? You can.
1: Of all the stories to bring in?
0: I know. Well, I happened to see it today, and I'm like, well...
1: That is an attention grabber.
0: You know, I'm just trying to help out here. I'm trying to help a brother out.
1: It's sad.
0: It's very sad.
1: I'll give you that.
0: But think what can happen. It can change his life.
1: Well, I'm sitting here thinking to myself, honestly, my mind went through seven different questions in like 10 seconds.
0: Yeah.
1: And I'm like, well, then that doesn't make sense. Because I'm thinking... Man, you want to bring that into the public? But then it's like, if it's going to cost thousands of dollars, would you rather just live like that forever?
0: Yeah.
1: Or try to fix it?
0: He doesn't want to live like that forever.
1: I can understand.
0: He wants a chance to enjoy life.
1: All right. For my story, we're going to talk about fraud. All right.
0: Okay.
1: Because you heard a lot about fraud. There's sorts of Medicaid fraud.
0: Yes.
1: Community college fraud. Have you heard of this?
0: No.
1: Yeah, man. This is community colleges all over are getting scammed by AI bots.
0: Uh-oh.
1: And it's crazy how this happens. Because people will just figure out how to rip other people off. AI is going to be something to deal with in the future. There's just no doubt about it.
0: Right, so.
1: So, to try to explain, you know, what's going on with this, they bring in this cyber expert, and he'll lay it out for you exactly how this is going on.
5: Steal real people's identities, and they create synthetic ones. So they use those to apply in online, to primarily online community college classes, the kind with no in-person requirements. And you don't have to be a programmer. You can simply have a really creative and clear way to communicate what you're hoping to do. Hey, in this particular geography, identify the schools with online courses and then apply with some particular database of already stolen identities and continue that process until you're successful.
1: Yeah. And then you get the money.
0: Wow.
1: So this community college in Baltimore, they lost like $264,000.
0: Man.
1: And there have been a bunch in California, across the country, community colleges losing money to the bots.
0: You know, for every new piece of technology, the bad guys figure it out quickly.
1: They usually do.
0: How they can scam it and make money.
1: Yes. So now the question is your guy Teeny over there, is this some sort of scammer? Is he for real?
0: I don't know.
1: Is that something you put evidence out there?
0: There's some sort of proof of that or not. I'm not sure.
1: I don't know.
0: Wow, man. I don't know either.
1: All right, Andres, take us out. We got to get ready for the Big Friday Five.
0: Yes, we do. It was a good one today.
1: Oh, my gosh.
0: Really good one.
1: You keep touting it up.
0: I know. I like it. I like this one.
1: Dude, they're all good.
0: Oh, well, yeah.
1: Are you overhyping it? I'm just wondering.
0: Okay, I'll dial it back a little bit.
1: We'll set you up with that. And Nimrod's in the news coming up in just a few.

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You sort through tons of resumes and you get too many so-so applicants. You're just waiting for someone to match your role perfectly. Well, now, there's a place where you can meet them fast.

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0: Martha. The Martha Van Camp and Robbins Show. Jamie Martha. David Van Camp's out. He'll be back on Monday. There's Scott Robbins. A lot of people talk about the weight loss injections because they get results. 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
0: All right. News update. Federal judge declared a mistrial in the case against that dude, Jonathan Rinderknecht, however you say his name, accused of intentionally starting the deadly Palisades fire after juries couldn't reach unanimous verdict.
1: Wow.
0: The split wasn't close.
1: It wasn't?
0: 10 jurors voted to acquit, while 2 voted to convict.
1: You're serious?
0: I'm serious.
1: What kind of case did they put on?
0: That will be talked about. Prosecutors say they're not backing down. Say they feel like they've got strong evidence and confirm the government plans to retry the case. Prosecutors allege the January 1st, 2025 fire killed 12 people and caused an estimated $35 to $45 billion in damage.
1: Unbelievable.
0: Yeah. All right, we got to get to Nimrod's in the news. Here you go.
2: When the going gets tough.
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1: All right, Dean.
0: It's Nimrod's in the News on the Martley, Van Camp, and Robbins Show.
2: I love the poorly educated.
3: All right.
4: Nimrod's in the News in Florida. 40-year-old Cedric Booker arrested. 13 felony charges, most drug offenses. After a police investigation, they used an undercover informant to buy cocaine from Cedric on three occasions in recent months. So cops sent a SWAT team to his home, served a search warrant, and he confirmed, "Yes, I am a successful drug dealer. I sell drugs to various people throughout the country and throughout this city."
5: Wow, he's a syndicated drug dealer.
4: Well, okay, well, thank you.
5: Yeah.
4: They found $2,500 in cash, cocaine, heroin, amphetamines, firearm ammunition. Cedric's girlfriend there, too, but she said, "I had no idea he was a drug dealer."
5: Yeah, none whatsoever.
4: None. And that's Nimrod's in the News. I just like that. Yeah, I'm a successful drug dealer.
5: Yeah, it's a success. Are you punishing me for my success?
4: Man. For the Friday Five. Well, it's the first weekend of summer. You said this yesterday. How about summer songs?
5: Yeah.
4: We've done it before. We re-ranked it.
5: Yeah.
4: It'd been a number of years. So it's the greatest songs with summer in the title. We go by how big of a song, hit-wise or iconic, 1 to 10. Does it stand the test of time, 1 to 10? How much do you personally like it, 1 to 10? And we have our list, and you say it's great.
5: Pretty good.
4: You said it was great.
5: Okay, it's great.
4: We'll see. 1-888-485-MVCR is the number, and we'll kick it off next.
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13: From ABC News, I'm Mike Tabusky. The U.S. military carrying out strikes against Iran today, with CENTCOM calling it a response to yesterday's attack by Iran on a commercial ship in the Strait of Hormuz. ABC News White House correspondent Karen Travers has the latest.
14: U.S. Central Command said Friday it launched a, quote, powerful response to the attack by Iran on Thursday on a commercial ship transiting the Strait of Hormuz. The military says U.S. aircraft hit Iranian missile and drone storage locations and coastal radar sites. Iran on Thursday hit a Singapore-flagged cargo ship with a one-way attack drone. An hour before the announcement by CENTCOM, President Trump indicated to reporters in the Oval Office there would be a U.S. response. When asked if Iran would face any consequences, the president said, quote, "You'll find out."
15: I don't like the fact that they took a shot yesterday.
14: Karen Travers, ABC News, Washington.
13: American aid has started arriving in Venezuela following this week's massive earthquakes that left at least 920 people dead. Billy Richardson is

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1: I mean, right now your greatest needs are your basic hygiene and basic food, right? It's the first thing they need to survive their initial part, and then we're going to start working on your secondary needs where your shelter gets more and more important and everything like that.
0: More than 3,300 people were wounded in the quakes. Former Trump National Security Advisor John Bolton pleaded guilty today to a single count of illegal retention of national security information. ABC News Chief Justice Correspondent Pierre Thomas was in the courtroom.
2: For him, is hoping that he will get a similar situation that former CIA Director Petraeus and some of the others who did not get jail time. That's what they're hoping for. But to be clear, as of right now, he faces months, if not years, in prison, depending on what the judge decides to do.
0: And a California judge declaring a mistrial today due to a hung jury in the case against a 29-year-old accused of sparking the Palisades fire. 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
0: The Centers for Disease Control today elevated its response to the Ebola outbreak to level 1, its highest designation. That means Ebola is now being treated the same as the H1N1 pandemic and the Zika virus outbreak. A house explosion triggered by a gas leak rocked Twinsburg Township, Ohio yesterday. Fire Chief Earl Wilson said today it's a miracle no one was killed.
7: We've transported 2 people. Minor injuries considering the amount of damage.
0: Authorities say the gas leak was caused by a contractor drilling. Major wildfires burning across several U.S. states this weekend, with Utah's governor declaring a state of emergency and restricting fireworks ahead of the July 4th celebrations. ABC meteorologist Kenton Jewicki says the next few days don't look much better.
8: Over in the West, it's going to get extremely dry for 2 days of extreme wildfire weather conditions. You don't get any worse than this in a lot of these locations, especially Nevada, Utah, and parts of California, Arizona there, where we have relative humidity down to about 5%. That's almost no moisture in that air. And those winds are gusting up to 50 miles per hour, but even sustained 25 to 35 miles per hour. So a windy day, regardless, with that extremely dry wind, that's going to fuel these fires.
0: And Gracie, that missing giraffe in Texas that captured the attention of social media in recent days, has been found safe. I'm Mike Dubusky, ABC News.
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10: From the news desk at Northwest Iowa Now with the latest news for Northwest Iowa, I'm Anthony Gonzalez. Arnold Motor Supply is kicking off a year-long centennial celebration this weekend.
11: You know, we started the business in Spencer selling parts for automobiles before there were paved roads to Spencer. This was cutting edge 100 years ago. E.P. Arnold founded the business. He was a native of the area, came from lumber and grocery background, so had no background in automotive at all.
10: President and lead partner Eric Johnson says the entire 100-year history is one of overcoming obstacles, including the Spencer fire.
11: He had a partner up until the day before the fire. They signed the papers on Friday, and the business burned on Saturday. So some pretty good obstacles from the beginning. Obviously, he then had to navigate through World War II. He had to navigate through all of the changes in just transportation in general, what we were driving for cars. I would lump the flood of 2 years ago into that, of some of the big things that we've had to navigate. Obviously, where we're situated, we were hit as hard as anyone with that.
10: Arnold Motor Company is holding an open house of its corporate office and distribution center at 601 First Avenue Southwest on Saturday.
11: You know, from the outside, it looks like just a big brick building, but there's a lot that goes on inside, and I think it's not just an opportunity for us to kind of show off the building, but it really, the building is a reflection of the people that work in it. And that's what excites me the most, is give our people the opportunity to show where they work, where they come every day, and where they do some pretty cool things.
10: Tours will be held in the morning, and a classic car show will be held at the Arnold Motor Supply Store on Grand Avenue in the afternoon. Big Country 107.7 will be there live. Clay County is preparing for a new state law that will raise the speed limit on most paved roads from 55 to 60 miles per hour. Senate File 378, signed by Governor Kim Reynolds on June 1st, increases the statutory speed limit on paved county roads effective July 1st. Clay County Engineer Cole Bodak says that change triggered a required safety review of local roads.
12: When those roads were designed, they were designed for 55 miles per hour. So given the speed limit change, we needed to go out and conduct a study to make sure that they were properly set up for a 60 mile per hour change, or if there's anything that needed to change to accommodate the 60 mile per hour change safely.
10: The engineering study evaluated more than 200 miles of paved roads, focused on passing sight distance, no passing zones, and warning sign placements. Officials found that while much of the system can safely handle the higher speeds, several stretches do fall short. As a result, Budak says some areas will temporarily remain posted at 55 miles per hour until improvements can be made. Improvements include the relocation of no passing zones, extending pavement markings, and adjusting signage. Bodak says the goal is to have all roads updated by the end of this year. Drivers should also be prepared to see speed limits fluctuate on some roads, with 55-mile-per-hour zones appearing within otherwise 60-mile-per-hour stretches. Clay County Sheriff Chris Raveling says local law enforcement will try to be flexible during the transition.
13: We're talking 5 miles an hour, so there's discretion there.
12: Yeah,
13: we're not going to go out and just start writing people because it went to 60. So, you know, one of those things, just like when we went to hands-free, you know, we did a few months of targeted warnings, and yeah, this would be the same thing.
10: County officials emphasized that beginning July 1st, 60 miles per hour will be the default on paved roads, unless a lower speed is clearly posted. However, any signs displaying 55 miles per hour should still be followed, as those locations may have safety concerns that still need to be addressed. Crews will begin making the necessary updates in the coming months. The Boomers and Crooners concert series at the Roof Garden Ballroom continues this Sunday. 50s and 60s legend Chubby Checker will be performing two shows at 2 o'clock p.m. and 7:30 p.m. This week, Kevin Talam did an exclusive interview with Mr. Checker, who said his dream of performing started at the age of 4.
14: Because when I was a kid, Kevin, my mom took me to the fair in South Carolina, and I was 4 years old, and I saw Ernest Tubb singing on the stage. And all I ever wanted to do is to be a singer. That's all I ever wanted to do. So every time I play, my dream is renewed, and it's going to happen Sunday at Arnold Park.
10: Checker's most famous song is The Twist, which was recorded 60 years ago. Contact the Roof Garden Ballroom to get your tickets to see Chubby Checker this Sunday. You can listen to the full interview on our podcast page. Representatives from Japan recently visited with Northwest Iowa farmers. On Monday, June 15th, Kaz Suzuki and Hiro Kondo with House Foods America toured the area as part of an effort to strengthen ties with organic soybean growers and better understand how their crops move from the field to food products like tofu. Suzuki says the company wants to build a stronger connection between farmers and their products.
15: I just want to make a story from soybean to tofu and then try and make a tofu loop together. That's our main concept.
10: House Foods America has produced tofu in the United States since the early 1980s and currently sources hundreds of truckloads of soybeans from the Midwest each year. Still, Suzuki says many farmers don't always see where their crops ultimately end up.
15: Yeah, we will have a tofu party this fall, gathering with the farmers. And, I just want to, you know, have the lots of farmers to come at the Chalor facility to have a tofu. Those who never eaten before the tofu, so. You know, they never even know the soybean itself can make tofu as well.
10: During the visit, Suzuki also admired Iowa's landscape, calling it one of the most productive soybean growing regions he has ever seen.
15: Soybean and corn, that's it. You know, it's amazing. I mean, I've never seen this before, like a soybean horizontal field. You know, it's only soybean here, right? Soybean with a little human.
10: House Foods officials say the visit is just a beginning, with plans to continue building relationships with farmers across the Midwest in the years ahead. And George Bauer has the numbers from the quarterly hog and pig crop report from the USDA.
16: As of June 1st, there were 73.7 million pigs and hogs in the United States. Down slightly from June 1st of 2025 and down slightly from March 1st. 5.88 million head, breeding inventory down 1% from a year ago and down slightly from last quarter. 67.8 million market hogs, up slightly from a year ago but down slightly from last quarter. 24,600,000 hogs and pigs in Iowa as of March 1st. That's up 2% from a year ago. 830 breeding sows. Down 1%, but 3,770,000 market animals, up 2%.
10: For more news, visit NorthwestIowaNow.com. I'm Anthony Gonzalez.
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10: 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Visitation will be Monday, June 29th from 9:30 to 10:30 a.m. at St. Mary's Catholic Church. Funeral Mass will be on Monday, June 29th at 10:30 a.m. at St. Mary's Catholic Church. Interment will be at St. Margaret's Cemetery in Spirit Lake. Turner Jenis Funeral Home is in charge of arrangements for 82-year-old Curtis Rotunda of Spirit Lake. 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Celebration of Life Gathering will take place on Monday, June 29th from 5 o'clock to 7 o'clock p.m. at Turner Jenis Funeral Home in Lake Park. Turner Jenis Funeral Home is in charge of arrangements for 47-year-old Chanel Gembler of Spencer, formerly of Lake Park. A celebration of life for 57-year-old Ross Patrick Reaganator of Cary, Illinois, formerly of Spencer. That will be held at a later date. Once again, that was a celebration of life for 57-year-old Ross Patrick Reaganator of Cary, Illinois, formerly of Spencer. Services for 92-year-old Virgil Huberty of Emmitsburg. That will be Monday, June 29th at 10:30 a.m. at the Holy Family Catholic Church in Emmitsburg. Burial will be at the St. John's Catholic Cemetery in Emmitsburg. Visitation will be Sunday, June 28th from 3 o'clock to 5 o'clock p.m. at Martin Matthijs Funeral Home in Emmitsburg. 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Services will be on Saturday, June 27th at 2 o'clock p.m. at Warner Funeral Home in Spencer. 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Warner Funeral Home of Spencer is in charge of arrangements for 87-year-old Mrs. Marilyn Ann Mischeid of Spencer. A celebration of life for 67-year-old Luann Hawk of Cylinder, formerly of Newton. That will be on Saturday, June 27th from 1 o'clock to 5 o'clock p.m. at Cylinder Firehouse in Cylinder. Gillen Funeral Home is in charge of arrangements for 67-year-old Luann Hawk of Cylinder. And that concludes your local area funeral announcements. 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
2: A warm and breezy day continues here across northwest Iowa. We're starting to see a few sprinkles and very light rain showers in parts of eastern South Dakota and southwestern Minnesota, but rainfall amounts are staying light. This light rain may continue for another hour or two, but it should end by early evening. After that, things quiet down as the clouds start to clear out this evening and overnight. Winds higher up up in the atmosphere will shift overnight and help us set up for our next chance for rain heading into tomorrow and Sunday. It will also be a warmer night with lows only dropping into the upper 50s to mid 60s across the region. Now looking ahead into the weekend, tomorrow will start off quiet, but clouds will slowly increase during the day and afternoon. Warmer air moves in and helping push temperatures into the upper 70s to mid 80s, along with breezy southeasterly winds. By tomorrow evening into Sunday morning, we'll be watching for storms developing as a system moves in from Nebraska. There is a chance thunderstorms could form Sunday morning. If storms do form, some could become stronger. The main threats would be hail up to about golf ball sized, and then wind gusts between 60 to 65 miles per hour. It's still a bit unclear exactly where storms will form, so that will need to be watched closely. Right now, most of the area is under a low level 1 of 5 risk for severe weather, so be ready to get weather alerts if needed. The latest HRRR model here for this Friday evening continues to trend towards some stronger storms possibly moving across the region as early as about 7 a.m. Sunday morning. So again, stay weather aware overnight into Sunday morning. Once the morning storm activity moves out, quieter weather returns later Sunday, especially Sunday afternoon and evening. However, it will turn hot, with highs possibly reaching the low to upper 90s, and we're looking at heat index values in the 90s to lower 100s, possibly as high as 105. We may get close to heat advisory levels, but it's a bit early to make that call. Warm overnight lows in the 60s and 70s could also bring near record warm lows Sunday night into Monday morning. Now, the main storyline next week will be, of course, the heat. High pressure will build in and temperatures will stay in the low to upper 90s from Monday through at least Thursday. Now, heat index values will often be in the 90s to lower 100s, which could lead to heat advisories at times. So make sure to drink plenty of fluids, especially water, and limit time outdoors during the hottest parts of the day. We'll also have to watch for a few chances for storms later in the week. Right now, the chances are low, currently around 30% or less, but with the heat in place, any storm that does form could become strong, so keep checking for updates as we get closer. Your KICD Live Doppler forecast for tonight, mostly clear, lows of 59. Tomorrow, mostly sunny, then mostly sunny and breezy, highs of 83. Tomorrow night, breezy, then a 30% chance of thunderstorms early in the evening, up to a 60% chance of showers, likely lows of 67. Sunday, breezy, a chance of thunderstorms at 30%, then sunny, highs of 95. Sunday night, mostly clear, lows of 77. Monday, hot and breezy, highs of 97. Monday night, a chance of thunderstorms at 50% and breezy, lows of 74. Tuesday, hot, 95. Tuesday night, a 50% chance of showers and thunderstorms, partly cloudy, lows around 71. Wednesday, mostly sunny, hot, highs near 94. Wednesday night, a 40% chance of showers and thunderstorms, partly cloudy, lows around 73. And Thursday, mostly sunny and hot, highs near 96. Yesterday recap, your high was 79 with a low of 54 and 62 at 11:59. Your record temperatures for the 26th day of June, 101 in 1933 and 40 in 1928. Your sunset this evening, 9:04, while your sunrise tomorrow morning will be at 5:42. Your high today is 76 degrees with a low of 61. And as always, remember to stay weather aware and have a fantastic weekend.
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2: loosen up your market prices here for your Friday. July corn down a quarter at 4.12¾. September corn down 2½ at 4.21¾. And new crop December corn down 1½ at 4.41½. Soybeans for July down 1¼ at 11.26¼. August soybeans down a quarter at 11.36½. And September soybeans up a quarter at 11.41½. Chicago wheat for July down 12¾ at 5.72¼. Flipping the page, live cattle for August closing down 140 at 245.82. October down 142 at 239.20. And December down 125 at 238.50. Feeder cattle for August down 347. At 369.85, September down 370 at 367.67, and October down 375 at 364.60. And lean hogs for July up 22 at 92.92, August down 2 at 96.57, and October closing up a dollar at 81.95. 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

0: This is Sports on Radio Iowa. I'm Todd Kim. Iowa Hawkeye women's basketball coach Jan Jensen says a new 5-for-5 rule adopted by the NCAA is the latest in a series of dramatic changes to the college landscape. The new standard will grant athletes 5 years to complete 5 seasons of competition.
1: I know it's an option. I'd love that right now, what I'm loving, but I also know that every young person has different aspirations and goals, and, you know, we got to navigate a lot at the end of years. So I'm on board because they passed it, and we'll just go by, you know, year by year with it.
0: The Hawkeyes are in the midst of summer workouts. 6 newcomers joined 5 returning players from a team that finished 27-7 and made it the second round of the NCAA tournament. To football, Iowa offensive lineman Michael Mislinski is looking forward to his final season in a Hawkeye uniform. The native of Florida was granted a 6th year by the NCAA last month to an injury-plagued career that's seen him appear in only 14 games over 5 seasons. Mislinski was allowed to take part in spring drills while the NCAA considered his case.
2: I mean, of course, you have a little nerves now and then, but I've learned I've learned a lot through my career. You can only control what you can control. So why worry about something that I'm not in the fate of? So I've been trying to better myself in all aspects of life. And so whenever football comes to an end, I feel like I have a plan for that as well. But right now, I'm so focused on football and my career.
0: Several stars of the PGA Tour will be in the field next week at the John Deere Classic in the Quad Cities. That includes former winner JT Poston, who finished tied for 4th at the U.S. Open.
3: You know, we're coming off a year last year where we had the strongest strength of field that we've ever had in the official world golf ranking era, and that goes back to 1986. So I think by the time the dust settles, this field will have a chance to surpass last year's, and we're super excited about that.
0: That's Tournament Director Andrew Lehman. 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

0: The Markley Van Camp and Robbins Show. I'm Jamie Markley. David Van Camp's out today, back on Monday. There's Scott Robbins. Okay, a few updates to get to. Well, just happened to see this. We talked about it a couple of times, but it is definitely on. And Reuters is reporting that FIFA has given the green light for the rainbow flags at the Egypt versus Iran World Cup clash.
1: Oh, boy.
0: What?
1: Well, I don't. Those are two countries that aren't exactly welcoming.
0: You mean to pride?
1: To the homosexuals, yes.
0: Yes.
1: Mm-hmm.
0: Do you want me to read it right from Reuters?
1: You sure can.
0: They're allowed to bring rainbow flags when Egypt face Iran in Seattle's designated pride match at the World Cup, FIFA said, echoing comments from local organizers that the symbol is one of human rights despite protests from the two competing countries. Friday's Group G game during Pride weekend was branded the Pride match by Seattle's local organizing committee before December's draw selected the two Muslim-majority countries where homosexuality is criminalized. Some people in America don't realize

0: Lenick.
1: Pretty far left.
2: Cited the Iranian Football Federation as saying, no ceremonies or promotional activities associated with this movement should be present inside the stadium.
0: Yeah. Or what?
2: FIFA, however, said the World Cup is, quote, an inclusive event that welcomes people from all backgrounds. I don't think they did say no one can enter. It's that it's the pride match. But anyway, and that rainbow flags are allowed in the stadium.
0: Okay. You're going to see a lot of them then.
2: Think there's going to be any incidents?
0: Well, you know, maybe there won't be as many if they're fans of the two teams. They certainly wouldn't carry a pride flag in, would they?
2: No.
0: I wouldn't think so.
2: Wouldn't think so. You, it's criminal activity, isn't it?
0: Yeah. But to make a statement, they'll be very visible, I'm sure.
2: Patty Hearn, executive director of Seattle Pride, welcomed FIFA's position, telling Reuters that it's a human rights flag, and that's why it's allowed in the stadium. Hmm. Always change the verbiage.
0: Well, Iran's known for their human rights.
2: Of course.
0: Yeah.
2: Mm-hmm. Mm-hmm. Yeah, thinking people can fly, perhaps.
0: That's right.
2: Off a building.
0: Well, you know.
2: Hmm. Yeah, and then it just goes on from there. Bukta Gisar, DEI director at the Port of Seattle, who described herself as an Iranian-American lesbian, echoed Hearn's comments, saying, yeah, it should be allowed, and blah, blah, blah, and there you go.
0: Iranian-American lesbian.
2: Yes.
0: Hmm. Okay, you don't hear that term very often.
2: No.
0: No.
2: They're an open tent sort of group there, Scott.
0: Uh-huh.
2: By the way, that is the new talking point from the Democratic Party, with the Democratic Socialists taking over.
0: Oh, I heard that. So now they're saying, well, yeah, well, we got these people here, and because we include everyone.
2: Yeah.
0: Doesn't matter. We include you all. Yeah.
2: Yeah.
0: Okay. You can say that till the cows come home, brother.
2: You know, Google, they release different things, mm-hmm. You know, what people are searching for, and they did that with the World Cup.
0: Oh, yeah?
2: Yeah. Are you interested at all? Are you finding yourself
0: in the World Cup?
2: Yeah.
0: Not really. I mean, here's the thing. I will if the U.S. is in the knockout round, and they're going to be.
2: Yeah.
0: Maybe I'll get interested then. But I, at this point, I don't know the game. I don't know what they're talking about most of the time.
2: Not interested. Yeah.
0: Yellow cards, green cards.
2: Yeah. You didn't watch any of the game last night?
0: No. I didn't even know it was on last night.
2: Yeah.
0: Yeah.
2: Well, they lost, but it didn't matter.
0: I was watching baseball.
2: Yeah. So people Google, is soccer called football?
0: Yeah, it is.
2: In most parts of the world. Is the United States in the World Cup? People ask.
0: That's true. Yeah. They are.
2: Yes. And another one. Is ranch an American thing?
0: Yes, it is.
2: It's all about the ranch dressing.
0: Well, they love the ranch dressing.
2: People coming here from other countries. It is this phenomenon.
0: What is it with you and the ranch dressing?
2: Yeah, I know. I'm getting like bad Santa in the sandwiches. Right. What is it with you and the ranch dressing? And then people ask, why are all the cleats pink?
0: Yeah, I wondered that.
2: Well, almost every major cleat brand released bright pink or electric fuchsia collection specifically for the World Cup.
0: No kidding.
2: Said it's mostly to help stand out against green grass, and players often prefer bright, loud colors.
0: I guess that makes sense.
2: The other one that I thought was curious, people asked, do male soccer players wear sports bras?
0: Do they?
2: No, but occasionally you'll see a player wearing something that resembles a sports bra, but it's like a device used to track different metrics, like how much they're running, heart rate, things like that. So, no, it's not a sports bra.
0: Imagine they got cups that look like satellite dishes, though. I mean, you're using your feet to kick, and that ball's coming off your foot at such a miles an hour. Yeah.
2: Yeah.
0: No thanks.
2: Well, though, you got to be in pretty good shape for soccer. It's not like
0: God,
2: you got
0: you're
2: people
0: running all over the place.
2: It's not like guys that have moobs out there. It's not that sort of thing.
0: No.
2: Where it might help them. That's not it. No.
0: I don't think, they don't have any padding, really. The knee guard, I guess, some of them wear.
2: Yeah.
0: But, man.
2: Yeah, get kicked a lot. That,
0: yeah, you do.
2: It's pretty physical.
0: It is physical.
2: Yeah. One other story before your trifecta that I just found interesting. And this is part of the MAHA movement. People saw that M&M's was stopping producing two colors.
0: The red ones, right?
2: I don't think it was the red ones. It was blue and brown.
0: Oh, that was the red dye thing.
2: Well, this is part of it. It's because they're in the process of finding alternative coloring options for blue and brown.
0: Oh, okay.
2: It's not a permanent change. They're not

0: He's taking them out. They already have natural color options for red, orange, yellow, and green. They might be like, they might look a little different, less vivid. But for those ingredients, they're using stuff like beets and turmeric and things like that to create the dyes. But for blue, they chose, what is it? Spirulina? Spirulina?
1: I don't know what that is, but I'll take
0: it. It's a high protein algae.
1: Algae?
0: Yeah.
1: Well, we got lots of it. I know where to get it. The algae farmers. Yeah.
0: Some refer to that as a superfood. Others call it pond scum.
1: Yeah.
0: But it's been gumming up the factory machines, so they're figuring out if they need to change the machines or find something else that's blue. Hmm. And then brown's a problem because it actually requires blue coloring to create. So they're trying to figure all that out.
1: Brown's a problem. Sure it is.
0: Somebody's going to probably claim that.
1: Yeah.
0: And they'll bring Al Sharpton on to talk about it.
1: Yeah.
0: Of course, that's the way it goes. All right, you ready for your big three?
1: Yep,
0: here we go.
2: Are you ready?
3: One, two,
2: it's the three most important news stories of the day.
4: I hit the trifecta.
2: Well, at least according to Scott Robbins. It's the trifecta on the Markley, Van Camp, and Robbins Show.
0: Every day about this time, Scott Robbins' top three stories, helped by his hero.
5: I'm Casey Kasem.
1: Oh, big weekend coming up, Casey.
5: Yes.
1: Looking forward to it?
5: Yeah.
1: Hey, by the way, are you going to hit any of the stands this weekend and get some firecrackers and whatnot?
5: Nope.
1: Okay, well, I was going to invite you over, but now you're not bringing anything.
5: I'm ready.
1: Sparklers, no nothing.
5: Three.
1: Okay, fine. A person purporting to have direct knowledge of Nancy Guthrie's abduction is now claiming to have video evidence and that there were two kidnappers directly involved. Now, again, this is according to TMZ. Harvey Levin apparently received this message. Levin revealed the latest email, a series of messages said that he had received since the early days. He said authorities and I have not publicly confirmed the legitimacy of any of these notes, by the way, or that TMZ emails and sources close to the investigation appear split on whether or not they're real or not. We don't know. But these guys are saying, yeah, this guy's saying, I've got video evidence. I know who did it. And I've got the evidence, and he's allegedly buried it somewhere. And is going to tell them where it is at some point in time, this evidence he has.
0: Okay.
1: The cell phone evidence he claims he has.
0: Do you believe that?
1: I don't know what to believe anymore. Honestly, I don't. No, not really, I guess.
0: I don't. But we'll see.
1: But that's the first time I've heard of this.
0: Yeah.
1: He said the pictures that were taken, some of the last pictures that were taken of her, and he said attached with this is names, addresses, and age of these people that allegedly took her.
0: Okay.
1: So we'll see where this one goes. But I hadn't heard anything about it for a long time.
0: No, it's just been the last few days.
1: Yeah.
5: Now, on with the countdown.
0: Scott Robbins trifecta, the top three of the day, and now number
5: two.
1: I read this story and I thought, holy cow, did you go to camp when you were a kid, by the way? A
0: couple of camps, yeah.
1: I never went to camp. I don't know other kids who did. But
0: like middle school?
1: New York City, it's a big deal to get your kids into summer camps because the parents are working and usually have aftercare programs.
0: Got it.
1: You don't have that in the summer. But now they're looking at some of the price tags. This is ridiculous. One woman has three children, $33,000.
0: What?
1: Yeah, 10 grand a kid to get into this two-week summer camp.
0: Oh, my goodness.
1: 10 grand a kid. They're saying, well, this is preposterous, but it's New York. That's, you know, they charge whatever they want to charge, and they're getting it, apparently. I just can't imagine what that is.
0: Is 2 weeks, I guess. I mean, if it was $5,000 for 1 week, it would seem pretty expensive, but not crazy, I guess.
1: One parent is saying they're paying individually $28,000 for one kid to send them to a camp. That's a lot. I would.
0: And Mom Donnie's saying it should be free, right?
1: Oh, he'd love for it to be free.
0: I'm sure.
1: Yeah.
0: Yes.
1: Yeah, I would just say.
0: Probably is coming in with that.
1: I would just say, we're going to turn the TV on and have the refrigerator stocked. I'll be home in 5 hours.
6: The countdown doesn't stop till we reach the
1: top.
6: Don't
1: start any fires or call anybody, okay?
0: The Scott Robbins trifecta, top three of the day.
5: And finally, one.
1: Los Angeles Mayor Karen Bass is freaking out, quaking a little bit in her boots. So many socialites are doing well. And she may not, in fact, be one of them. Now, here's the problem she's running into. She knows she's got a full-blooded socialist running against her.
0: Right.
1: You know? And now that Spencer Press is not involved in the race, everybody's sort of jockeying for his supporters, and they're sure as hell not going to vote for the socialist, are they? I wouldn't think so, anyway.
0: I wouldn't think so.
1: I would say if anybody's going to benefit, it'll be Karen Bassett, but she's not taking it for granted. She's hired the firm that ran the Biden-Harris campaign to run her campaign.
0: No way.
1: Yes. I'm like, what are you doing?
3: That was a terribly run campaign.
1: It was a horribly run campaign. But she's got them in there now. She's replaced a team of professionals that worked with Barack Obama and one that worked for Kamala Harris. Sketch which one they took, the one that works for Kamala Harris.
0: Wow.
6: And there you have it.
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1: I got a sponsorship now, huh? That's nice.
0: Yes.
1: Oh, appreciate that.
0: Either that or the five was sponsored earlier and we missed it. I'm not quite sure. Scott, yes, heck yes, they are sponsoring
1: the Trifecta.
0: They said we want a piece of that Scott Robbins action.
1: Right.
0: That's exactly right.
1: The award winning, yeah.
0: Hey, if you're going to try to go Dukes of Hazzard with your car, you got to make sure you can clear it all the way. Oh. 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

0: The Markley Van Camp and Robbins Show. Jamie Markley. David Van Camp is out. He's back on Monday. There's Scott Robbins. David and Scott. Well, and me too sometimes, actually. Sweat. Middle of the night,
1: yeah,
0: sleeping. No,
1: I don't
0: good.
1: Like to sleep in the hot, sticky yuck.
0: A lot of times people are blaming, well, it's just the summertime. 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It could be the mattress.
1: Yeah.
0: Your mattress could be trapping heat all night long. 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
0: So, news update. The Trumpster is speaking at the Faith and Freedom Coalition Conference. And he has a message for Senate Leader Thune.
1: I bet he does.
0: And the Senate GOP. You know, they're on vacation till July 13th.
1: Yeah, I know.
0: So they work hard for the American people.
1: Yeah, can't get the damn bill passed.
0: Yeah, this is his message.
2: And now we have to pass the Save America Act to protect our sacred American elections. Have to pass. Hard to believe, right? Hard to believe that we even have to fight for this. We have to fight for everything. Nothing comes easy. Nothing. All voters must show photo ID. Not so bad, right? All voters must provide proof of citizenship. Is that so hard? And you're fighting the Democrats and a few Republicans who are doing a tremendous disservice to this country. We have a few Republicans that are fighting it. Lisa Murkowski of Alaska. You should call her and tell her to get on the ball. She'll never win another election, I can tell you. She has got to get, she's got to vote. It's called the Save America Act. It's voter ID, ideally photo ID, right?
0: He goes on from there. Just,
1: man, he's put them on notice.
0: Yes.
1: Yep.
0: I mean, it's just common sense.
1: I don't understand what the foot dragging is all about, though. I really don't.
0: Well, the message has got to be made clear. Because you're like a lot of people. I just don't understand it
1: at
0: all.
1: I get it. I mean, I know there's some hesitation there.
0: Well, it's just not going to really do anything.
1: Voting blocks, yeah.
0: But still. All right, we got to get to Nimrods. Here we go.
3: When the going gets tough.
4: Damn it, this is too hard.
3: The dumb get dumber.
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6: I love the poorly educated.
0: All right. Nimrods in the News. We go to Fresno, California. For a 19-year-old in his car, he's driving on Goldenrod Avenue, north of Belmont in Fresno.
1: Oh.
0: And he's like, I think I can make it over this canal. Oh. Going Dukes of Hazzard style.
1: Oh, no.
0: Just good old boys, never meaning no harm, Scott.
1: I'm
0: saying, gotta risk it for the biscuit, don't you?
1: He didn't make it, did he?
0: He did make it.
1: Oh, my gosh, really?
0: Made it over the canal.
1: Wow.
0: That's the good news. Bad news, he crashed into the opposite embankment.
1: Yeah.
0: And then rolled end over end. He did walk away. I mean, if he's really maimed, I wouldn't include it in Nimrod.
1: How's the General Lee? Is it going
0: to
1: be okay?
0: Yeah, it looks totaled to me.
1: Oh, no.
0: Oh, it's totaled for sure. Yes, and that's Nimrod's in the news.

0: sports are played by humans, coached by humans, and officiated by humans. 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They'll appreciate your empathy.
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3: And good afternoon, your KICD live Doppler forecast. A 20% chance of showers, mainly before 1. Otherwise, mostly sunny for the day, highs near 81, with a southeasterly wind around 10 miles per hour. For tonight, mostly clear, lows around 59, southeasterly winds around 10 miles per hour. Tomorrow, mostly sunny, highs near 83, breezy with a southeasterly wind at 10 to 15, increasing to 15 to 20 in the afternoon. Winds could gust as high as 30 miles per hour. And Saturday night, a chance of showers and thunderstorms, then increasing clouds at lows of 67. For more on your weather, log online to northwestiowanow.com.
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5: From ABC News, I'm Dave Packer. The U.S. retaliating following an Iranian drone attack targeting a ship in the Strait of Hormuz. President Trump calling it, quote, a foolish violation of our ceasefire agreement.
6: What U.S. Central Command is saying is that this was a response to yesterday's attack on a commercial ship that was transiting the Strait of Hormuz. We know that the Strait of Hormuz has been really the focal point of this war over the past several months.
5: ABC's Christian Cordero in Washington. Search and rescue operations around the clock in Venezuela after a pair of powerful earthquakes. The death toll now at least 920, 33 people injured, and more than 50,000 people unaccounted for. Several U.S. organizations are providing relief. Yuli Gobea was making donations in South Florida.
7: It makes me happy at least to see us that even if we have differences and stuff, we can all come together in time of need. And we're just here trying to help a little bit and do what we can.
5: A federal judge declaring a mistrial in the Palisades fire case. The jury deadlocked, unable to reach a verdict after 2 days of deliberations. Jonathan Rinderdict is charged with arson and malicious destruction. Prosecutors say they'll retry the case. Former hedge fund chief Leon Black voluntarily appeared before the House Oversight Committee today to speak about his relationship to the late convicted sex offender Jeffrey Epstein. Black refused to answer a number of questions, finally walked out. Now he's been subpoenaed. California Congressman Robert Garcia.
8: He made the decision to not answer questions. We kept pressing. The decision to not continue was his. The majority did the right thing in issuing those subpoenas.
5: Utah's governor declaring a state of emergency. Dozens of wildfires burning across the west. Extreme heat slowing firefighting efforts. ABC meteorologist Ken Jewicki.
9: We have a very rare level 3 of 3 extremely critical fire weather risk. It includes Cedar City, Richfield, St. George as well.

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3: Customers loved it, but $20 Ultimate Endless Shrimp helped to drive Red Lobster into bankruptcy. Now some creditors are suing the former controlling shareholder, Thai Union, saying that seafood producer demanded the promotion remain in place because it benefited from it. In its filing, the creditors call the Endless Shrimp deal a car crash.
2: ABC's Jim Ryan. Independence Day just a week away, and a record number of travelers are expected over the holiday weekend.
4: The airports have been busy. The roads already busy as well. 4th of July travel, it is well underway, and it's expected to break records both in the air and on the ground. Major airlines, they're anticipating more passengers than ever before. So American is gearing up for 8 million flyers. More than that, between yesterday and July 6th, United saying 6 million will be flying the friendly skies.
2: ABC's Gio Benitez. Washington, D.C. has reached a settlement agreement for an undisclosed amount with a resident who claims police illegally detained him for following an Ohio National Guard patrol in September while playing Darth Vader's Star Wars theme on his phone. Earth will get a close encounter this weekend. An asteroid named 1997 NC-1 will make its closest approach Saturday morning, coming within 1.6 million miles, according to the European Space Agency. It's between 2,400 and 5,400 feet wide, or about the size of 2 to 4 Empire State Buildings. Dave Packer, ABC News.
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6: And good evening, your KICD live Doppler forecast. Mostly clear tonight, lows of 59. Southeast winds around 10 miles per hour. For tomorrow, mostly sunny, highs near 83. Breezy with a southeasterly wind at 10 to 15, increasing to 20 miles per hour in the afternoon. Winds could gust as high as 30. For tomorrow night, a chance of showers and thunderstorms, then showers likely and possibly a thunderstorm after 5 a.m. Increasing clouds, lows of 67 and breezy, chance of precipitation 60% for Saturday night. For more on your weather, log online to northwestiowanow.com.

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4: Hey, welcome back to the Lars Larson Show. It is my favorite day of the week, First Amendment Friday. And why is it my favorite? 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That means you get to go first as long as you're ready to make your argument and then stick around for a few questions from me at 866-439-5255. 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And every day we post an X poll. The X poll question can be found at Lars Larson Show and at LarsLarson.com. And I thought I'd ask you about this. I don't really have a dog in the fight on this one. I was overweight about 7 or 8 years ago. I think now my doctor's pretty happy with where I'm standing, about 5'10", about 180. But will Medicare coverage, I'm not on Medicare, by the way, for weight loss shots improve the health of the elderly? Starting July 1, so starting next week, Medicare is launching a pilot program that will allow some of its beneficiaries to get certain GLP-1 medications for obesity, including Wegovy and Zepbound, for a flat $50 a month. Usually, they cost about $1,000 a month. Now, why did I frame the question the way I did? Here's why. Because the big concern for American taxpayers, whether you are one of those Medicare beneficiaries or not, is will this actually do some good? If it won't do any good, I don't care how much people like or dislike the benefit, will Medicare coverage for weight loss shots improve the health of the elderly? I would argue it will not, and in fact, I have a great suspicion about those GLP-1 medications. I've heard about the nasty side effects. I'm also wondering about long-term what that's going to do to people who use those GLP-1 shots. I mean, there's one of those things about, you know, the magic medication you take and you just lose weight. It sounds wonderful, but usually there's a catch at the end of that, and I suspect there will be one for GLP-1s. But Medicare says, federal health officials say the program, which is being called the Medicare GLP-1 Bridge, will test whether broader access improves patients' health and lowers Medicare spending before they decide whether or not to make that coverage permanent. They're going to put it into effect, I think, till about the end of next year. So they'll try it out for about 18 months. If it makes healthcare outcomes better, if it saves money, then they'll stick with it. If it doesn't, well, then that's what's going to happen. Will Medicare coverage for weight loss shots improve the health of the elderly? You can find the question at Lars Larson Show and at LarsLarson.com, and brought to you by AMAC, the Association of Mature American Citizens. AMAC has the conservative values I believe in. I joined the group about a decade ago. You can do it too. Just go to amac.us or call 888-262-2006. AMAC's better. Better for you and better for America. Now, let me tell you what's coming up this hour, and then I've got one thing to get in front of you before I go to your phone calls. A school election may be overturned after a clerk allegedly trashed ballots. Isn't that a form of proof that every election using mail-in ballots deserves a lot more scrutiny? Concert tickets keep on getting more expensive, but apparently a lot of fans are not buying. Is live music and the bubble starting to burst? Fraud in government health care doesn't just waste tax dollars. How does it hurt the families that those programs are supposed to help? And you can take just a moment, you can take just a moment to cast a vote in our X poll. You'll find the question at Lars Larson Show on X. You'll also find it on my website at LarsLarson.com. A shout out to our friends in Corinth, Mississippi, who catch great talk radio all day long on the Super Talk Network. And you can catch my show on WXRZ. That's FM 94.3. Glad to have you with me and glad to take your phone calls and your emails. Let's start on a First Amendment Friday with Joe. Hey, Joe, what's on your mind, sir?
5: Hold on. I got to take you off speaker.
4: Yeah, like the producer asked you to do to begin with, but go ahead.
5: You're talking about the GLP-1.
4: Yeah.
5: And I just wanted to make a comment about, I got put on the GLP-1, and 4 days after I was put on the GLP-1, my kidneys shut down and I was in the hospital.
4: See what I said about the side effects? That's what I mean.
5: It got bad side effects. I also had the COVID shot whenever it first came out.
4: Yep.
5: And I ended up with bilateral blood clotting, both lungs and legs, and a brain aneurysm, a pacemaker,
4: ouch,
5: a second battle with blood clotting. So it's like I'm totally against all of those make-believe injections.
4: You know, because, Joe, doesn't it always work out this way that if you say, hey, there's this thing that will really solve this problem, you're tired, you can take these amphetamines and you won't feel tired for a while. But there's always a payback. There's always a cost at the other end of that. I mean, I even realize I drink coffee, and I usually knock off about noon. But I drink coffee, and I love coffee, and I love the effect that caffeine has. But I know I pay for it later on. I'm just worried that Medicare is going to say, look at all the people we've helped to lose weight, and that may save some money for Medicare in the short run. I'm wondering what it's going to do in the long run.
5: Exactly. Exactly. I can't imagine, people are talking about the side effects about, vision loss and all that and everything. It's like, I'd rather be fat and see than I would rather, be skinny and blind.
4: That's a great way to put it. And by the way, Joe, the other side effect or the other downside of this is if Medicare says we're going to put you on the GLP-1 and let's say you do lose some weight, but you have the bad side effects. You know who's on the hook for all your medical side effects treatments? That's going to be Medicare. And what I wonder if, at the end of the day, if it's going to be a net savings or maybe even it'll end up costing more money than it actually saves in the long run. What do you think?
5: Oh, totally agree. Totally agree. They keep talking about wanting to put me back on the GLP and try it again. And I had a stress test done on my heart, and my heart is down to 45%. I'm not going on any shots for nobody.
4: I think what you should do is just use that push-up, where you push yourself back from the table and you put your fork down. I think that's about the only way to get it done. When I got diabetes about 7 years ago, they said, Lars, you are way too heavy. And it was obvious that I was. So dropping about 60 pounds, but the best way to do it is just stop eating all the stuff that makes you fat. By the way, glad to have you with me on a First Amendment Friday, and always glad to take your calls. I do want to mention this story because it's so crazy. Where are all the federal employees? You know that we've got about 2 million people who work on payroll in the federal government of the United States. And I think if you ask almost anybody, do we need 2 million federal employees? They'd tell you, of course not. Guess what? About 1.5% of them are at the office full time. Now, federal law actually says that about 60% of federal employees should be at the office full time. So, why is it the federal bureaucrats who sent everybody home 5 years ago, but COVID ended 5 years ago? The Washington Times has found that Donald Trump is requiring by law that people get back to their office space. The no-shows, those are costing taxpayers about $1.5 billion a year. So, what does the Washington Post say? Well, the Committee to Unleash Prosperity says we'd like to see a 10 to 20% across the board reduction in force at federal agencies. So, if you've got a federal agency and people aren't showing up to the office, it sounds like you probably don't need those employees to begin with. Coming up in a moment on First Amendment Friday, almost a dozen music tours have been scrapped, and because seats were sitting empty, what's the thing that's killing the concert business in the United States?

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0: 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He actually will read it. 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
1: Hey, welcome back to the Lars Larson Show. It's what we call First Amendment Friday, and I'm really glad to welcome to the program, brand new to the program, Jay Bragg, who goes by the Wizard of Whimsy, a Nashville-based entertainer, musician, and creator of the new vaudeville theatrical series. Mr. Bragg, welcome.
2: Good to be here, Lars. Thanks for having me.
1: Hey, I'm curious about this because I don't follow this as closely as some of my friends do, I love music. I haven't been to a concert in a while, but I think you were writing about this. Within a few months, almost a dozen musicians and bands have either canceled or postponed their tours because of what's now known as Blue Dot Fever. Would you mind explaining to my audience what Blue Dot Fever is?
2: Yeah, absolutely. It's definitely real. It's going on right now. It's only getting worse. Let me give you an example of this morning, okay? So I was reading the Tennessean, which I do every morning, and I noticed that Paul Simon was playing here in Nashville, actually down in Franklin.
1: Oh, sounds like we might have lost his phone. Joel, can you see if we can reconnect to his phone? Bottom line, and before we get Jay back on, I don't know what happened to the phone connection, but concerts are being canceled right and left by various bands that find they can't fill the venue up. And the Blue Dots, let me get Jay back on. Jay, are you back with us?
2: Sorry about that.
1: No worries, but you were describing Paul Simon's playing should be a sold-out show, right?
2: Absolutely. So, you know, and he's playing down in Franklin, which is kind of a, you know, upper middle class boomers, totally his demographic. So I said, there's no chance there's going to be tickets left because it's 2 weeks away. So I went on Ticketmaster to see if there was any tickets left. And lo and behold, you know, because you can look at the map of the entire venue and see what's sold and what's not sold. So all the blue dots represent unsold tickets. So I look at what Paul Simon has sold. He's only sold 30% of this venue. And this is Paul Simon in Franklin, Tennessee, in 2 weeks away. So this is unheard of. This would never happen even 2 years ago.
1: So what do you think is going on? What's the phenomena that's making this happen? And is it only happening to certain acts or certain genres?
2: Yes, there are certain... So the superstar acts have never been, they're, you know, doing great, great business. So your Taylor Swift, your Morgan Wallens, your kind of A-list acts, they're doing great. Stadium acts are doing really well for the most part. But let's go back to COVID. So when people were stuck inside, there's no shows going on. People had this money coming in. Once restrictions were lifted, everybody had this expendable, money saved up for entertainment. They were entertainment starved. So they were going to every show. And it was great because every act was now on the road. Okay. But that demand did not last. People ran out of money, the economy shifted, and something that happened, which is really the result of what we're seeing with Blue Dot Fever, is something called dynamic pricing. And basically, this was a game changer, and in my opinion, it backfired. Dynamic pricing works in the hotel business, it works in the airline business, it actually works quite well. It's just a supply and demand type of pricing system.
1: I mean, so Jay, I just wanted to remind my audience, this is Jay Bragg, known as the Wizard of Whimsy. He's based in Nashville, creator of the new vaudeville theatrical series. So in dynamic pricing, correct me if I'm wrong, if you've got, say, two NBA teams, and they're both bad teams. I mean, they both have bad records, and they're playing each other. The tickets are going to be super cheap. If you've got a decent team playing a lousy team, the tickets will be a little more expensive, but not too bad. If you have two fantastic teams with fantastic records, whether it's NBA or even MLB, I guess, when they play each other, those tickets will go for top price. That's dynamic pricing, but it doesn't work for music?
2: Well, it works in a lot of cases just fine. On paper, it should work. But here's the thing, is that it is forcing people not to wait for the last minute to buy a ticket. So, for instance, let's go back to Paul Simon this morning. Yep. I see this sea of blue dots, okay, and prices nothing under $120, okay? There is no incentive for me to buy today. There's none. You know, so what happens, the longer you wait, the prices actually drop. And there's entire websites designed now because, you know, since they implemented dynamic pricing and you can see, you know, exactly what's sold and what's unsold, now there's different companies opening up websites like SeatGeek that are totally designed to alert customers when there's price drops. So people are now waiting 30%, actually a third, so 33% of ticket buyers in the last 2 years are buying 1 to 3 days prior to the show. That's unheard of. Before, we would buy early because we wanted to make sure that we got a seat, and there was not a fluctuation, you know, of the ticket price. It was a stagnant price.
1: But the problem, Jay, if I'm hearing your suggestion, is the act or its promoter that looks at this sea of blue dots and says the whole thing's unsold. You say, we'll just wait until the last minute and we'll sell the tickets then. But if you don't, then the venue, you end up still paying for the venue. The act shows up. They show up to a half-empty house. And even some of the fans may say, yeah, I went to one of his concerts and there was almost nobody there, which I don't think bodes well for performers, does it?
2: Not at all. No act wants to play for a half-empty or a third-empty. You know, you want a packed house and you know, everybody wants to feel like they're a part of something special. Like scarcity, it drives the demand. So if it doesn't feel scarce, the demand decreases and word of mouth travels quick. So, and that's what you're seeing with a lot of these cancellations. Okay. So an act, because the pre-sale market has collapsed. And so these acts are pulling out because they're going to lose their shirt. Now, here's the dirty little secret that the act really doesn't want you to know is that touring insurance, so concert insurance, it only covers illness, injury, or weather. Okay, so if you pull out due to poor ticket sales, insurance is not going to cover that. So it behooves the act to lie about it. And that's what we're seeing a lot right now. No,
1: is that why we're seeing all these people saying, oh, the performer is sick and they're going to have to pull out? And that's why they're lying?
2: Well, because illness, they can collect insurance on that.
1: Wow.
2: And so we're seeing, so here in Nashville, there's a country artist named Bailey Zimmerman. He pulled out of a gig 40 minutes before doors were set to open. Now, all of his fans had paid money for that show. They had, you know, traveled to the city he was playing in, made reservations at hotels. 40 minutes prior, he pulls out. He said he wasn't feeling well. Well, word travels fast, especially in a world where everybody is armed with a cell phone, with an iPhone. And come to find out, he was on a bender. He trashed a hotel room. He lost a shoe in a casino. He now has a warrant for his arrest in New Mexico. So word got out. He lied to his audience. Word got out. And now his reputation is tarnished. And you can't really get that back.
1: Jay, I'm up against the clock, and you know how that works. So tell my audience where to find you on Instagram and other places.
2: You can find me on Instagram. My series is called View from Nashville, and I post two a week, one on Sunday, and usually one midweek at Jay Bragg Presents on Instagram. You can also, I do a full essay on Substack. Just search Jay Bragg, View from Nashville.
1: Very good. That's Jay Bragg, the Wizard of Whimsy.
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